0: cases that the government has not reported? Or could it have been today's scoop that a top Department of Justice official warned federal prosecutors that they would be fired if they didn't bring more election fraud cases? That's an allegation Trump's Justice Department denies. Is that the fake news that Donald Trump is talking about?
1: What does that mean in practice? Are you taking away their badges? Are you banning them from the pool? Are you banning them from the Oval Office? What does that mean?
2: Well, I still don't know what
3: that means. What do you envision the ban for the media outlets?
2: Oh, the ban on the free press, right? A very simple ban. I don't want them in my office. I don't want them here. I don't think somebody should be allowed to come in and write fake stories. They're fake news. And that's why they have no credibility. And I won the election like nobody's ever seen anything like it. They never write a good story. I will get a good story out of these people. From some of them, I will. I'll get one from him. I'll get a few of them. But it's sick. I mean, there's something wrong with a country that can allow people to write purposely negative stories.
0: So, yeah, this is a huge escalation, but Donald Trump's war on the press is nothing new. You remember almost as soon as he came into office, he moved to ban Associated Press reporters from the Oval Office and Air Force One and from Mar-a-Lago because they had the audacity to keep calling the Gulf of Mexico by its actual name after Donald Trump decreed that it should be called the Gulf of America. The AP is suing, and that case is still in the courts. It is certainly no secret that Donald Trump is always eager to yell at journalists, especially when they are women.
2: Who are you with?
1: I'm with CNN.
2: Fake news. You're a loud, boisterous person. You're fake news. Be quiet.
4: Be quiet. Listen. You don't listen. You never listen. That's why you're second grade.
2: Quiet. You know, it's not the question that I mind. It's your attitude. You're a terrible person and a terrible reporter.
1: Not
2: the most obnoxious reporter in the whole place. Let me just tell you, you are an obnoxious, a terrible reporter.
0: Again, this is not new, but think about it. This latest move against the press is what Donald Trump is doing while diesel fuel reaches record high prices and Iran continues to block a fifth of the world's global oil supply thanks to his war. To be fair to Donald Trump, this is not his only focus right now. You know what the other one is. Looking over plans to demolish the Kennedy Center if he cannot put his own name back on the building. In fact, just moments ago, performers and patrons of the arts gathered there for a vigil. They joined hands to form a human chain around America's preeminent performing arts center, protesting to keep Donald Trump's hands off of it. This also is not a new obsession for Donald Trump. He has pushed for it since he got back into office. I even traveled to the Kennedy Center this summer to see for myself how he had covered up the entire name of the place after a federal court ordered his name removed. It's still up tonight. But now he has escalated it, talking demolition. It seems he will either have to have his name added to the center above John F. Kennedy's or he will demolish the building just like he did to the east wing of the White House so he could have his ballroom along with his arch and his coin and his reflecting pool. Now, you could argue maybe that these moves attacking the free press and erecting more monuments to himself are a distraction from all of the real problems that Donald Trump has caused. But you know who's distracted? It is him. He's not focused on the country because he is focused on personal glory.
2: The place is a dump. It's been a dump for years. It's lost money for years. I can turn it around, fix it. I don't mind doing the job. But if I do the job, I think the Trump administration, including Bobby, but the Trump administration should be recognized. I can save it easily. But why should we be doing that and then raise money for the rest of our lives to keep it afloat? Because that's what you have to do if we get no recognition. I think the Trump administration should be recognized as having saved the Kennedy Center.
0: Let's contrast that with the best-known line from the best-known speech of the man whose name Trump wants to supplant on the Kennedy Center, John F. Kennedy.
5: Ask not what your country can do for you. Ask what you can do for your country.
0: That credo is the polar opposite of everything that Donald Trump stands for. No wonder he wants to paper over Kennedy's legacy with his own and banish anybody who has some hard, difficult questions, including our very own colleagues here. Laura Barrón-López is a White House reporter for MS Now. She joins me after an absolutely chaotic day. Laura, thank you so much for being here. I know you've been on our air since 5 a.m. through all of this. What's the latest at the White House? I see it behind you. You still, I assume, have your press credential. Are you still able to kind of freely roam around the White House grounds there?
6: Yes, Jacob. So I'm still here. I've been here most of the day. Came and went freely. But since that post by the president around 3 p.m. Eastern or so, I've been here at the White House. I have not been approached by any White House staff or by Secret Service. And to my knowledge, neither have reporters for CNN or Politico who have been here as well. We have not been asked to leave. I still have my press badge on me. So as of right now, we haven't seen any implementation of this ban that the president said was going to be put into effect immediately. And as you played some of his response earlier today, he also didn't seem concerned whether or not the ban was going to be legally held up in courts later, saying maybe it'll survive, maybe it won't survive, but that ultimately he felt like it was what that he wanted to carry this out, that it could potentially be expanded to other outlets. He mentioned the New York Times, he mentioned the Washington Post. But right now, we have not heard anything from the White House about actually implementing this ban. And the president himself didn't share what the logistics of it would exactly look like. I think that, as you laid out, Jacob, it's important to understand that this is a pattern from the president. It is something that he has done in the past, and he has done it as well to the Pentagon press corps.
0: You've been covering this administration for a really long time. What do you see as the bigger picture here? How are other reporters at the White House looking at this? Is it more of his intimidation? Is this a distraction from the issues that people across America are talking about every day?
6: President Trump often intimidates the press. You played a lot of those clips that show where he tries to intimidate reporters, be it women reporters or others here who ask fair, tough questions to try to hold this White House accountable, as many of us have done, and many of us here have covered prior administrations. I've been a reporter in D.C. since President Obama, and I've covered multiple presidencies. But again, this is part of a larger pattern for the president. And in moments like this, I am often reminded of what Leslie Stahl, the 60 Minutes reporter, said when she spoke to Trump when he was first running in 2016. And she said that he told her that his motivation behind doing this is to, quote, discredit and demean reporters so that way the public doesn't believe us, because it undercuts trust in the public. And again, since he came in to this second term, they have pursued that intimidation tactic in full force with not just the Associated Press, also the Pentagon Press Corps. But it hasn't stopped us and other reporters from pursuing those difficult, aggressive stories. And just today, our colleagues in the Pentagon Press were reporting that there has been an undercount, the Washington Post was reporting that, of casualties of troops in the Iran war. So, as you know, Jacob, we're going to continue to be here and cover this administration, whether we're allowed access to the campus or not, to the White House or
0: not. And I know that you and our colleagues there would not have it any other way. Keep me posted throughout the weekend, if you don't mind. Laura Barrón-López, thank you so much from the White House tonight. I appreciate it.
6: Thank you.
0: You got it. All right. David Rode is a national security reporter at MS Now. April Ryan is the White House correspondent for The Contrarian and the author of the forthcoming book, Notes on a Backlash, When a Black Woman Goes Viral. And they both join me now. I thank you so much to both of you for being here. David, if I have it right, you were at the White House just yesterday, right? What do you make of why the president announced this ban and now?
7: I'm baffled. I actually stood with Laura near where she just spoke to us, and we had a long conversation. I was there for a couple hours in the White House press office. The staff there was very professional. It was sort of normal interactions. We were asking them about.
0: Wow. So no signs of any of this?
7: No signs at all. It seems to have come from the top, but we don't know for sure. But they were all very professional. We were asking questions about the UN General Assembly, a huge, you know, world gathering coming this week. The visit of Chinese President Xi later in the week, that's an enormous thing. And then questions about the Iran war. And just tonight, there was a call. It was a prep call. They have these all the time at the White House talking about those three events. There were senior administration officials on the call. We were included in the call, MS Now, CNN, and Politico. So we just don't understand what is going to come next. But I just want to reiterate what Laura said, that, you know, we are going to cover this administration as we have been, and it'll be fact-based and fair. But we are, you know, whether we're allowed into the White House or not, we will continue our journalism.
0: April, you know, you have stood toe-to-toe with this president many times. I wonder what you read into all of this, if anything at all, about the specific outlets that he chose, us at MS Now, CNN, Politico. What do you think? What do other organizations, what other organization do you think that he might kick out next?
8: Well, right now, I believe the president is backed in the corner and he's lashing out because his policies, his messages are falling on deaf ears. This president is underwater and in the negative. The American public is upset about the economy. You've got truck drivers upset, ready to strike or do some kind of action at the beginning of October. Your farmers upset, the very people who voted for him. You've got people holding hands around the Kennedy Center. This president is not doing the job that the American people expected, and he's feeling the crunch. Now, when it comes to what's happening, we have been hearing about this chilly relationship with some of the news organizations. I'm not saying MS Now, but there have been some others that we have seen the back and forth with some of the reporters and how he talks about the network. This president feels that people should be bowing to him and having these wonderful flower and butterfly stories about him when indeed it's the exact opposite on some instances.
0: David, you mentioned President Xi as a topic of conversation that you all were having at the White House yesterday. There was actually a question that the president was asked today that he interrupted. It was all very revealing. I think it'd be worth watching it together. Let's watch this real quick.
9: President Xi coming here next week.
2: Great honor.
9: China is one of the most repressive countries for journalists in the world. What signal does it send?
2: Well, I don't know about China that. I think we're repressive also. We get fake news. We don't repress, but they write fake news.
0: I mean, stopping a reporter to say, well, we're pretty repressive before sort of catching himself there seems like a pretty wild thing for an American president to say. I wonder how you heard all of that.
7: I was surprised that he cut him off also. And, you know, it's a high stakes week for President Trump in terms of the UN General Assembly. This is the first gathering since the war with Iran began. And then it is a very important summit with President Xi. The last meeting they had in Beijing, Trump really didn't come out of it with any wins. So he's under pressure here. Why he chose to say such a thing, I've never heard an American president say or sort of brag about we're repressive with the press or what he meant by that. But again, I've been at this a long time, and I'm proud to be a member of the American press. It's been the greatest honor of my life, and we will all, no matter what the president says or does, we will keep covering this administration.
0: April, you have been, as I said, like on the receiving end of these attacks from Donald Trump for a long time, but also blatant racism from President Trump. What is it like to have that kind of spotlight put directly on you as a journalist, as a person?
8: You want to be known for your journalism, not for the attacks of an American president. What does it feel like? It's painful. What does it taste like? What does it embody? It embodies trauma. I mean, for an American president to go after any reporter, it's hurtful. But to lunge at a reporter or to lean into a reporter telling, not you, or calling you out of your name in front of the world, it's not just a small group of your peers, it's in front of the world. But at the end of the day, again, this president has no bottom when it comes to the press and his disdain for the press who wants to give news. I mean, the president went after me for asking questions about a community that apparently he didn't want to acknowledge really in the first term. After I was asking in this term, we see he said, he's anti-woke, anti-DEI, and I got the ire from that. But at the end of the day, and when you talk about reporters being punished, I still am going to the White House, but strategically, because I don't want that ire anymore. But at the same time, when you talk about what does it look like to be banned, you know, they put me in the pool one time in this second term and haven't brought me back. He doesn't
0: want
8: me around,
0: but I come to the White House. Exactly. Yeah.
8: Yeah. Yeah. Yeah.
0: Well, April, any White House that doesn't have you there reporting is missing one of the great journalists to ever grace that briefing room or anywhere else. David Rode, same goes for you. I appreciate you both so much. David Rode, April Ryan, thank you so much for being here tonight.
8: Thank you.
0: All right, everybody, stick around because coming up, Congressman Jamie Raskin will be speaking to us exactly about this, Donald Trump's latest attack on the Constitution.

0: We're covering a bunch of breaking stories tonight. Earlier this evening, hundreds gathered outside the Kennedy Center to protest Donald Trump's quest to remake yet another institution in his own image, or else he's going to tear it down. This afternoon, Trump announced that he is banning media outlets he does not like from the White House. So far, that includes MS Now, CNN, and Politico, although he promised to add to that list later. And as an example of the kind of journalism that tends to set Trump off, MS Now is out with exclusive reporting from Carol Lenig and Ken Delanian that a top Justice Department official warned that prosecutors would be fired for not pursuing cases of reported voter fraud. Congressman Jamie Raskin is a Democrat of Maryland and a ranking member on the Judiciary Committee. He joins me now. Congressman, it's good to see you. I want to start actually with one of those stories that the president probably doesn't want us to talk about. The administration is denying it, this new reporting by my colleagues. I'm just going to read from it. Justice Department spokesperson Emily Covington wrote in a statement, quote, "The official never said anyone would be fired. The department has been very clear that election integrity is a priority. This is not a partisan issue. If you break the law, you will be charged accordingly." Congressman, my colleague's reporting makes pretty clear that kind of threat would violate something called the prosecutor's manual. But do you think it would actually be breaking the law?
1: Well, of course it would. And what's amazing to me is that they even bothered denying it at this point, because they sacked hundreds of lawyers simply because they had done their job of working on the January 6th investigation and prosecution. And they're very open about it. And there are basically none of them left in the Department of Justice. Thousands of people have been forced to leave or have left the Department of Justice since they got in there. So that's just standard operating practice on their part. And when they say it's not partisan, that's comical, because the whole thing is partisan. I mean, every court in the land that has taken up one of their election cases has rejected and repudiated them, including the Supreme Court of the United States. Within the last week, the Supreme Court rejected their ridiculous post office gambit to try to compel the states to turn over their voter lists, or they would refuse to deliver the mails for them. And, you know, even Trump's very right wing tilting Supreme Court had to reject that one.
0: Yeah, I mean, and so much of the SAVE Act has failed. The president's effort to restrict, choose who gets the vote by mail has failed. He sends out these so-called monitors to polling place sites in certain elections that I've covered already. In the primary elections, he sends these folks out. And now he's doing this, the Justice Department allegedly threatening prosecutors who are not going after non-existent voter fraud. What does that tell you about how the administration might interfere in the midterm elections?
1: Well, again, we've seen that pattern before. We saw it with the insistence that prosecutors bring charges against James Comey or Letitia James or Adam Schiff, Mark Kelly, my constituent, Davy Hearn, the three-time Olympic canoeist who they tried to set up for the reflecting pool job down at the Strait of Warm Ooze. They really have converted the Department of Justice into an instrument of political attack and revenge. And a lot of their own U.S. attorneys have left because of it, because they've said we can't bring cases based on nothing. But Donald Trump doesn't mind doing that. He'll take it as long as it will go. And so a lot of lawyers have started to get in trouble. I mean, you know, people like Rudy Giuliani, who has been kicked out of the bar for what he did. And a lot of the lawyers are starting to say, I'm not going down that road with these people. And that's a positive sign that the judges at the district court level and the appeals court level are hanging so tough that the lawyers are getting afraid of just collaborating with perjury and obstruction of justice and lying in court.
0: I saw what you responded to the president today, his threat to ban reporters from our organization, MS Now, and CNN and Politico from the White House. But I want our audience to see it, too. You wrote, after illegally bulldozing half of the White House, Trump bans media that won't lie for him from the other half. Every self-respecting media entity in America should boycott what's left of the White House if he keeps violating press freedom. What is at stake here?
1: Well, look, Donald Trump said long ago that the press is the people's enemy. And that's exactly the reverse of the truth. The press is the people's best friend. That's why Thomas Jefferson said, if you ask me to choose between having a government without a newspaper or a newspaper without a government, I would not hesitate a moment to choose the latter, because the press is reporting on what's going on. And if you eliminate the press, like Vladimir Putin has done in Russia or Erdogan in Turkey or any of the autocrats that Donald Trump loves, including President Xi, who he praised tonight and tried to liken his own government to the Chinese government, all of them are trying to demolish the press, which they know is an essential check against the government, so that people understand what's going on. It's amazing that they have been able to so undermine public understanding in some places that people don't instinctively understand that. But people are learning it again. We need the press. We need reporters. We need TV coverage. We need the print press. We need investigative coverage. That's all part of having an effective, functioning democracy. And every dictator and tyrant tries to attack them and get rid of them.
0: What he said about Xi today and being repressive against the press, it is the quiet part out loud, but he has been at war with the press for a long time. He seems, though, to be like super melting down now. And I compared him to King Lear, like full this way madness lies. It's not his daughters scorning him and not loving him. It's the American people and the American press corps. But what is it, do you think, that might have set him off in particular now?
1: Well, yeah, nobody seems to know. It's kind of inscrutable there. But, you know, when he praises Xi like that, it, of course, debunks all of his ridiculous propaganda about communism being on the side of the Democratic Party, the party of democracy and freedom. He loves the communist autocrats. He loves Kim Jong-un. He literally writes love letters to him. He loves President Xi. He said of President Xi that he's right out of central casting. He's got the brains. He's got the looks. He controls 1.5 billion people with an iron fist. Trump doesn't have a word to say for the Uyghurs or the Tibetans or the Chinese people suffering under this crushing authoritarianism there. He has aligned with all the communist autocrats of the world, including, his direct master, Vladimir Putin, who was the head of the KGB.
0: Congressman Jamie Raskin, it's so good to see you on this Friday night. I appreciate you being here. Thank you.
1: Thank you, Jacob.
0: You got it. Still ahead, everybody. J.D. Vance takes his Give Us Another Chance, Please tour deep into Trump country.

0: I always tell you, ladies and gentlemen, whenever you hear me talk during this midterm campaign, I'll say Rome was not built in a day, because we know there's a lot of work to do. But just 2 years in, not even 2 years in, President Trump has cut that deficit by 42%, and it's fallen even faster this year.
1: That was, of course, J.D. Vance, who is continuing the 2026 Please Just Give Us Another Chance tour today, making his pitch to a small crowd of MAGA people in Iowa. And it comes as the Veep's boss, Donald Trump, continues to suffer record low approval numbers on several issues, including the Iran war. A new Fox News poll shows 71% of Americans do not believe that Donald Trump has a clear strategy for ending this deeply unpopular war. That same poll says 61% say the current rising gas prices have become a major problem for themselves and for their families. These are stories that Donald Trump clearly does not like to see, whether it is reported on networks like ours or CNN or outlets like Politico. So Donald Trump has resorted to calling for a ban on this network and CNN and Politico from the White House, while implying other outlets will be next. Michelle Goldberg is a New York Times columnist, and Cornell Belcher is an MS Now political analyst. They both join me now. Michelle, I'm going to start with you. How do you see this? Is it a desperate attempt to distract the public and all of us into talking about this from the failing policies of Donald Trump and his administration, or you think there's something deeper or more sinister here?
2: So, well, it's obviously sinister. I mean, you know, whether it's sinister and well thought out or sinister and impulsive, I don't think we can really tell, right? I mean, I think that there's one explanation that Trump is just kind of psychologically decomposing as the evidence of his failures become harder and harder to deflect from. I mean, like, everything you just said about J.D. Vance in Iowa is kind of stunning. I mean, first of all, I don't think I've ever, and maybe Cornell Belcher has a better memory than me, but I cannot remember a vice president ever admitting the failure of their administration 2 years in, right? You don't need another chance if you haven't failed the first time. And now you have J.D. Vance campaigning in Iowa, right? Suggesting that Iowa is a state that Republicans have to worry about.
1: Of all the states,
2: and
1: exactly.
2: Right. And his pitch to them is, you know, we've still got a lot of work to do, but we reduced the deficit. Right. That's the best he can do. You know, meanwhile, Donald Trump, of course, has exploded the debt. So I think, you know, it's possible that Trump is just acting out. I think the other explanation is that he wants to play the hits and his base likes it when he picks a fight with the press.
1: Cornell, I'll give you the opportunity to weigh in. Do you remember any other vice president going out for a please, please give us a second chance tour?
3: No, and I'm tempted to Google it because it's just absurd on the face of it. And your closing statement to rally your base is Rome isn't built in a day. I mean, that's your rallying pitch to your base. But look, I blame them for this, right? They have actually done nothing that's popular for them to run on. And that's their own fault. They've had control of all branches of government here in Washington, D.C., and they've yet to produce. I mean, the big, beautiful bill is completely underwater. They can't run on that. And look, they have no economic plan to run on. And right now, you have people in Washington, D.C. surrounding the Kennedy Center because Trump is focused on trying to tear down or put his name on the Kennedy Center. So that they have nothing to run on is their own fault.
1: It is so rich for the president to do this, given that he spent the 2024 campaign basically standing up there being like, I am your free speech candidate. I am your free speech warrior. And he vowed to restore it. Let's actually listen to some of that, please.
4: If we don't have free speech, then we just don't have a free country. It's as simple as that.
5: We believe that we do not have a free country if we do not have free speech, and very strongly believe that.
4: We will restore free speech, and we need free speech in this country. 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
5: We believe in free speech, and we're bringing it back starting today.
4: We have saved free speech in America, and we've saved it strongly.
1: Oh, he saved it, Michelle. Sarah Huckabee Sanders was back at the White House today. I don't know if you saw, standing behind the president when he was being asked in the pool spray in the Oval Office about all of this. And she stood there, had the audacity to stand there and say, paraphrasing, that this is the most accessible president to the media of all time. You know, what are you guys talking about, basically? Your thoughts?
2: Well, I mean, I'm not even sure it's hypocrisy, because I think that what Donald Trump and his allies have always meant by free speech is that conservatives have the freedom to say what they want without either kind of restraint or social opprobrium. And to some extent, Donald Trump has indeed restored that, right? They're all back on, you know, Nick Fuentes and Richard Spencer and all the rest of them, they had their social media handles back. Alex Jones, you know, Elon Musk owns X. And there is
1: who hasn't tweeted about this, by the way.
2: Country.
1: He has said nothing about this today.
2: Right. Right. But that's what they mean by free speech, that there should be very little sanction for kind of right wing demagoguery, you know, racism and bigotry. That was always obvious. I mean, Donald Trump in the first administration, Donald Trump in his first campaign was, you know, kind of viciously opposed to the free press.
1: Michelle, I do want to note that the president was asked, by the way, about other outlets to come, and he alluded to it in that post. He mentioned your outlet when he was asked. Here's what he said.
6: What do you mean by others to come, and how is this ban going to work?
4: Others to come in terms of fake news?
6: Yes.
4: Look, the New York Times is fake news. Washington Post is fake news. The crummy papers, both doing very poorly, by the way. But we'll... See, we're probably not going to display the paper anymore in the White House, those papers, but we haven't taken the step of throwing them out, but they're fake news.
1: I want to quickly just read what the Times said. They issued a statement in the last hour. They said, quote, President Trump and his administration are intent on intimidating and punishing media outlets who produce news coverage he doesn't like. The president's statement today is yet another retaliatory and unconstitutional threat. The Times stands in support of news organizations being unfairly targeted by the president. Michelle, your reaction to that?
2: Well, look, I mean, obviously, I don't speak for the New York Times, but I would just say, you know, personally, we've seen over and over again that they've tried to ban various reporters, that, you know, they've shut out reporters from the Pentagon. There's been a number of lawsuits. I'm sure that there will be a number more. At the same time, you would think that if Donald Trump, you know, kind of truly wanted to cut off the press, he would block reporters' phone. He would block reporters' numbers on his cell phone, right? He wants it both ways. He wants to punish the press and rally his base against them, and he desperately, desperately wants their attention.
1: The thing is, Cornell, this is not only unlikely, it is, I can tell you right now, spending so much time with people all across the country, I am sure it will not stop people across the country from speaking out against his policies. That's what is baffling to me. You know, who wants to be in his head? But does he really think that banning outlets from the White House will make all of the stories that I hear about, that you see reflected in polling, go away?
3: No, it's only going to make it worse, quite frankly. And look, you know, not even being partisan, but whether you're a Democrat or you're a Republican administration, part of your job is to create earned press. And look, we know very well that there are people in the White House who would call up a reporter and say, you know, on background or off the record, this is what's happening. It's
1: right.
3: The press is part of you driving your story. And this will not help him drive a story that's going to help him or Republicans.
1: Exactly. Cornell Belcher, Michelle Goldberg, thank you both so much.
7: Thank you.
1: All right, still to come, everybody. It is the worst U.S. measles outbreak in decades. Hey, but don't worry. The Trump administration says, actually, nah, it's not really.

0: Folks are dying of measles-related causes in Pennsylvania. It is now the deadliest outbreak in decades. There was just another report of a flesh-eating parasite infestation of animals in the Southwest. And it seems everywhere you turn, our food supply is making us sick. But the Trump administration is busy lashing out at the media for informing the public about public health. Robert F. Kennedy Jr. has stopped pretending he is not an anti-vax crank. And yesterday he was back speaking to Children's Health Defense, his old anti-vax organization, complaining that the media spends too much time focusing on measles deaths instead of his wacky conspiracy theories.
1: We care about every child who dies from measles. They get headlines. We should care about the children, shouldn't we, I'd ask you. Care about children who are dying or suffering or being injured by vaccine injuries.
0: Randy Zadrozny is a senior reporter here at MS Now. She has been covering RFK Jr. and vaccine misinformation for years now, and she joins me now. Brandy, thanks for being here. Let's start with the big picture. Donald Trump does not want, obviously, media scrutiny on things like measles deaths or anti-vaccine quackery. Is that what's going on here?
2: Yeah, and a really great way to not get bad press for stuff like that, like measles death, is just to pretend that they're not happening, right? If this is what happened. The state of Pennsylvania says we have 4 measles deaths, 2 infants too young to be vaccinated, an 18-year-old who was unvaccinated, and a 40-year-old woman who was unvaccinated, all died of measles. And Kennedy just told his CDC to say, no, don't count them. And if you don't count them, can't really complain. And so, like, that is what we're seeing. It's not just that. I think it's really important what you've talked about this whole show, because this is what's also happening at Kennedy's HHS. You know, I've been banned from CHD events for reporting on them factually. So I couldn't go in person yesterday. I had to watch this cranky speech.
0: Wait, let me stop you. So you have actually personally been banned by this group, Children's Health Defense, these events? You're not allowed to actually go to them?
2: No, I'm not allowed to go to them because I reported on the health secretary's wife, Cheryl Hines, and she went to a fundraiser and sold her book and gave all the funds to this anti-vaccine organization, and they didn't like that. And so I've been banned from those events. But it's not just the Children's Health Defense. Things. Also, you know, I've called HHS. I've written HHS. We tried to get information from HHS. When you send a FOIA to HHS, it goes into a vacuum, goes into a wasteland. Nobody responds. You don't hear anything back. Like, they are not. And what's a joke is that you see so much from Kennedy saying this is the most transparent HHS of all time. And it's just absolutely not. It's a secret black box where all data is denied. And when they get data from other sources, they deny that too.
0: Right. And what a joke. And FOIA being Freedom of Information Act request, which statutorily they have to respond to. And it's part of a system that's been going on for decades. And you're saying they didn't even respond to that at all. I do want to play what the president said today about vaccines. Let's listen to some of that.
3: We're also going to be demanding the drug companies with respect to a certain situation. Maybe you want to mention, discuss it, but the autism, that they make their doses in 20% shots. So you have shot 1, shot 2, shot 3, shot 4, shot 5. So instead of having a massive dose of 82 or 88 different vaccines pumped into your arm, we'll take out certain vaccines that people are a little worried about?
0: I ask this question in all sincerity. What the hell is he talking about? Do you have any idea what he's talking about?
2: I mean, I think so. I think I don't know. He definitely doesn't know how vaccines work. But he is under the assumption or under the belief that the MMR vaccine, which is what he seems to be talking about, causes autism. It doesn't. We know it doesn't. Science says that it does not. Research says that it does not. But he believes, for some reason, someone has told him so. Lots of people, including RF Kennedy Jr., believe that they should be spaced out or not given at all. But he believes for some reason that now it should be five shots instead of, you know, right now the MMR is given at 12 months of age. And then again, you get it at 4 to 6 months of age. A couple things about this very stupid thing that the president just said is that one, they always complain, anti-vaxxers complain about so many shots. But the president released an executive order a couple weeks back that suggested that the MMR should be broken up into three shots. Now he's saying that those three shots should be broken up again by five times. So instead of one shot at 12 months old, now we're suggesting that you want to take your baby to the pediatrician and get a shot at 12 months and then at 18 months and then at 24 months. You do the math until they're three. That's 15 shots. That's crazy. It makes no sense. And if I can just belabor the point, I talked to Paul Offit, who is a doctor and a vaccine maker at Children's Hospital of Philadelphia. And he jokingly said, you know, oh, why didn't I think of that when I was inventing my vaccine? It's a sub-immunogenic vaccine. It means it wouldn't work. It's not like you can slice a pizza. It doesn't work like that. But all of it's nonsense, and it's very stupid. The sad thing is that it's going to hurt children because more people are going to listen to him, believe him, and not get their kids vaccinated.
0: Yeah, and that is the point. I mean, we laugh, but it is nuts. And he, by the way, Kennedy also spoke about chemtrails, which is like dorm room conspiracy theory stuff. Today at the White House, Brandy, we only got 30 seconds left, but I'll just give you the last word.
2: It's stupid. It's all so stupid. I mean, even our own EPA had to come out and gave this whole report that said chemtrails are not real. We've looked into it. Sorry. But no suggestion is too stupid for HHS under Health Secretary Robert F. Kennedy Jr. So I guess that's where we're spending our time as measles rages.
0: Brandy Zadrozny, thank you so much. I'll see you this weekend on my show. I appreciate you being here. And for all of you, stay tuned, because in just a few minutes, Jen Psaki will be speaking with former ABC correspondent Terry Moran on Donald Trump.

0: I'll see you back here tomorrow morning where you can catch me right here on my show, Connect with Jacob Soboroff. Tomorrow, I'm going to be talking with acclaimed author Salman Rushdie about his decades of literature and the brutal knife attack that changed his life and the new documentary that's got never-before-seen footage shot by his wife. You do not want to miss it. That is all in for this week. The Briefing with Jen Psaki starts right now. Good evening, Jen.
1: Jacob, I woke up this morning and I thought we were going to lead with something else. Now we're leading with something different. That's sort of how these days go. But this has been kind of one of those busy Friday news days, I think it's safe to say.
0: I know that there's been a lot going down today, but also that you've got Kerry Kennedy to be able to talk about all of this in the middle of this massive protest. I wish we could have talked about it more tonight, but it was extraordinary looking outside the Kennedy Center and to see how passionate people are about the desecration of that president's living memorial. Man, it was pretty incredible. I can't wait for that conversation tonight.
1: It's almost like a microcosm or just an example of what we're seeing across the country, right? Where you have this terrible thing happening that is soul crushing, and then you have a response from people that is so inspiring at the same time. And it's like, how do we hold? We got to hold the two things together. We'll be talking about that too. I'm really looking forward to talking to her. Anyway, Jacob, we'll be watching you tomorrow. That sounds like a really interesting convo. So go get some sleep.
0: Thank you. I will. Time for bed, but I'm going to watch you first. Have a good show, Jen.
1: Thanks, Jacob. Okay.
0: See ya.
1: Okay, as I just noted, there is a lot going on in the news tonight, including some news that involves this news network. And we're going to get to all of it in just a moment. But today I've been thinking a lot about one particular interaction between a president of the United States and a member of the White House press corps.
2: Do you think inflation is a political liability ahead of the midterms?
3: That's a great asset. More inflation. What a stupid son of a bitch.
1: Okay. That was President Joe Biden, my old boss. I remember that moment very well. Getting caught, my old boss, on a hot mic, calling a member of the press corps a stupid son of a bitch. Okay? Can't see him there in that clip, but the man Joe Biden was talking about was none other than Fox News correspondent Peter Doocy, someone who we tussled with quite a bit during that administration. And I think what makes that particular interaction relevant today is not what happened actually in that room that I just played, but what happened right after.
2: But Sean, and we have some news tonight, after years of clips of the president and I kind of mixing it up on the campaign trail and during the transition and here at the White House, within about an hour of that exchange, he called my cell phone and he said, "It's nothing personal, pal." And we went back and forth and we were talking about just kind of moving forward. And I made sure to tell him that I'm always going to try to ask something different than what everybody else is asking. And he said, "You've got to."
4: I think the president should apologize by giving you 20 minutes uninterrupted one-on-one interview, and that

0: And first, Jen Psaki, she owes you 20 minutes, too. I'm trying to negotiate on your behalf.
1: Hey, they keep calling on us at the briefing, and the president said, nothing personal, pal. And so I think that's enough. That's enough.
2: That's enough. President Biden insulted a reporter. I mean, not lightly. Like, he really insulted a reporter. In what was intended to be an off-mic moment, but that doesn't really matter in that moment, does it? And then called to make amends with him. And as you heard him say there, no matter how the president or I felt about Peter or the network he worked for, or what they were reporting on, or his questions, we kept calling on him at briefings, at press conferences. We kept taking his questions. There's a long history of presidents and the people who work for them having adversarial relationships with the press corps. That relationship is adversarial by design. And it does get a little testy at times.
3: It's not fair to judge my whole career by a rehash on Iran. How would you like it if I judge your career by those 7 minutes when you walked off the set in New York? Well, now, would you like that?
4: I didn't want war. To assume I wanted war is just flat wrong, Helen, and all due respect. No, hold on for a second, please. Excuse me.
5: Major, that's nonsense. And you should know better.
2: Presidents and their administrations do not love the press at every moment. They aren't supposed to. But they understand, most of them, that pushing hard for information and for answers is part of the job of the press that covers the White House and the administration and all the agencies. Because a free press is a critical part of having a free country. And don't take it just from me. Here's how Ronald Reagan described it back in 1985.
6: One of the first institutions to be attacked by tyrants, whether they're dictators of the left or right, is the press.
2: The first institution to be attacked by tyrants. So here we are 40 years later. Our current president seems to be turning Reagan's warning into his own version of a case study he's trying to follow. Donald Trump is simply too thin-skinned, too coddled, too shaded from real news to be able to handle the scrutiny of a free press. And the more unpopular he gets, the more he feels like he's losing, the more he feels the need to isolate himself from the people asking him hard questions. And so today, Donald Trump announced that effective immediately, in his words, he is banning CNN, Politico, and this network, MS Now, from the White House, with plans to ban more outlets in the future. Later in the day, he was asked about that order by reporters in the press pool at the White House.
7: The ban for the
8: media outlets.
7: Oh, the ban on the free press, right? A very simple ban. I don't want them in my office. I don't want them here. I would say the ban would go as far as you can. And if they could straighten themselves out, if they could straighten themselves out, I'd love it.
2: Oh, the ban on the free press you're asking about? I would say it should go as far as it can. Those were his words. Until they straighten themselves out. By his definition, I would note. Now, today, the White House Correspondents Association, which I will note is currently led by Fox News correspondent Jackie Heinrich, released this statement. Here's what it says, quote, "The president said it plainly in the Oval Office, describing his own planned action as a ban on the free press. The Constitution protects the freedom of the press from government interference. That protection does not depend on whether the president likes a news organization's coverage, agrees with its reporting, or approves of the questions its journalists ask. This is about more than the rights of journalists. It's about the right of the American people to receive a full and independent account of the activities, policies, and decisions of whoever occupies the nation's highest office. WSJA stands in defense of our colleagues at CNN, MS Now, and Politico who are being singled out for doing their jobs." And again, that statement is personally signed by the association's president, Fox News correspondent Jackie Heinrich. Now, we don't yet know how Trump's order will take effect or if he plans on officially revoking the White House press credentials of our organization and those other two. Time will tell. But we do know that the president has tried this before and failed spectacularly. During his first administration, Trump tried to revoke the press credentials of White House reporter Jim Acosta shortly after this particular exchange.
9: That's enough. Put down the mic.
10: Mr. President, are you worried about indictments coming down in this investigation?
11: Mr. President,
8: I'll tell you what, CNN should be ashamed of itself having you working for them.
2: I will note that that incident took place the day after Trump's party got trounced in the 2018 midterm elections, the day after, everyone, a day that the president was clearly feeling a bit insecure. Now, at the time, I should note, just to put this all in perspective, a Reuters Ipsos poll showed his approval rating hovering around 41%. Now, as Trump potentially faces another historic midterm loss, the most recent poll from that same outlet puts his approval rating at just 35%, which may explain why he is acting like a childish toddler. But regardless of why he's doing it, it's important to point out that Trump's first attempt at banning a member of the press from the White House didn't work. CNN and Jim Acosta sued the Trump administration. A judge ordered that Acosta's press credentials be reinstated. And today, Trump was asked why he thinks this time will be different. Here's what he said.
9: In the first administration, you tried a similar ban against CNN, and it didn't survive a court challenge. What makes you think that this move...
7: Well, we'll see. I mean, we didn't have to take it too far because the reporter that you're talking about discredited himself. I don't think a court should allow... Depends on the judge you get, to be honest with you. I don't think that a court should allow fake news to be written day after day after day. I think that somebody has a right to keep them away. If they're going to write false stories all the time.
2: Trump says the court shouldn't allow a free press, but it depends on the judge you get. Well, let's see. Because the last time he tried this, it was Judge Timothy Kelly who ruled against him, okay? Timothy Kelly, you can see him on the screen. And Judge Timothy Kelly was appointed by... Oh, yes. Donald J. Trump, everyone. That's right. Trump's own appointee decided to reinstate the press credentials of the journalist he tried to ban. But of course, that was then. And since returning to office, Trump has appointed a lot more judges to the federal bench, and he has also dramatically expanded his war on the First Amendment. His administration has subpoenaed the phone records of members of the press and their family. They've kicked the Pentagon press corps out of the building for not agreeing to restrictive new reporting rules. They fired top journalists at the military news outlet Stars and Stripes. They've brought criminal charges against journalists covering protests. Trump has sent his bulldog FCC chair after everyone from late night comedians to the host of The View. He even left members of the press corps on a plane that his own security staff deemed to be unsafe. He has basically done everything he can to undermine and diminish the role of a free press in our society. But here's the thing. None of it is going to work. Kicking MS Now and CNN and Politico out of the White House isn't going to stop any of us from covering this administration. It isn't going to stop any of us from reporting on what they do every day, even if he thinks it might. Joining me now are two people who know all the ins and outs of covering the White House, Terry Moran, former ABC News anchor and chief White House correspondent, and Eugene Daniels, co-host of The Weekend on MS Now, and the former president of the White House Correspondents Association. Great to see you both. Let me start with you, Terry. I just laid out why I think Trump is escalating the longstanding battle against a free press, not happening in a vacuum. This is a bit of a pattern, quite a pattern. Why do you think he's doing this?
11: I think you're right. This is such a telling moment. And what it tells us is how weak he is. He's going to lose on the constitutional issue. You cannot close down a government building to people because you don't like their speech, whether it's the White House or any other government building. That's rock solid black letter law. You cannot do that. Second, it does show that he's out of touch, that he's desperate, that he's flailing around trying to find some enemy to create, and he doesn't like the sound of the news that he's seeing because it accurately reflects the failures of his administration. And that's what this really says. The American people know the facts of their own lives, and the facts of their own lives demonstrate that this guy is making their lives worse. And there's no amount of flailing at the press that you can do that's going to get out of that. This is basically what he's telling us. Somebody, please stop this.
2: I ended kind of my overview there by talking about how this isn't going to work. Right. It's not going to work. I've worked in two White Houses, but you both have covered White Houses. And there are some realities about this moment. I mean, the White House press corps is not even allowed in what is called upper press at this point in time, which is where the press secretary's office is. And to be clear, I spent hours talking to reporters every single day.
11: Right on the door.
2: Well, as every person who preceded me did, Democrats and Republicans. Mm-hmm. They've done two briefings in the last month. Their pool is bare. They've kicked punches of people out of the pool. So I bring that all up because it's like, what are the practical implications of these outlets being kicked out?
12: One, that the American people will have less access to information. I think that is, as we all around this table, and I think people watching, care about the most. It's like, do the American people know what's happening in their name, using their money in this government? So that's number one.
2: I think they still will, though, because reporters will still report.
12: Exactly. And this is a thing, and this is what they learned at the Pentagon. They kicked out all the people who actually do the work of covering the Pentagon. And guess what's happening? We know even more about the Iran war. One way to get reporters really riled up is to tell us we can't know something or be somewhere. We're going to dig more. And I think that my concern always is that an impact will be the chilling, right? Because Donald Trump wants that. Donald Trump and the administration always want to try and find ways to make other people scared. So this isn't about MS Now. This is not about CNN. It's not about Politico. It is about the president of the United States telling everybody and telling the American people, all of you at home, that you're not allowed to know what's happening here. You're not allowed to know the truth. And so when you have other organizations watching how the treatment happens, how do they behave? Do they stand up? Is there going to be a boycott? Are there going to be letters sent? What does it look like in response?
2: I mean, this is the core question, one of the core questions. Mm-hmm. There are a lot of core questions here, but the CNN is in the network pool.
12: Right.
2: That means the other networks could stand up with CNN and decide to boycott together. And the impact of that would mean there is no television footage that is being played back out to the country when Donald Trump is just rambling for 2 hours in the Oval Office or wherever he may be. What do you think about that?
11: Well, I think Eugene is absolutely right that when things like this happen, reporters dig more deeply, and successful administrations don't leak. Once they hit a bad patch, like this guy's had for most of this year, they start leaking. And as a result, what this tells you is that people see this as another part of what he is doing. It's all about him. He doesn't want to hear the criticism. He wants to do what he wants at the Kennedy Center. He wants glorifying arches around the country. And everybody's thinking, wait a minute, we hired you to do a job, to make our lives better in a more practical ways, to bring down prices. And he's just out there all about himself. This hurts him politically. It's unconstitutional. And reporters aren't going to be blocked from doing their jobs.
2: No, in fact, I mean, having worked there a lot for like a decade, some of the best reporting is not from people who are sitting in the building every day, right? Because they're people who are free to do the reporting out there. Let me ask you, I mean, I just read a big chunk of the statement from Jackie Heinrich, who I've worked with before. You know, well, you probably know as well. She does work at Fox News. I've had many critiques of them and their coverage over the course of years. But that was a very forward statement. Mm-hmm. When it comes to kind of what's next, what do you think they're prepared to do?
12: I think what I would be doing is talking to the bureau chiefs, right, and finding out what the five bureau chiefs want to do. Because when you are the president of the association, you're the president of other people. You're not making these decisions on your own, right? And so it's like, what do they want to do? And so the first time that CNN pops up as the folks that are supposed to be the pool camera, right, the camera that is showing what the president is doing at that time, and the president of the United States or his team says no, that is the test, right? That is the test whether or not the five bureau chiefs had made a decision. I guarantee you they have been talking all day, probably had some emergency meetings. I had plenty of those with them when I was president, and making a decision about what they're actually going to do. Because if CNN is not allowed in, that means who is? What they're going to do is the White House will go and try to get one of the other BCs to have their camera in. That is unlikely to happen. Mm. And so that is the real test about what does the solidarity look like. And I think it is very important in this moment for folks to understand that if you stand up in the moment, then he usually backs off. Xi Jinping, the leader of China, will be here next week. Donald Trump is going to want all the pomp and circumstance.

0: all of a sudden corporations are getting their courage back, and maybe news media corporations are going to get the courage back. But you said something very important, I think, which is that this is all a part of his own. I mean, what a small man. What a thin-skinned, cranky old fart. I mean, every president since George Washington has railed about the press. You know that. You've been in rooms when they've been angry at the press, and yet they've recognized grudgingly, they haven't been happy about it, that it is part of the system that makes us a healthy and great democracy, can make us a healthy and great democracy. And he's just advertising his insecurities. He's advertising his inadequacies. And don't think it's not going to be noticed. Of course, the 35% of MAGA will always be with him and always be against the media. But normal people look at this and say, what a weirdo.
1: I have no doubt. I agree with everything you just said. Let me ask you one more thing. We only have about a minute left. You know, one of the things that is difficult, there's a lot of gaslighting from this White House, as we are well aware. You know, Sarah Huckabee Sanders was in the Oval Office today, essentially saying that the fact that the reporters were in the Oval Office asking questions was a sign that Trump is the most accessible president in history. You've heard this for a decade. It drives me completely insane, I will say, because he's out there and he's berating reporters. He's lying to reporters. It can be fact checks on a regular basis. But you hear this talking point over and over and over and over again. What is the pushback to that?
2: The pushback is that accessibility does not mean transparency.
1: Yeah.
2: That it's very simple. The president of the United States attacking reporters is not transparent. The president of the United States lying to reporters and lying to the American people, in fact, is not transparency. And that, just because we can see him and talk to him, right, does not mean that it's better, right? When we, you know, we would tussle with the folks in the White House, when I was president of the association, with the Biden folks, like, we want more access. But you know what they did not do when they were in that room? They never lied to me. And that is a very different thing.
1: Yelling right in your face, not the same.
3: Right. No.
1: Terry, Eugene, I could keep talking to you guys, but we got to get to a bunch of other guests. I'm so grateful. Thank you both for being here so much. Okay, Eugene is going to be back here tomorrow morning at 7 a.m. Eastern for the weekend. Go get some sleep, Eugene. Terry, thank you as always for being here. Our next story may have something to do with why Trump says he is banning the US, I should say, and others from the White House. New polling out of red states shows Republican candidates in deep trouble. Morris Katz, one of the strategists behind New York Mayor Zoran Mamdani's campaign, joins me to talk about all of that.

0: Okay, everyone, there are just 46 days until Election Day, so not a lot of time at all. In fact, voters have already started casting their ballots in Virginia, which officially began its early voting period today. And also voters in Idaho, Minnesota, and South Dakota are now casting absentee ballots in person. And the closer we get to Election Day, the more headlines we're seeing highlighting how Democrats feel pretty friggin' bullish about their chances of winning. And who can blame them when you have polls like ones that came out today? In MAGA-friendly Florida, a new St. Pete poll survey conducted for Florida politics shows that the Senate race between Republican incumbent Ashley Moody and the Democratic candidate Angie Nixon is tied 45 to 45. Recent polls showed Moody in the lead, so this is a pretty big deal. There's also the Kansas Senate race, where Democrat Adam Hamilton is leading Republican Senator Roger Marshall by 2 points in a new Emerson College poll. Now, this lead is within the margin of error, but we're talking about ruby red Kansas here. So this is also a big deal. Joining me now to talk about all of this and more is Democratic progressive strategist Morris Katz. Okay, Morris, I could go and just do a race review with you. I'm sure everybody watching would like to do that. But let's just start with the Kansas Senate race, because in addition to the new Emerson poll, Roger Marshall is still attempting to explain why he sued hundreds of patients over unpaid medical bills. This week, the former Republican governor of Kansas, Bill Graves, endorsed the Democrat, Adam Hamilton. Kansas, again, is still a pretty freaking red state, but I keep hearing people are super jazzed about this that I'm talking to, but where's your head at on this race and the dynamics here?
1: Well, thanks so much for having me, Jen. It's great to be back. And I'll say, I think that, you know, it's a really bad time to be running as a DC insider who's been someone who's literally been profiting off of and embodying many of the problems of a healthcare crisis, of an affordability crisis. And it's a really good time to be an outsider, someone who's a pastor, someone who is deeply rooted in their community, who's not part of the kind of broken political establishment they're running against. And I also think it's really speaking to a kind of referendum over just how unpopular the Republican Party and this president are right now, even in places like Kansas.
0: Yeah, it is like one to watch and keep an eye on. This is the interesting part about this moment in September. Okay, I want to turn to Florida. I've said all the time on the show, and everybody needs to be reminded, polls are just a snapshot in time. Some polls are better than other polls, all the things. But what did you make of the fact that Republican Ashley Moody and Angie Nixon are tied in this new survey? What are the dynamics going on there?
1: Look, I think Angie Nixon's someone who's, you know, of the working class, who was raised by a single working mom who would work two jobs just to keep her family afloat. And in her opponent, you have someone whose defining feature of her career was as Attorney General of Florida, suing to roll back the Affordable Care Act. And it's, again, we're seeing right now kind of the repercussions of a Republican Party that for decades has been acting in this way and has created this crisis that's happening right now. And I'll say, Jen, like, I don't think it's a coincidence that this is happening the week after the Republican convention in Texas, where you saw kind of the entire party, like the biggest losers in the nation, gathering in a cathedral of corruption to like pray for attention from a president who's started a tariff war that's driven up costs, a war with Iran that's driven up costs, and is like too focused on protecting Natalie to protect rural hospitals. And Trump loves an audience. He got one. And this is the response of the American people in Kansas and Florida and Texas, all over the country.
0: He got a much smaller audience than he thought he was going to get, and he made them pay to go. So that's also true. Okay, let me ask you about J.D. Vance, because I've done a lot of campaigns. You've done a lot of campaigns. When the vice president of the United States wants to come campaign in your district, usually you want that. I mean, to raise money for all sorts of reasons. J.D. Vance was in Iowa today campaigning for Republicans, but the Trump-endorsed Republican candidate, Ashley Hinson, did not attend his rally. She said she had other plans. Susan Collins did something similar when he was in Maine. I mean, it kind of tells us that this guy's, obviously Trump is pretty toxic, but so is J.D. Vance, which I think maybe he's digesting in this moment.
1: I think the one thing worse than maybe being Donald Trump from an electoral standpoint is being someone who doesn't even believe the things necessarily Donald Trump believes, but has so little character or morals or anything other than political ambition, he's willing to parrot them. And so J.D. Vance is all of the political liability of Donald Trump without even the entertainment quality. And I think in seeing these incumbents run away from him, you're seeing something that I think Republicans are struggling with across the country. They've become a cult of personality around Donald Trump, around his administration. And now suddenly they're looking at an administration with an approval rating in the 30s. And they're trying to run away from it. They're trying to declare independence in the closing weeks of an election after years of just fully empowering everything that's happened. And so I think, you know, it's unfortunate for the vice president, and it's unfortunate for those candidates that I think it's a little late to pretend to be independent.
0: No question. We have, unfortunately, less than a minute left, but I wanted to ask you, you're so deep in these races. You're living them every day. You're talking to candidates. What's an issue you think that's going to be a deciding one in this race in these races that maybe isn't getting as much attention as it should?
1: I think AI in the closing days of these campaigns is going to be a massive, massive issue. I mean, even at that convention last week, well, the president of the United States was on stage telling everyone how much the Republican Party fights for working people and fights for the American people. Backstage, he was, you know, secretly bringing in Sam Altman, the CEO of OpenAI, to negotiate with him and selling out, you know, the very little that this government has left to sell out with data centers on federal land. Congress going home under Republican leadership while the nation's facing a crisis on AI. I don't think there's anyone who believes that the party that's fully sold itself out to big tech is going to regulate AI at a moment that I think increasingly we're aware that this is an existential crisis for our economy and maybe like our own livelihoods. And that's increasing with voters and is another issue that's going to drive people out for Democrats and a liability for a struggling, lost Republican Party.
0: Morris Katz, thank you as always. Sometimes I think Donald Trump is like doing things to throw the game. You know, it's like, so that's my theory. I don't know. We'll see. But thank you so much for being here. I really appreciate it.
1: Thanks for having me, Jen.
0: Okay, coming up, protesters came out in full force today. This was very cool to see, to show their support for the Kennedy Center amid Trump's threats to shut it down if he doesn't get to put his name on it. I'll talk about it with the niece of the president the center was created to celebrate. Carrie Kennedy joins me next.

0: It was less than 48 hours ago when we learned that a sharp-eyed photographer had snapped photos of Donald Trump on board Air Force One looking at a poster board that appeared to read Kennedy Center demolished. Trump has made no secret of the fact that he intends to tear down the cultural monument dedicated to the late President John F. Kennedy unless he's allowed to slap his name on it. But tonight, Americans are speaking out. And earlier this evening, a large crowd of protesters began to gather outside the Kennedy Center to demonstrate against Trump's assault on the arts and his plan to demolish a landmark that was built for all Americans in honor of a slain president. Protesters formed a human chain around the Kennedy Center in a show of opposition against Trump's threats. Joining me now is Carrie Kennedy. She's a lawyer and author, as well as the niece of President John F. Kennedy and the daughter of Robert F. Kennedy. Her new book, a biography of her mother titled Ethel Kennedy, The Extraordinary Life and Bold Legacy, comes out next month, which I look forward to reading, as I'm sure you all do. Carrie, first of all, thank you so much for taking the time to talk with me. I really appreciate it.
1: Thanks, Jen. Always great to be with you.
0: Let me start by asking you, we've been watching all through the course of the night what looks like a large crowd of people gathered outside of the Kennedy Center, people who love the legacy of your family. They love the institution that has been such a part of people's lives for so long. And they're gathering there to speak out, of course, against Trump's attempt to tear down this symbol of American culture. What goes through your mind? How are you feeling as you've seen that gathering?
1: Well, you know, I'm sort of go back and forth between two feelings. On the one hand, just watching this temper tantrum by this petty tyrant who can't get his name on a building and then says, I'm going to blow up the whole thing. It's like a two-year-old who stomps on a toy that they're not allowed to play with. It's just extraordinary to watch. And on the other hand, this outpouring of love and support, as you say, this respect for President Kennedy, a slain president, this is the monument that Congress made to him when he died. So Trump putting his name on it is like Trump putting his name on the tomb of the unknown soldier. But in this case, it's not only that, but it's also like putting his name on the Trump Eiffel Tower or the Trump Statue of Liberty, because the Kennedy Center really represents Washington, D.C., and is a cultural magnet, not only for Washingtonians, but for people across our country. And then I'm so grateful to all these people who have said, I'm not going to be a victim. I'm not going to turn off the news because it's too hard to watch. I'm not just going to twiddle my thumbs while watching another terrible story unfold on TV. I'm going to get out there and show what I believe. And I'm going to hold hands around the Kennedy Center and protect this beloved building.
0: It's almost representative. It is of what we're seeing, this contrast in this moment where a president is tearing everything down and you have the people responding. It's so symbolic of that. The president who has been throwing a temper tantrum, to your point, he was asked again today by NBC's Kelly O'Donnell about his threats to demolish the Kennedy Center if his name was not put on it. This time, your brother happened to be standing behind him. But I want to just take a listen to what he had to say.
2: Have you looked at any plans to demolish the Kennedy Center? There was an image of you from Air Force One.
3: Well, look, here's the problem with the Kennedy Center. I should be very careful because Bobby's standing right behind me, and I cherish that, too. I actually like the name of Kennedy and Trump, Trump and Kennedy, because it showed bipartisanship. It showed a Republican Party and a Democrat Party working together.
2: Why would you want your name on the memorial?
3: Because we should be recognized.
0: I mean, you couldn't see it in the shot there. Your brother was standing over his left shoulder there. He seemed to be referencing him, the president, that is, and using your brother as a prop, which feels also what's been happening for years now. But really, he was putting the Kennedy legacy and the Kennedy name all next to his own, which is what he physically did on that building. That is hard for, I think, most people watching to watch. I just wonder what it's like for you to watch Donald Trump talk about it like that.
1: I mean, this is not the first time. I'm also sit on the board of the United States Institute of Peace, and he slapped his name on that building as well, against court orders and against the will of Congress. So I think this is what he does, but it's damaging to our country. And I think it's particularly insulting to a president like my Uncle Jack, whose values and vision for the United States and for the world are so anathema to Trump's vision of the same. I mean, President Kennedy said, ask not what your country can do for you, ask what you can do for your country. Meanwhile, Trump, as president, has enriched himself by billions of dollars while American people can't afford food, can't afford childcare, can't afford gas to get themselves to work. And their education loans have been stripped of them, and food stamps have been stripped from them, and healthcare has been stripped from them. So we're struggling. People are struggling in this country. This is not just about a name on a building. This is about a vision for what our country stands for who we are as a people. And that's why this is so important to me.
0: Carrie Kennedy, I'm always grateful to talk with you. And you don't have to speak out in moments like this, but it is incredibly powerful when you do. And I hope you're as moved as we all are by that huge crowd of people outside of the Kennedy Center. Thank you so much again for taking the time.
1: I just want to take a moment to thank every single one of those people and encourage more and more and more to keep on coming on this huge issue or on ICE or on anything else you think they need to hear your voice on. Please speak up, speak out.
0: Such wise words to end on. Thank you so much again.
1: Thanks, Jen.
0: When we come back, a Texas Republican candidate said something so offensive, it made Karl Rove vow to vote Democratic for the first time in more than three decades. The Democrat who's getting Rove's vote joins me live next.

0: For the first time in 32 years, the legendary Republican operative Karl Rove says he is voting for a Democrat. And in an important race, too. Rove is voting for a Democrat in the statewide race in Texas to elect a new member of the Texas Railroad Commission, which, despite its name, carries a ton of weight as the government body that regulates the gigantic oil and gas business in Texas. And Rove's reason for voting for a Democrat in that race is that the Republican candidate, Beau French, is just that bad. The straw that broke the camel's back for Rove was French's reaction to photos and videos of students simply celebrating at a University of Texas college football game. French responded to that joyful scene by focusing exclusively on the race of the students in it, saying, quote, "Social media is exposing how many Americans have been displaced by foreigners." Imagine if that's what you decided to tweet about that photo, what's going on in your soul. On its own, that is already quite a disgusting, bigoted statement, to state the obvious. But Beau French has been saying disgusting stuff like that for a very long time. He has called for Trump to round up every Muslim in America and denaturalize them and deport them. He's called for the same thing to be done to Chinese people in America. He's even called for Native Americans to be denaturalized and deported. I mean, think about that one for a minute. He wants to deport Native Americans. That's also still just the tip of the iceberg. French has said horrible things about women and Jews and basically everyone who is not a straight white Christian male. That's why Karl Rove is publicly declaring that he is voting for a Democrat. And he's not the only high-profile Republican choosing to speak out right now. Yesterday, outgoing Republican Texas Senator John Cornyn said that he, too, will not vote for Beau French, following that comment up today by saying, quote, "If Republicans won't clean house, Democrats will." Put that on a bumper sticker. Thank you for that. Joining me now is the Democrat in question, John Rosenthal, Texas State Representative and Democratic candidate for the Texas Railroad Commission. First of all, thanks for being here with me tonight. You've had a hell of a week, I think it's safe to say.
1: I have. First, thank you so much for having me on. I'm a big fan.
0: Thank you so much for that. Well, let me start with this. I mean, you are, for people watching, you are also an alumnus of the University of Texas. So when you saw that photo, which is pretty, I mean, standard fare at a school that loves football, I would say, cheering when there's a good moment, and you saw what your opponent's reaction was, what went through your head?
1: This is the wildest thing ever, you know, and I am a proud Longhorn. My engineering degree came from the University of Texas at Austin. And this was a unifying moment for Texans from across the spectrum, from across boundaries and across the state. Texas A&M Aggies were proud of us. We beat the number one team in the country, the Ohio State Buckeyes, and everybody was excited and proud. And I cannot imagine someone who goes through this beautiful, unifying, prideful experience, and all they have is hate in their heart because of this color of the skin of some of those students. It's shameful, and it's unimaginable.
0: Yeah, I think that was the reaction of most people as they heard this story. Did you ever expect to be endorsed by the likes of Karl Rove?
1: So this is my new phrase. I did not have Karl Rove on my bingo card for this.
0: I bet not.
1: I'm surprised he even knew my name. But with the likes of Karl Rove and John Cornyn speaking out, it just shows that some things are more important than political boundaries. And so a broader coalition has been building around this race, not just anti-racism, but talking about that subject matter. It's a technocratic job. And so I've been super pleased to see that coalition come together, and the groundswell of support has been dramatically encouraging.
0: Yeah, and just, I mean, reviewers know this, but you got to win Republicans and independents to win in Texas. So this is an important thing. And Karl Rove didn't just endorse you. I mean, he wrote a whole op-ed about it. He's been out doing events and answering questions, he's savvy. He knew he'd be asked. Have you been in touch with him at all? Or John Cornyn? Have you heard from either one of them?
1: I have not personally heard from them, but let me tell you about the groundswell of support and just the online contributions from thousands of mm-hmm. Texans. And we're talking about small dollar grassroots, $20, $30, $50. And while that's been dramatically successful and fundraising is up roughly 10 times over the last 4 days, we need more help. And I hope I can get away with this. Visit johnrosenthaltx.com. Join the movement. See what this is all about. Help us win, because it's going to be an uphill climb in Texas. A Democrat has not won statewide in this state in 30-something years. So even though we're encouraged and it's a wave year, there's a lot of work still to do. I hope folks will pitch in and help us out.
0: We only have about a minute left, but for people who are tuning in, they like what you're saying. What exactly does this job you're running for do? What should they know about that?
1: So they should know it has nothing to do with trains, even though it's called the Railroad Commission. This is the oil and gas regulator of Texas. It's drilling permits, it's pipelines, it's chemical waste management. This is one of the most consequential environmental elections in the country. And I'm a mechanical engineer with 25 years of experience in the industry, plus I've served four terms in the Texas House. So if you want someone who will lower your power bills, who will make your power grid more reliable, protect communities against environmental disasters, hire the engineer to do the job right.
0: I mean, that sounds like an engineer's job to me. State Representative John Rosenthal, I'm so grateful you could be here. I know you've had quite a week. It sounds like people have been responding to that, but I appreciate you taking the time.
1: Thank you so much.
0: Okay, still ahead here on MS Now tonight, another Texas Democrat who has a legitimate chance of beating a Republican, the Democratic nominee taking on Texas's longtime Republican governor, State Representative Gina Hinojosa. She's right neck and neck in the polls. She's coming up. Don't go

0: That's going to do it for me tonight and this week. Thanks for being with us. The Last Word starts next with Jonathan Capehart and for Lawrence. Hey, Jonathan.
1: Hey, Jen, I just got into the studio as you were finishing up your interview with John Rosenthal, and I could not hear what he was saying, but the look on his face told me everything I needed to know. He looked like a man who was feeling really kind of good about his race right now.
0: I mean, he's had quite a week. He said he's raised money. I think he said it was like tenfold, which is significant. John Cornyn came out and said he wasn't going to vote for his opponent. Karl Rove wrote an op-ed. He's had a week, but he explained what the job does. That's important. He's an engineer. He made a pretty compelling case, to be honest.
1: Oh, well, yet another race for me to keep an eye on.
0: You know, put it on your long. It's a long growing binder, Jonathan. We'll do it. It's like a study group. We'll do a study group together.
1: Okay, great. Well, you enjoy your weekend, Jen.
0: Thank you. You too. I'll be watching you.
1: All right. Well, tonight we are just 46 days away from Election Day, but in some states, voting started today. Today was the first day of in-person early voting in battleground Virginia, and voters in Idaho, Minnesota, and South Dakota also began casting absentee ballots in person today. The countdown to Election Day is no longer just a countdown. It's on. And Republicans appear to be terrified because polls show voters are absolutely furious about the state of the country under the Trump-Republican trifecta. Here's Vice President J.D. Vance begging for another chance.
2: Give us another chance, or give us another couple of years to continue to work on the amazing things that we've been doing for the past 2 years.
1: Give us another chance? Give us another 2 years? That's quite the ask from a White House with 46 days to go before voters decide whether to give Republicans another 2 years in control of Congress. And while Donald Trump and his Republican allies try to bring the Biden administration into every excuse for their failed leadership, what we are witnessing right now is not the economy Republicans inherited. It's happening on Donald Trump's watch. The concern over the cost of living is even worse. Gas prices are rising. Diesel prices are even higher. And the Federal Reserve just raised interest rates for the first time in 3 years, citing persistent inflation and economic pressure that included the effects of the war with Iran. And then there is the war. Donald Trump's war of choice in Iran, a war that Donald Trump promised would last, quote, 4 to 5 weeks, that is now in its 6th month. A war that is helping to push energy prices higher. And a war that Donald Trump has admitted will keep costing Americans here at home. So, with all of that, the vice president is begging for another 2 years to show they can fix the cost of living and gas prices and the war Trump is losing. And Donald Trump, the I alone can fix it guy, he's talking about fishing.
3: I could have banned fishing. I'll tell you what, the power of this office is crazy. I could have banned fishing and driven Johnny right the hell out of business, okay? I think I'm going to do that. Just a quick order, just for a day or two, till he calls me and he says, please, President, please, you're putting me out of business, sir. Anyway.
1: That was Trump at an outdoorsman event at the White House yesterday. Fantastic.

0: fantasizing about putting a fishing rod seller out of business in this economy. But Donald Trump did attempt to ban something today. In a Truth Social post earlier today, Donald Trump said that he was banning this network, along with CNN and Politico, from the White House, effective immediately. Voters are already voting, and Trump cannot ban what voters are experiencing for themselves. Gas prices are still going up. Today, AAA reports the national average for regular gas is $4.47 a gallon. That's up 40 cents in the last month and more than $1.20 from a year ago. Voters know it's Trump at the pump. That's how Democratic Senator Ed Markey put it to Lawrence last night on this program, and it's true. Now, Republicans are having to spend their time defending territory they once considered safe. Here's Louisiana Republican Senator John Kennedy.
1: This weekend, I'm going to Kansas, Nebraska, and Iowa to help raise money and campaign for our very good candidates there. If you told me 6 months ago I was going to be having to spend my time in those three states, I wouldn't have believed you. Those ought to be fat guy layups for us. Now, we're going to win there, but the races are close. And I've been to New Hampshire and Ohio and North Carolina, and I can go down the list, and I'll be going back. And we've got to talk about what's worrying people, and that's the cost of living.
0: Fat guy layups. He kills me. Senator Kennedy is being sent to these states because the races are too close. In Kansas, a new Emerson College poll finds Democratic Senate nominee Adam Hilton with a 2-point lead over incumbent Republican Roger Marshall, 45% to 43%. In Iowa, Democrat Josh Turek is running in a dead heat against Republican Ashley Hinson in that race. As the New York Times reports, Hinson is running away from Trump. You want to know what voters in Iowa are thinking about? The Trump tariffs. The Boston Globe spoke with retiring Iowa Senator Joni Ernst about the impact of the Trump tariffs, and she said, quote, "I've had a ton of meetings with Iowa groups. It has come up in every single meeting." The Globe writes, asked whether tariffs have harmed Republicans, Ernst only smiled and did not respond. Hold up. Didn't Donald Trump promise we would be getting a $2,000 tariff refund check? Or what about the DOGE checks we were promised? Is that included in or in addition to the $5,000 checks Trump is now promising? Texas Congresswoman Jasmine Crockett asked Republicans about that this week.
2: We can talk about the fact that they offered a DOGE check. I know that you may not remember DOGE, but DOGE was the thing that Elon was going to do to save us all kinds of money. But if I run you back to our actual debt, let me tell you, it ain't going down. It's going up a lot. And you still didn't get your DOGE check. Or we can talk about the tariffs, because the tariffs were illegal as well. Actually, not were, they are. They're illegal, and they made the cost of everything go up. So that's probably why he's offering the $5,000, because you've been out of way more than $5,000. But nevertheless, it's his fault. And so he said y'all were going to get a tariff check. Now, listen, my bank account works a little different. Maybe y'all got it and I didn't, but last time I checked, I don't know anybody that got a DOGE check nor a tariff check. So I really would not fall for this new scheme of offering $5,000. Not to mention, it is illegal. So I think we should have a hearing, Mr. Chairman, about whether or not we are going to enforce the law on people that attempt to do vote buying. But I will continue on.
0: And speaking of Texas, there may be a perfect storm brewing for Texas Democrats as the midterm clock keeps ticking to Election Day. Texas Republicans are trying to distance themselves from Republican statewide candidate Beau French, who made a racist social media post about students at the University of Texas earlier this week. The backlash has gotten so bad that longtime Republican strategist Karl Rove said he will vote against French and for the Democrat in the race, the guy Jen and I were just talking about and who she just interviewed. Trump's ongoing awful and racist lies about immigrants, including the lie that, quote, they are eating the pets, is apparently not racist enough for Republicans. But the bigger story in Texas is what's happening across the ballot. Democrat James Tallarico, who was endorsed by the Congressional Black Caucus today, continues to poll ahead of his opponent, embattled and scandal-plagued Republican Ken Paxton in the Senate race. And now, for the first time this cycle, a new poll shows Democratic State Representative Gina Hinojosa leading Republican Governor Greg Abbott by 4 points, 49% to 45%. That is within the margin of error. Sound like my grandma. Error. Democratic candidate for governor of Texas, Gina Hinojosa, told the New York Times that she had never intended to run for public office. Born and raised in the Rio Grande Valley, she worked as a civil rights and labor lawyer in Austin. She first ran for office in 2011, seeking a seat on the school board after state budget cuts threatened to close an elementary school that one of her sons attended. Ms. Hinojosa has made public schools and concerns over affordability centerpieces of her campaign. She has called Mr. Abbott's $1 billion program to help parents pay for a private school a scam. And her supporters are not just Democrats.
3: I've been a Texas educator for 30 years. I'm begging Texans of all stripes, please take Greg Abbott's knife away from our throats. For the sake of teachers, for the sake of our students, let Gina Hinojosa show us a different way to lead. I'm a registered Republican. I've never been a registered Democrat. I'm a former Southern Baptist missionary to Peru. I'm a rural Texan born and raised in Jack County in a town with a six-man football team. I am probably not the typical Gina Hinojosa voter. And I'm here today to beg teachers to go to the polls and ensure that we have a governor who will take care of Texas public schools and Texas public school teachers.
0: Leading off our discussion tonight is Texas State Representative Gina Hinojosa. She is the Democratic candidate for governor of Texas. Representative Hinojosa, welcome to The Last Word. The first poll of the general election shows you leading Governor Abbott 49% to 45%. Your reaction to that, and what's driving voters who may not be traditional Democrats to your campaign?
4: Well, thanks, Jonathan. Well, it tracks. What we have seen in all the polling is that as people get to know who I am, they are with me. So we started off in October at least 9 points down. But I'm a House member in Central Texas. That's where I was known, and we had a big state to cover. As we've been able to tell people who I am and what I'm about, we've seen those polls get closer. And now here we are with the lead. So this tracks, and it follows now. It's 10 polls in 6 weeks that show we are with at least within the margin of error in this race, and now one showing that we're winning. What we're hearing across the state is that people want change in a big way. And my plan for our public schools to put money in the pockets of every Texas household is resonating at a time when people want change.
0: As you well know, the economy, the rising prices, affordability is the top of mind seemingly on every American, no matter where they live in the country. What would you do as governor of Texas to bring costs down for Texans?
4: Yes, well, it's out of control. And this high-cost economy is about the price of eggs, the price of gas, but it's also about who we are as a people, right? Because if we cannot afford to live and thrive in this state, then the American dream is out of reach. And so it is about securing the American dream. And what my plan is to actually, Trump copied my idea. His idea for 5,000 started with my idea for 1,500, but we actually have the money in Texas. It is for every Texas household. It is sitting in the rainy day fund that's capped and overflowing at $27 billion. We never had so much money in Austin. It's being hoarded by Abbott. It is being sent back to every Texas household under my plan. I call it the Greg Abbott Corruption Tax Refund. At a time when Texans are struggling so much and we've been paying into a government that is working against us and working for the special moneyed interests, it's time Texans caught a break. My plan is also to freeze electricity rates in Texas and make the corporations pay for themselves. In Texas, we have the most people being disconnected from their electricity of any state in the union. In Texas, that is a world energy powerhouse. Texans can't afford to keep the lights on. That's unacceptable. It changes when I am governor. And we have the most uninsured children of any state in America. My plan would ensure every Texas child has quality health care. And people can learn more about my plan at GinaForTexas.com.
0: Representative Hinojosa, Republicans won significant Hispanic support in Texas in 2024, including in the Rio Grande Valley, where you're from. What are you hearing from those voters now? And how is it different from what you heard 2 years ago?
4: Yeah, so I was just there 3 days ago. And what I heard, I visited a construction site and I talked to a builder. And you should know about contractors and the building community in South Texas is that it's typically pretty conservative and votes Republican, and not anymore, because people can't build. Not only is it hurting jobs and economy, and people don't know whether who's going to show up at a work site, and people are being targeted. I don't know if you heard about two young men in South Texas, Latinos, who are American, 17 years old, were on their way to enlist in the Marines, and they were pulled over and beaten by ICE agents. And so people are angry in a big way about these immigration raids that are racially profiling Latinos. There was a man killed in Houston just a few months ago on his way to work, a case of mistaken identity, in fact, in this environment where people are being pulled over, where they're shot at first, questions are asked later, none of us are safe. And Latinos are mad, and also mad about this high-cost economy that is affecting every Texan's pocketbook.
0: Texas State Representative Gina Hinojosa, Democratic candidate for governor of Texas, thank you for joining us tonight.
4: Thank you, Jonathan.
0: And coming up, you remember the kid on the playground when you were little who'd get so mad if he lost a kickball? He'd take the ball and run home. Now imagine he grew up to become the president of the United States, because if the man child in chief can't put his name on the Kennedy Center, he seems to want to just knock it down.

0: Take a good look at this photo because you will be seeing it again when the history books are written about this presidency. Or maybe sooner in a congressional hearing when, if, Democrats take control of Congress. Donald Trump, on the used plane he got from a Qatari dictator, Wednesday night reading a poster that appears to be titled Kennedy Center Demolished. The memorial to the slain 35th president, the president who was murdered at only 46 years old, leaving behind two young children and a broken-hearted nation, which dedicated the Performing Arts Center to be a living memorial to him. Millions of Americans who lived through the Kennedy assassination and are still alive, including Trump. And he thinks the Kennedy Center memorial should honor him.
1: I can save it easily, but why should we be doing that and then raise money for the rest of our lives to keep it afloat? Because that's what you have to do if we get no recognition.
0: There is no bottom. New York Times columnist Robin Givhan, a longtime Washington, D.C. resident, calls it Trump's, quote, most grotesque obsession. And it's Trump's most grotesque obsession that spurred 1,000 protesters to form a human chain around the Kennedy Center to rally in support of the D.C. institution's workers, artists, and the building itself tonight. In her opinion piece, Robin Givhan writes, quote, President Trump is out to destroy the Kennedy Center, and the magnitude of my rage startles me. After all, Mr. Trump has done so many other cruel, brutal things that have upended people's lives, this democracy, and its place in the world. But his determination to take over and his threat to demolish the Kennedy Center of all things, nothing has so thoroughly highlighted his indefatigable petulance. That's why I love Robin Givhan. And because of what Robin Givhan calls Trump's indefatigable petulance, he is now threatening to demolish the Kennedy Center if he can't have his name put on the murdered president's memorial. There is nothing. That is nothing if not grotesque. There are more things I could say, but I can't. Yesterday, a federal judge ordered Donald Trump to provide at least 30 days notice before taking any steps to demolish the Kennedy Center. But as MS Now's senior legal reporter Lisa Rubin writes, Judge Christopher Cooper, quote, did not flatly prohibit the demolition of the building or demolition that would make public access to the center impossible. And the absence of such a blanket order raises important questions. What would happen if the emergency repairs that have been undertaken at the Kennedy Center veer into demolition territory? Would there be any meaningful consequences for Trump, the Kennedy Center board, or anyone else? For as much ink has been spilled about contempt of court, the likely answer is not much. Joining us now, Congresswoman Shelley Pingree of Maine. She is the top Democrat on the House Appropriations Subcommittee that oversees the Kennedy Center. Congresswoman, thank you for coming to The Last Word. If Trump's handpicked board moves ahead with demolition or other major changes despite the judge's order, what can the court do?
2: I mean, it's a very good question. Of course, they could hold him in contempt of court if he goes against it. But this is a position that Congress should be taking. And I have talked to my Republican colleagues many times, and hopefully we'll be in the majority soon. But Congress does have the power to stop him. And we should be taking action. The money is there to do the repairs. And his threats to say no repairs can proceed until my name is on the outside, or I'll have to demolish it because the repairs can't be done. I mean, it's just utter bullshit. And we've seen this so many times where he does what he does at the Kennedy Center. He goes in, he replaced the board, he got rid of the competent leadership there. He basically run the place into the ground because people stopped coming to performances, performers stopped agreeing to perform there. And before you know it, the place has no operating funds and he has to shut it down, or he claims he has to shut it down. And then he comes in and says, okay, I've destroyed this, but only I can repair it. And you hear him saying that. And then he says, I'd have to raise money forever. He won't raise a dime in the first place anyway. And then he's saying he's going to raise money forever. He does not understand how performing arts centers work. He even said in that screed, you know, Carnegie Hall runs at a deficit, too. Most performing arts centers do, but they do what they always do. They raise money from their benefactors and from the performers, from the patrons who come. That's mm-hmm. what the Kennedy Center's always done, but he ruined it.
0: You know, excuse me, Congresswoman, you raise a good point. You know, for a New Yorker, as the president is, you know, that's what happens. There are fundraisers, the big gala season, but he wouldn't know that because he's never been a part of that. Congresswoman, what concerns you most if the Trump administration simply ignores the court or Congress, if Congress were to actually do anything?
2: Well, it's a far-fetched idea to think that a court would have to hold a president in contempt for demolishing a building. But we watched what the president did to the east wing of the White House. So we know that nothing is below this mm-hmm. man, and anything could happen. This is a treasured institution. And as you said at the beginning, it is the living memorial to John F. Kennedy. I mean, if you think about this and put it into context, we have a Lincoln Memorial and a Washington Memorial. No president has ever said, oh, we needed some repairs there. I need my name on the outside because during my administration, we made some repairs. You know, in what universe does he think that entitles him to do that? And when has anyone ever said that? And that money was appropriated by Congress. You know, Congress appropriated $257 million last year, plus the annual appropriation of $37 million. He's sitting on that right now. The money to do the repairs is in their hands. He won't let them proceed.
0: In addition to the Kennedy Center, Congresswoman, you sent a letter to Speaker Johnson last week asking him to defend Congress's power to block the construction on another Trump project, his proposed 250-foot tall arch. Are no Republican lawmakers standing up for Congress's power? It was Congress that created the Kennedy Center.
2: Right. And we have the power of the purse. I mean, he cannot illegally block those funds. And I don't believe he can build the arch. I don't believe there's a Republican in Congress who wants to see that arch be built. But they have been spineless. They are unwilling. And, you know, people wonder about all these lawsuits. We've been very fortunate because Joyce Beatty has standing in the Kennedy Center lawsuit. Mm-hmm. But when it comes to the arch, the only place that we have standing in Congress is within the Speaker of the House. Individual members don't. But the Speaker of the House, as you've noticed, has not filed suit against the president once. Every lawsuit we have has to come from an outside group, a labor union, an employee union, or an interest group. And we've had a hard time with the courts, and they recently decided on the ballroom case that that organization didn't have standing. So when is Congress going to get the guts? When are the Republicans going to get the guts to stand up for the power of the purse and our separation of powers? I guarantee you, and I've been on the Appropriations Committee for a while, if this was a Democratic president, they would be all over it. They would be suing them every day of the week.
0: All over it, suing them, impeaching them, hearings, all sorts of things. Congresswoman Shelley Pingree, thank you very much for this spicy conversation tonight.
2: Thanks for having me. We're gonna win this battle in the end.
0: All right. We'll hold you to that. Coming up, in 46 days, Democrats could be preparing to take the gavel of the Oversight Committee. And Trump's destruction of the Kennedy Center is on their list of abuses Trump and his allies will have to answer for. But there are many more, including Trump's war and all the money Trump, his children, and his allies have raked in the last 2 years.

0: Trump's relentless attack on the Kennedy Center is just one of Trump's abuses Democrats will be able to properly investigate if they win control of Congress in November. But Trump didn't do it alone, and Democrats have signaled the enablers will not be let off the hook. In a letter today to the Trump-controlled Kennedy Center Board of Trustees, the top Democrat on the Oversight Committee, Congressman Robert Garcia, put Trump enablers on notice. Quote, "The threat to destroy the Kennedy Center following the failure of the president's illegal attempt to rename the building appears to be a gross act of extortion directed against the American people. I request that you immediately preserve and provide the committee all records, documents, and communications concerning the planned closure and demolition of the center, comply with relevant court orders, and halt any action which would harm the center or President Kennedy's legacy." But Trump's Kennedy Center destruction would be just one investigation. Ranking Member Garcia, who could soon become chairman of the Oversight Committee, told the Financial Times this week that the committee will be casting a wide net for Trump enablers and profiteers. "The single biggest part of our work is going to be focused on the Trump crime family. If you are involved in any way with the Trumps, and if you're part of an American business, you're going to respond to the Congress." American business, be warned. Congressman Garcia had more to say about the Oversight Committee's investigation of Trump abuses. "The scale and the scope of it is so outrageous," Garcia said, "of alleged corruption in the Trump family and administration." He said he had a number of questions for Donald Trump Jr., including how some companies his firm invested in received multi-million dollar contracts with the Pentagon, and why a Russian businessman spent hundreds of thousands of dollars on his wedding celebrations in the Bahamas. The White House says the Trump family has no conflicts of interest, and Donald Trump Jr. and his new wife have characterized the Putin pal's money as, quote, "a wedding gift from a friend." Earlier this week, Congressman Garcia sent a letter directly to Donald Trump Jr. asking him to preserve all relevant documents. Quote, "The secretive and exorbitant gifts you received as the son of a sitting U.S. president from a member of Putin's inner circle raises serious national security and public corruption concerns. A Russian oligarch reportedly financing parts of a lavish wedding for the owner of multiple firms holding Department of Defense contracts is all the more disturbing." Earlier this week, our next guest, Oversight Member Democratic Congressman James Walkinshaw, posted on social media, "Why would a Russian oligarch close to Putin spend hundreds of thousands of dollars on Don Jr.'s wedding festivities? And what exactly was he expecting in return? The American people deserve answers. We're going to get them." And there is a new subject for the oversight investigators to consider tonight. The Washington Post reports this breaking news on Trump's war in Iran. Quote, "More American service members have died in the Middle East during the ongoing Iran war than the Pentagon has disclosed publicly, according to six U.S. officials familiar with the Defense Department's internal casualty accounting data. Five of the officials said there have been at least 22 military fatalities, four more than what appears in the Pentagon's public database." Joining us now, Democratic Congressman James Walkinshaw of Virginia. He is a member of the Oversight and Homeland Security Committees. Congressman Walkinshaw, thanks for coming back to The Last Word. What is your reaction to the breaking news that the Trump administration is trying to mislead the public on Iran war deaths?
1: I think it's a shocking cover-up. Unfortunately, it's consistent with the way that Donald Trump has treated our veterans, our service members, those we have lost. Remember when he toured Arlington, he described those buried there as suckers. I don't think Donald Trump understands the concept of service and sacrifice. It's not how he has ever lived his life. So he struggles to understand why and how our brave service members would put their lives on the line for us. And now it appears his administration is covering up their deaths. We're not going to stop till we get to the bottom of it. The American people deserve to know the full truth about this reckless war in Iran.
0: Yeah, he called them small potatoes when we saw the number was 18. If Democrats flip the House in November, Congressman, what is the number one priority for Democrats in the Oversight Committee?
1: Well, the number one priority for us is going to be fighting to bring down the cost of living for the American people. And I think there is a strong connection between the corruption that you just laid out and the economic challenges the American people are facing. One of the reasons that Washington is not working for hardworking Americans is because of this corruption. There's two different economies, right? The economy that the American people live in, where prices are rising, where paychecks aren't rising nearly as fast as those prices. And then the economy that the Trump family and those close to them live in, where your wedding is paid for by a Russian oligarch. The taxpayers fund your tungsten mining investments in Kazakhstan, or if you're Corey Lewandowski, you shake down contractors before you sign the contracts, giving away the taxpayers' money. That's what we're going to be focused on.
0: Mm-hmm. Ranking Member Garcia appears to be preparing to hit the ground running in the event he takes over as oversight chairman. The congressman said, and I'm quoting, if you're part of an American business, you're going to respond to the Congress. What would you like to see American business answer for Ray, their actions in Trump's second term?
1: Well, look, there clearly has been a pay-to-play culture where the Oval Office, the White House, the Trump administration are for sale or for rent to the highest bidder. And, you know, those companies that continue to do things by the book, played by the rules, they might have lost out on some business or some access to the Trump administration as a result, but they made the right decision. Those businesses or business leaders who decided to engage in Trump's pay-for-play culture, whether that's helping to finance ballrooms or America 250 or giving him lavish gifts, they're going to face very tough questions and scrutiny.
0: Earlier today, Congressman, you reacted to Trump's post that media outlets, including MS Now, will be banned from the White House, saying on social media, Donald Trump is a weak man. Strong leaders take tough questions. Weak ones ban the reporters asking them. CNN, MS Now, and Politico aren't the problem. A corrupt, soft president who's terrified of scrutiny is. Do you think voters are seeing him differently now?
1: I think they are. Look, in Donald Trump's first term, he had the benefit of a relatively strong economy. I don't think it was because of anything he did, but that's the way things were. In this term, his actions are directly driving up costs for the American people. They are directly making life harder for the American people. And he is consumed by his ego. And the American people are learning Donald Trump has a very expensive ego. He wants the American people to pay for his ballroom. He wants the American people to pay for his arch. He wants the American people to pay for his reckless failed war in Iran. You know, I think the American people are just about done with Donald Trump and his ego.
0: Congressman James Walkinshaw of Virginia, thank you very much for joining us tonight.
1: Thanks, Jonathan.
0: Coming up, who's to blame for Trump tariffs and skyrocketing gas prices during Trump's war in Iran? The guy before Trump, at least that's what Trump keeps saying. Voters aren't buying it. Former Labor Secretary Robert Reich will join us on that.

0: This is Donald Trump's message to voters in November.
1: So I'm asking you to pretend that I'm on the ballot.
0: But when it comes to rising costs on everything from gas prices to groceries, which is the top issue for voters in November, nearly two-thirds of Americans, including a quarter of Republicans, are blaming the Trump administration for making the economy worse, even though Trump's go-to excuse is to blame Joe Biden. A slew of polling this week reminds Republicans why it might be best for them to distance themselves from Donald Trump's economic agenda. Watch this. 60% of voters disapprove of Trump's handling of the economy. 71% disapprove of Trump's handling of the cost of living. And 74% disapprove of his handling of inflation. 77% say the economy is only fair or poor. And 74% say Trump's tariffs increase the prices of things they buy, including 66% of Republicans. And more than 60% of voters say gas and grocery prices are a major problem for them and their families. So, Donald, what's that message again?
1: I just want you to go out and pretend I'm on the ticket, because essentially I am.
0: Yes, you are, Donald. But with numbers like that, do you want to be? Speaker Mike Johnson sent the House of Representatives home until after the midterms without any legislation to help relieve the cost of living for Americans. Senator John Kennedy, who is being sent to campaign for Republicans in what should be easily winnable red states, said this today about their economic message.
2: Since One Big Beautiful Bill, we have a good story to tell, but it's complicated, and that was a long time ago. In terms of addressing the cost of living, since we did the One Big Beautiful Bill, all we've done is sit around sucking on our teeth.
0: Joining us now, Robert Reich, who served as Secretary of Labor under President Bill Clinton. He is a professor of public policy at UC Berkeley and co-founder of Inequality Media. He is also the executive producer of a new documentary now in theaters called The Work in Progress. His book, Coming Up Short, A Memoir of My America, is out in paperback. Professor Secretary Reich, welcome back to The Last Word. It seems on every economic metric, voters are unhappy with Trump's economy. Trump says it's Biden's fault. So what do you think of that answer from Trump?
3: Well, he's got to come up with a better answer, or Republicans have got to come up with a better answer, Jonathan, because nobody believes it. Everybody sees what his war has done, the war in Iran, with regard to gas prices. Everybody sees what his tariffs have done with regard to everything we import from the rest of the world. Everybody knows that they are paying more than they were paying a year and a half ago. But beyond that, the Republicans have been in charge of the entire government. They have been in charge of the executive branch and Congress. And they have been in charge for a year and a half. And you have a president who has done everything he possibly can to exert executive power far beyond what any president before has even tried to do. So for him to hide behind Joe Biden and to pretend that Joe Biden created these problems is frankly silly, absurd. It's not going to work.
0: One South Carolina independent voter told the New York Times, and I'm quoting, "I actually feel really gaslit because I'm constantly hearing from Republicans that don't believe your lying eyes. Everything's great. Wages have increased. All of these different things. I feel like I'm super poor in America." What would you say to that voter, Professor?
3: Well, I would say that I would actually say to Republicans that are trying to convince voters that they are not experiencing what they're experiencing, you can't do it. One of the basic political rules that everybody should know is that people experience the economy directly. They know what they are paying. They know whether they're better off or worse off than they were a year and a half ago. I think that, you know, when Ronald Reagan made that famous comment at the end of his first debate with Jimmy Carter, he said, you know, I want you to ask yourselves, are you better off today than you were at the beginning of this administration. It is the common question that politicians ask of constituents. And the problem for Republicans, the problem for Donald Trump, is that when you ask that question, almost everybody, as your poll shows, almost everybody knows. They know that they are worse off, and they know that they are worse off because of Trump and because of the Trump policies.
0: Mm-hmm. Republican senators say this about voters in their states, according to the Washington Sun. Excuse me. I don't know what's blooming in Washington. Here's the quote. People are very, very concerned with the high price of gasoline, high price of diesel, high price of fertilizer. And I think they attribute that to the war, said Senator Rand Paul. Senator Susan Collins said she's heard a lot of concern about the Strait of Hormuz and its impact on gas and diesel prices, whether it's the war or his tariffs. Professor, does it seem like voters have connected the dots between Trump's policies and rising prices?
3: Never, ever underestimate the intelligence of voters when it comes to kitchen table economics. That is, the kind of things that they are experiencing every day. They know it. They can see what the war did to gas prices, because gas prices are on every corner. They can see what Trump's tariffs have done to all sorts of other prices, because those tariffs have been taxes. Consumer taxes, import taxes on what people need. And for Trump and for the Republicans to say this is not the problem is insulting to the American people.
0: We're going to have to leave it there. Robert Reich, thank you, as always, for joining us tonight.
3: Thank you, Jonathan.

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0: Hamilton joins us as new polling shows a tight race against Republican Senator Roger Marshall. And we'll discuss a new push to mobilize black voters ahead of the critical midterm elections with Congressman Benny Thompson. That is tonight's last word. The 11th hour with Ali Velshi starts now. I'm giving you a few extra seconds, Ali. What do you have for us tonight?
1: Well, first of all, this Roger Marshall thing is really interesting. He's a doctor who went after patients who couldn't pay for their procedures.
0: Oh, yeah, that's right.
1: And like the law really came after these people. Like, this doesn't, like, maybe you want to do that in life, but maybe you don't want to do that and also be running as a senator in a complicated election. So that'll be interesting. I'll be excited to watch that tomorrow with Adam Hamilton. Mm-hmm. And this whole thing about the Washington Post reporting that more soldiers may have died in Iran than the Pentagon has reported.
0: Yeah.
1: That makes this whole ban of CNN and MS Now and Politico at the White House. It takes it from being an abstraction into a fact, right? This is why you need reporters to report on stories that the administration may not like, because that's actually what our job is to do.
0: Right, right. But there's one thing the administration, Ali, doesn't seem to understand. You can kick us out of the Pentagon. You can kick us out of the press briefing room. But the stories keep being told. The stories keep being written.
1: That's right. That's right. And I'm glad you focus on that tonight. Thank you, my friend. You have a good night, and I'll see you tomorrow morning.
0: All right, Ali. All right. Have a good show.
1: The 11th hour starts now. Tonight, the first ballots in the midterms have now been cast, and Donald Trump is reaching into his authoritarian toolbox. Plus, two words put one Ohio House race on our radar: candidate quality. I'll head to the big board to walk you through a district that should be solid Republican and tell you why it's not, and why the Trump affordability crisis is coming for our food. The former senator and farmer John Tester is here to explain how the president's wars are exploding food prices. It is Friday, September the 18th, 46 days until the midterm elections. President Trump's polling is plummeting. He's losing a costly war of choice on Iran. His trade war against Canada is deeply unpopular, even in red states. Gas and grocery prices are spiraling. And so today we saw the president try to change not his policies, but the ability of a free press to report on them, your ability to know about them. In the latest turn away from American democracy toward Trumpist authoritarian fascism, the president announced on his social media platform this afternoon that effective immediately, he would be banning journalists from this network, MS Now, as well as CNN and Politico, from the White House, calling reporting from these outlets fake news and adding that more bans would follow. At this point, we're all aware that when this president calls something fake news, he's talking about real news that he doesn't like. And it's important to note that while Trump claimed his ban was effective immediately, journalists from MS Now and CNN and Politico did continue to work from the White House all evening and reported that no one made any move to expel them. But exactly an hour after announcing his ban, the president spoke to members of the White House press pool from the Oval Office about the move.
2: Why are you doing this ban now? Is there a particular reason?
3: No reason. No, just because. It's really just cumulative stories over the last 2 years.
4: What does that mean in practice? Are you taking away their badges? Are you banning them from the pool? Are you banning them from the Oval Office? What does that mean?
3: I still don't know what.
4: What do you envision the ban for the media outlets?
3: Oh, the ban on the free press, right? A very simple ban. I don't want them in my office. I don't want them here. I would say the ban would go as far as you can. And if they could straighten themselves out, if they could straighten themselves out, I'd love it.
1: You see, he's telling on himself there. Not only does Trump himself call it the ban on the free press, which is a bit of a problem as it relates to the First Amendment, but he explicitly says what he's trying to achieve with the ban. He wants the journalists who publish stories he doesn't like to straighten themselves out. In other words, stop publishing the stories he doesn't like. And you don't have to imagine what kinds of stories you won't learn about anymore if the president gets his way and all the reporters who cover his administration straighten themselves out. You won't find out about things like the Washington Post reporting today that more American troops have died in Trump's Iran war than the government has disclosed, citing six U.S. officials familiar with the Defense Department's internal casualty accounting data. The Post reports that there have been at least 22 U.S. military fatalities in the war with Iran. That's four more than what appears in the Pentagon's public database. The press and the presidential administration are always adversarial to a degree. It is actually designed that

0: way on purpose. Democracy works because the press is there to hold the president to account, and no president loves that relationship, frankly. But this president in particular has always expressed a dangerous entitlement over the news. His first battle with the press started on his first day in his first term in office, when he repeatedly battled the media for reporting the clear and obvious truth about the crowd size at his inauguration. His brazen insistence that the press and the public disbelieve their own eyes was a warning sign of much, much worse to come. The first Trump administration also revoked then-CNN correspondent Jim Acosta's press credential because Acosta asked the president questions he didn't like. The second Trump administration has escalated this battle significantly. Last year, Trump tried to ban the Associated Press from parts of the White House, including the Oval Office, Air Force One, and Mar-a-Lago, because the AP would not abide by Trump's wishes and call the Gulf of Mexico the Gulf of America. So the AP sued and regained some access, although the Trump administration has appealed that ruling. And the AP's print journalists still have limited access in the meantime. Also last year, Trump's Defense Department issued new guidelines restricting press access at the Pentagon, demanding that reporters and media organizations sign a pledge mandating that any and all news reports get official approval and not be contrary to what the Pentagon puts out. In other words, report the official line or don't report at all, at least not from the Pentagon. The Pentagon also put restrictions on where reporters can go within the Pentagon complex without an official escort. That's new. And these new Pentagon rules and restrictions are the subject of ongoing litigation, and parts of those plans have been put on hold. The Trump administration has also taken control of the daily White House press pool and is now handpicking which outlets are included. That responsibility previously fell on the independent White House Correspondents Association. Last year, the administration also prevented a Wall Street Journal reporter from boarding Air Force One over reporting about Trump and Jeffrey Epstein. The president and his administration have fought with and tried to influence reporting and coverage at ABC and CBS as well. Lawsuits have been filed against the New York Times and the Wall Street Journal over coverage that was deemed undesirable. Subpoenas were even issued for reporters at both of those outlets. Those subpoenas were later withdrawn. Now, this may all seem like trivial stuff, but it's actually really important reporting, stuff that the American people should and need to know. The Epstein story. The Air Force One stories, these are important pieces of accountability. What happened today is part of an intensifying move against not just the press, but the truth by this president. His aim is to make his narrative the only narrative, to punish anyone who strays from that narrative and intimidate anyone who might stray from that narrative in the future. And that is a very clear and present threat to every American. Joining me now is Jason Stanley, professor of philosophy at the Monk School of Global Affairs at the University of Toronto and author of Erasing History, How Fascists Rewrite the Past to Control the Future. Plus, my old friend Jim Acosta, veteran White House correspondent, now host of The Jim Acosta Show on Substack. He's the author of the New York Times bestseller, The Enemy of the People, A Dangerous Time to Tell the Truth in America. Also with us now is David Folkenflik, media correspondent at NPR. Thank you, gentlemen, all of you for joining us. David, I wanted to start with you. From as somebody who follows this, boy, the media beat has really been an interesting one in the last few years. This is a remarkable escalation in what was already a remarkably tense relationship between this administration and the media.
1: I mean, the incredible thing is that you gave such a rich and full account of all the conflicts, you know, between the press and the president, and you didn't get to all of them. You know, there are so many more that you could feed into the way in which this administration, particularly this president, has gone after the idea of independent information getting to the public from authoritative sources that he can't control. And I think this is very much part of it. You know, at times the press is the defendant in his private lawsuits or the target of the actions by his agencies. At times the press is having to take action against the executive branch for intruding on not only their normal practices, but their legal and constitutional rights to exercise what choices they make in their coverage, how they frame issues, and what they publish or broadcast, despite whether or not it pleases the people in power at the moment. And let's underscore this. I said this on the air this evening. You know, on its face, What he said today appears not to be legal and indeed to be unconstitutional. Yeah. The devil's in the details. The AP, as you pointed out rightly, didn't win everything in its legal suit. It's still ongoing over. What was it about? It was about the fact that they initially refused to call the Gulf of Mexico the Gulf of America, as the president decreed. And yet, even in that case, by a judge himself appointed by President Trump, even in designating that the AP doesn't get all of the practices it had in the past, in the recent past, it solidified the right of the Associated Press to cover the news from the White House in the way it deems fit, and that the idea of some sort of, as it's called, viewpoint discrimination doesn't hold under the Constitution.
0: So, Jason, I'm going to set you up for a second. So I'm going to talk to Jim first, because this will lead to something that you're going to talk about. Jim, you got picked on by this administration. As David says, others have been sued. Suzanne Craig at The New York Times. Others, like our former colleague Don Lemon, pursued criminally. Answer this question for me. What does the chill look like? Notwithstanding the people who get targeted by the president, what's the effect on the industry and on coverage and accountability when things like this proceed?
2: Well, I mean, he's taking a meat axe to the free press in this country, and this is a slippery slope. You know, I've been arguing for some time that we are on the path to having a state media-like system in this country. It's hard to recognize that in real time, but it's happening. And, you know, my sense of it is that we're at a real critical moment, Allie. You're seeing three different news organizations, important ones, being booted out of the White House. And you heard Donald Trump saying in that video clip that you played, there was no rationale for the decision. And if you go back to my press pass case back in 2018, you know, they said that, you know, I had behaved rudely or whatever during a press conference. And so they took my press pass away. They put out a doctored video and so on to try to bolster the case. And a federal judge appointed by Donald Trump threw it out and said that my Fifth Amendment right to due process had been violated. The First Amendment obviously comes into play here as well, but I can't imagine how this would hold up in court. And so, you know, my sense of it is right now, Allie, is that the press in Washington needs to hang tough. And what I think is that each of these news organizations should sue the White House, sue Donald Trump, and that other news organizations in Washington should band together and say, we will not go to the White House and cover you and cover your administration. We're banning you. And until these measures are withdrawn, there's not going to be any coverage. He's not going to get his pictures. He's not going to get his Rose Garden coverage. The trips on Air Force One, they can be covered by the sycophantic outlets that he likes to have with him at all times, places like Fox and Newsmax and so on. But the rest of the mainstream brand name press in this country should not go along with this. And I'm afraid that they will, and that will send a terrible message to the rest of the country.
0: Right, because Jason, you can see why I set you up with this, because Jim says it's a state media-like system. You've studied these examples in history, mostly in Europe in the 30s, where they did that, right? They set up a guild of sorts that you had to work through, but it was the government who ran it. You needed approval from the government. It wasn't an independent organization like the White House Correspondents Association. It was the government who decided what you could join and what you could say. And if they didn't approve it, you didn't say it. And that was the end of it. If you didn't want to be a journalist, then you could leave the field or leave the country. But if you wanted to be a journalist, you had to do it the way the government wanted.
3: Yeah, I mean, it's so nakedly and openly authoritarian what Trump did today that there's really no unpacking it. Trying to sort of unpack it and explain it is useless, because it's so obvious that in a free democracy, you can't like mess with the press because you don't like what they say. Mr. Acosta said there was no rationale. I think that's the point. I think the point is that there's no rationale. This is a very explicit speech act Trump is making. He's saying, I can do whatever I want, and I will bring so much complexity and difficulty to your life if you violate what I want. So, you know, there's not an attempt to provide a rationale. And this is the sort of speech act, the rhetorical style of the second Trump administration. The rhetorical style is to not give any rationales, is to not try to persuade. It's to threaten. And that's the mark of an authoritarian regime. When you cease trying to persuade your own population. You cease trying to bring people to your side or give them reasons, and you're simply threatening. That's what we call in the business hard propaganda. Trump is using hard propaganda against our democratic institutions, and he's not giving a rationale, because if he were to give a rationale, that would be something you did in a democratic society. And what he's trying to tell you is that we are no longer in such a society.
0: Jim Acosta, it's Friday night on the show, so this is our quiz part of it. I'm going to play you something that Donald Trump said, and then you're going to tell me at the end of it who he's talking about. Listen to this.
4: Mr. President, if I may ask
5: Peter,
4: one other question. Are you worried?
5: That's enough. That's
4: Mr.
5: enough.
4: Mr. President,
5: that's
4: I was going to ask one of the other folks.
5: That's
4: had,
5: enough.
4: Pardon me, ma'am. Mr.
5: Excuse
4: President,
5: me. That's enough.
4: Mr. President, I had one other question, if I may ask, on the Russia investigation. Are you concerned that you may have—
5: I'm not concerned about anything with the Russian investigation because it's a hoax.
4: Are you—
5: that's enough. Put down the mic.
4: Mr. President, are you worried about indictments coming down in this investigation? Mr. President.
5: I'll tell you what, CNN should be ashamed of itself having you working for them. You are a rude, terrible person. You shouldn't be working for CNN.
6: In the first administration, you tried a similar ban against CNN, and it didn't survive a court challenge. What makes you think that this move—
7: well, we'll see. I mean, it didn't. We didn't have to take it too far, because the reporter that you're talking about discredited himself. He became a joke, so he no longer was very effective. So it didn't matter whether it survives or doesn't. I mean, I don't think a court should allow— depends on the judge you get, to be honest with you.
0: Huh. Depends on the judge you get. He's giving the game away right there, right? He's talking about you, obviously, Jim. He discredited yourself and made yourself a joke. Now, I will say, he's the independent journalist on the panel tonight, so I'm not sure who the joke is on. But this is what happens, Jim. It is important to understand that you're able to withstand attacks from the president of the United States, but that's a real thing, right? Being the subject of an attack by probably the most powerful person in the world is tough.
2: Yeah, you know, for some reason, the words quiet piggy come to mind. But anyway, I'm just kidding.
0: Right.
2: Trump is in a world of trouble right now. You know, one thing that happened with my press pass case that I'll point out is it happened right after the November 2018 midterms. Here we are about 45 days before the upcoming midterms of 2026. And he is throwing everything but the kitchen sink at the voters right now to try to distract them. You know, he's talking about bulldozing the Kennedy Center this week. He's also now talking about taking a wrecking ball to the First Amendment and going after the free press. He doesn't want to talk about gas prices. He doesn't want to talk about the war with Iran. It's exactly what you were saying at the beginning of this show, Ali. He does not want to acknowledge the truth and what his war of choice has caused for this country. And so he knows that if he throws out this red meat and goes after the press, that it'll whip up the MAGA base. It will give Fox News something to talk about, conservative media something to talk about. But it's not going to distract the American people. This is a president. He talks about me being discredited. He's the one who's at 30% in the polls right now. He's the one who has a lot of digging to do right now in terms of the ditch that he's in. And going after the press is just not going to work. This is going to get not thrown out of a courtroom, but laughed out of a courtroom.
0: David, earlier this evening, my colleague Jen Psaki, who knows a lot about this stuff, she was the White House press secretary, was talking about various presidents and the adversarial relationship that exists between the press and the presidency. It is not only natural, it's desirable for that to happen, right? I think the public starts to trust us less when they think we're cozying up to government officials, whatever side of the aisle they're on. This is a necessary thing. And if we dull that, democracy suffers.
1: I don't think there's any question about that. I think that the press has to be able to function on behalf of not the people in power, but the people at large. You know, there's a reason newspapers were called the Tribune, right? They're supposed to represent the people, but from a different place. That is, get them the information they need to be able to act as citizens and not just as consumers of products or information or entertainment or whatever. These are got to be able to act as citizens. And in this case, the president is trying to thwart the ability of the press to do that by intimidating outlets or by intimidating individual journalists, by inhibiting their ability to do so through legal means or through restricting their access, by cutting off sources of information within the government. and by, you know, in some ways trying to thwart their employers' willingness for them to go out on a limb in certain ways. You've seen ABC and CBS as corporate owners, for example, in recent months, in the last year, diverge in their approaches. ABC sort of, and Disney, its parent company, sort of did what it could to appease the president as he approached the presidency, settling a lawsuit, and then giving certain concessions. And then at a certain point, just saying, that's enough. You know, you want to come after us, we're going to sue you in court. And that's a case that's going to be heard, at least the next hearing is early next month about that. CBS, of course, is owned by folks who are allied with the president, the Ellisons, or through its parent company, Paramount, and has decided to throw one concession after another to be able to acquire a much bigger Hollywood rival in Warner Brothers Discovery. There's enormous, you know, $100 billion stakes, right? $111 billion deal that they're closing in on, trying to negotiate things with some Democratic attorneys general who are taking up an antitrust look. Why? Because the antitrust regulators in Washington, who would normally be active under either party, have basically given the matador defense and waved things largely through. So this is the state of affairs right now. I do think there have been some successes for the president in making things harder, some inhibitions of sources willing to talk to reporters if their devices are going to be confiscated by FBI agents and prosecutors, you know, keeping people at bay. But I will say in this second term, in this return to the White House, I think the press has, if anything, a clearer bead on the president and a clearer clarity about what's happening through an intensity of reporting and it sort of an ability to ignore the hyperbole in some ways around the margins of what's happening. The first term was so outrageously unexpected and unexperienced, right, that almost anything seemed credible. I think the reporting is, if anything, more careful now.
0: When we come back, Jason Stanley is going to tell us. I mean, Jim has said the press has to come together on this. Jason's going to tell us, unfortunately, from history, what happens when the press doesn't come together and when the public doesn't realize the importance of preserving a free press. Jason Stanley, Jim Acosta, David Folkenflik, stay with me. I want to continue this discussion after the break. And later, President Trump repeatedly dismisses the term affordability as made up. But the reality is about to hit people's grocery bill thanks to Trump's war of choice with Iran. And Trump's latest attacks against the free press fall on an interesting anniversary, one that reminds us of the importance of holding truth to power.

0: back with me, Jason Stanley, professor of philosophy at the Monk School of Global Affairs at the University of Toronto, Jim Acosta, a veteran White House correspondent, now host of the Jim Acosta Show on Substack, and David Folkenflik, media correspondent at NPR. Gentlemen, thank you for being with me on this important night. Jason Stanley, Jim talked about the fact that the press should come together, and there are many ways that can happen. The National Press Club is down the street. They can establish another place, and they will report from here. If you want to talk to us, you can come to us. There's a million things that can happen. You, unfortunately, have studied history, and I don't like to make comparisons to 1930s Europe, but sometimes it's useful because we can learn something from them, where the press did not stand up in unity against Hitler's government when it did this, and the public also didn't. They thought this will pass, it'll be okay, things will even themselves out. But when you ruin the press's access to covering what they need to, the damage is much deeper than it can appear at the beginning.
1: Yeah, I mean, I think when you look at like what happened recently in Poland, that Law and Justice, the authoritarian party, was able to be defeated in the polls. That's because Poland really did largely keep its free press. So that is very important. But I have a somewhat different reading than others here, I have to say, about what's going on. I don't see this as just about the press here. I think this is so nakedly authoritarian. I don't think this is trying to distract from anything or appeal to anyone's, the MAGA base. I think Trump is explicitly saying, I'm going out and going all authoritarian. From the outside of where I stand, from Canada, it looks like the United States is pretty deeply into an authoritarian shift. It looks like that Trump's oligarchs are purchasing the press, are purchasing CBS, as one would expect. And it's pretty deep into an authoritarian shift where public opinion doesn't matter so much anymore. So I think what Trump is signaling is that, you know, he knows the only way he's going to get out of the midterms successfully with power is by undemocratic means. And he's being more and more open that this is not a democratic situation and that he intends to deal with democracy, not just the press, but also elections, with authoritarian methods. And I see that's what he's signaling here.
0: So, Jim, that's important. That's where the rubber hits the road here. This is not about the press or the media. This is about something bigger. We've seen it in a lot of ways with Trump putting his name on the Institute for Peace and the Kennedy Center insisting that if he can't put his name on it, he's going to tear it down. It's this idea that he does not wish to be separated from the state. He wants people to understand that he is the state. His rules are the rules. It doesn't matter. David Folkenflik says this won't hold up to a court challenge. It certainly shouldn't, based on the First Amendment. But I'm kind of with Jason. I'm not sure he cares.
2: No, I don't think he cares either. And I totally agree with what Jason just said a few moments ago. I do think we are on a path to authoritarianism. I think that, you know, we should not take any comfort that, yes, we have midterms coming up, that Donald Trump and Mike Johnson are going to honor those results come next January. And that could put us in another constitutional crisis. But the free press, that we have to hang tough. We have to, you know, if we don't hang together, we'll hang separately, as the old expression goes. And my sense of it is, in addition to suing Donald Trump, suing this White House, suing everybody who's a part of this decision, the press should band together and not cover the White House. Don't go to the White House, the White House Correspondents Association. Please stop covering the press. Do not operate a pool anymore. Just stop. Just tell them this weekend there will be no pool next week when he goes up to New York for the General Assembly at the United Nations. That should happen right away. In addition to that, it should be told to the White House that there will be no White House Correspondents Dinner. What in the world are the members of the press doing having a dinner with Donald Trump when he's going after the free press in this fashion? Now, I don't think that any of these things are going to happen because, sadly, as Jason was saying a few moments ago, we have a situation in this country where corporations have been bending the knee since Donald Trump came back into the White House, and they are gobbling up these media companies, and they are making them, you know, basically come to heel and pull their punches when it comes to covering Donald Trump. But if they want to hang on to this profession, if they want to hang on to the right to free speech of the First Amendment in this country, they're going to have to try something different. I was, you know, attacked and criticized and so on for being aggressive and pugnacious with Donald Trump during the first administration. This time around, one of the networks has basically a Trump spokesman on the payroll all the time, who appears on TV shows all the time on that network. In what world did that help? It didn't help. And it is, and all of this complacency and all of this knee bending and all of this, you know, complicity, if you want to call it, has landed us in this place where we are right now, where the free press is under attack and it is not safe. Look at, I mean, David works for NPR. NPR and PBS have been defunded. In what world is it normal for the United States of America to have public media defunded? So Jason is absolutely right. This is a very serious emergency. And the press, we need to start thinking of ourselves as not just journalists who have to cover the president, ask hard questions and so on, but as American citizens, too. And it's time for the citizens of this country to take this democracy back.
0: Last word to you, David, because you cover this very closely. We're in the mode, Jim's put forward a whole bunch of solutions, and then he says he's not sure any of them are going to actually happen. What does a solution to this look like? Because this is going to end up badly for all of us if we don't change the trajectory here.
3: Well, let me offer some affirmation of what's been said and some dissent, respectful dissent, perhaps. Jim referred to defunded NPR and PBS. I have to cover public media as well as be paid by it. So take that for what it's worth. But I think also, you know, perhaps defunded by federals, but, you know, unintimidated and uncowed. We're going about our business and doing our reporting on issues like this. We've certainly reported a lot about those major media owners and controlling owners that have decided to make concessions to the president. But it's not all in one direction. You've seen Jeff Bezos, owner of the Washington Post, essentially strip bare his editorial pages to make it more Trump sympathetic or Trump appeasing from the eyes of its critics. And yet, I would say its newsroom, though diminished in size, has done admirable, intensive, and muscular work under its relatively new executive editor, Matt Murray. Stuff, in fact, cited today in this very segment, right? You've seen Rupert Murdoch, the president's political ally, owner of Fox News, which in many ways is a compromised news outlet. Nonetheless, Murdoch's Wall Street Journal has done admirable reporting on its news pages about this administration, about corruption allegations, about the violations of governmental policies and laws and norms, and also take on the president in court, to protect First Amendment rights and to stand up for its reporting. Fox News's own White House reporters, the head of the White House Correspondents Association, I've been incredibly critical of the dinner. I think it's long, I haven't been in over 20 years, and I think it's long past expired on its purpose. And yet she stood up in a statement today saying that she stands and that Fox stands in support of other news organizations that are being ostensibly, we are told, cast out of the White House because of the way in which they've covered the news. And she said, this is not right, and this is not proper or legal. And so you see Fox News, owned by Rupert Murdoch, standing up. So I think you saw Fox News refusing to acquiesce to restrictions and limitations put on press restrictions at the Pentagon. So I think it's more mixed. I do agree that these restrictions, these criticisms, these attempt to intimidate, these attempt to investigate through the Federal Communications Commission, every major media broadcast outlet except for Fox stems from an authoritarian impulse on the part of the president and his appointees throughout government. And yet I think that there are choices that individual institutions and individual journalists, and for that matter, voters have to make. There are midterms coming up right now. People should make whatever choice they want to with the information the press gives them. And I think whatever they want to do is fine by me. However, I do think it's important to note that that is a kind of political gravity. That is, when Professor Stanley talks about the president's authoritarian movement, there could well be limitations on that placed by those in Congress that can investigate or block what he does. So I don't see the story having been written yet. I think we're seeing it play out. This may be the spasms of somebody who sees what's a rolling wave against him. This may be somebody indicating, hey, rally to the flag, folks, and people may well rally to it. We don't know.
0: Guys, what a remarkable discussion. I really appreciate all three of you and the time that you've taken tonight. Jason Stanley is a professor of philosophy at the Monk School of Global Affairs at the University of Toronto. Jim Acosta is a veteran White House correspondent, the host of The Jim Acosta Show on Substack. And David Folkenflik is the media correspondent at NPR. All right, coming up, Trump's trade wars and his war of choice with Iran are hitting farmers with a 1-2 punch. And that cost is about to show up in your grocery bill. And the race on our radar tonight takes us to Ohio in a contest that should be an easy Republican hold. I'll tell you why it's not. We'll be right back.

The Strait of Hormuz is not just a crucial choke point for shipping oil, but a major conduit for fertilizer. But the clearest cost for Americans in the war in Iran is still higher fuel prices. And for most Americans, that manifests as soaring gasoline prices at the pump. And as annoying as it is to be shelling out more money for gasoline, the greater impact on the economy and the cost of living may come from the record price that you're looking at on your screen of diesel, currently averaging $6.45 per gallon nationwide. And here's why. According to the Bureau of Labor Statistics, which measures inflation across different categories, food prices are up 2.7% in the last year. According to industry sources, 75% of heavy machinery used in farming is fueled by diesel. According to the U.S. Department of Agriculture, trucks running on diesel transport 83% of all agricultural products to market. And about 97% of all large freight hauling trucks, including the ones that are used to transport agricultural goods, run on diesel. So according to Reuters, quote, farmers are confronting record high diesel prices during the height of harvest season, further squeezing already thin margins. Price hikes seem inevitable at America's grocery stores ahead of November's midterm elections. Some of the items most vulnerable to price hikes are grocery essentials like produce, dairy, and meat that require fuel-intensive refrigerated trucking. End quote. The price of diesel isn't the only thing squeezing farmers right now. The president's intensifying trade war with Canada is driving up the cost of crucial agricultural inputs, including parts and equipment, and as I mentioned at the top of the segment, fertilizer costs, which are already higher because of the Strait of Hormuz. But they're up even higher than that. Last month, Trump slapped 50% tariffs on Canada, a critical source of fertilizer and farm equipment. Fertilizer, specifically potash from Canada, has been exempt from these tariffs, but like energy, Canada supplies so much fertilizer to the U.S. agricultural industry that some experts warn that an escalating trade war might cause Canada to start withholding sales of some of its most valuable products from America. That's why the Canadian Prime Minister, Mark Carney, has been working his way into the European Union to create a market for Canada's vast natural resources, a market that isn't America. Meanwhile, the closure of the Strait of Hormuz has cut off more than 30% of world nitrogen fertilizer supply. Almost half of the world's exported sulfur, a critical component for another type of fertilizer, was trapped. After a very quick break, I'll be joined by someone who knows a lot about these costs and how they'll be passed along to all of us. The former United States Senator and Montana family farmer John Tester is standing by to join us.

0: Hi, joining me now is John Tester, former Democratic senator from Montana. He's the co-host of the podcast Grounded with John Tester and Maritza Giorgio. Senator, nice to see you again. Thank you for being with us.
1: Great to be with you, Ali. Thank you.
0: I spelled it out, but unlike you, I'm not a farmer, so I hope I got most of that right. But tell me what we got right and how we need to think about this, because if you're not thinking about farming and you're not thinking about diesel and you're not thinking about tariffs and then you're complaining about groceries, you're missing the boat here.
1: 100%. You got everything right. The only thing I would add to it is these increased costs with thin margins, and they were thin before the price of fuel went up, energy went up, and they were thin before the price of fertilizer went up. With these thin margins, you're going to see a lot of farmers go broke, and quite frankly, through no fault of their own, not because of disease or because of drought or floods, just because of really bad policy coming out of the White House. And I think that's unfortunate for rural America, because rural America has its own struggles. But you get rid of a lot of family farmers, it drives up the price of food, it drives up rural America, and it makes our food security more insecure. And so nothing good comes out of this, only bad. And I think that the president, I don't know if he just doesn't understand that it takes energy to raise food and it takes fertilizer to raise food, or if he just doesn't care. But the truth is, he's kind of sold out rural America with these policies, with the war of choice in Iran, and these tariffs that have driven up costs for not only farmers, but Main Street businesses, and been a heck of a tax on America's people.
0: Yes, because we all eat. So this is an input cost for all of us. I think it's an abstraction for a lot of people to talk about fertilizer, which we'll talk about in a second. But for a lot of urban people, even diesel is an abstraction, right? We don't think about it. You have a price of gas and you pay it and you complain that you're paying too much for gas. But what you don't realize is that every package you get and everything you buy from the grocery store comes on a truck that is powered by diesel. So you're getting, I mean, as a farmer, you think about diesel a lot.
1: No, it's a huge part of our operation. You can't farm without it. I mean, the days of a horse and pulling a plow are long, long gone. And so instead of putting 20 gallons of energy into your tank like you do in most cars, you put in a couple hundred gallons or more into the tank, whether it's a combine or whether it's a tractor or whatever you're operating that day. And when you double those prices, it cuts a heck of a hole in your pocketbook. And so you can't farm without it. You have to have it. And when the price goes up, you have no choice, but you have to buy it until you don't have any more money, and then you go broke. And that's what I think a lot of folks are looking at, is not being able to pay their bills because the energy costs are so high. But diesel is just, it's a different form of transportation fuel than gasoline, but it's basically the same thing.
0: Right.
1: You just have different motors that take different fuel, and it takes a lot of it. You know, when I'm out on my tractor tilling, you know, it's 250 gallons a day minimum. If it's a long day, then it's more than that. Well, you times that times $6, that's $1,500. Okay.
0: Wow.
1: It doesn't take many days to eat up the profit margin in a farm when you're burning through that kind of money, and that's just one expense. We're not talking about the cost for repairs, the cost for equipment, all that's been driven up. The fact that our markets, we're seeing wheat raise a little bit, but not near enough to keep up with the increase in expenses that farmers are experiencing right now.
0: Senator, there's a few things at play here. There's the cost of diesel, influenced by the Strait of Hormuz and the war with Iran. There's the relationship between farmers and trade. In some cases, because of the war with Canada, the trade war with Canada, some of the products are not getting to market. In some cases, there are inputs, as I said, like potash, that turn into fertilizer. This is why there are increasingly fewer and fewer small farms, because the small farmer cannot withstand this. If you're going to run on large margins, you have to be a big farm that can spread it over lots more stuff. I mean, what's the danger of that? What's the danger of us becoming a country where family farms like yours can't operate?
1: Well, I mean, I think it raises heck with our food security. I mean, the bottom line is it raises heck with rural America. And when rural America heads south, urban America is soon to follow. And economically, it has just incredible negative impacts, where you have a transfer of wealth from family farms that have been in the family for generations. Look, mine has been in the family for three generations. My grandfather homesteaded this. But there's a lot of them that have been in the family for five or six generations. These farmers have an attachment to the ground like you just can't imagine it. The ground is part of them. And if they lose that farm, you want to talk about why suicide rates go up in rural America?
0: Yeah.
1: That's a good reason why. The truth is there's generations and generations that they stand on when they're farming. And when you have situations like this that are totally out of the control of the farmer, it's not because they're a bad farmer. It's not because the weather was bad. It's because you got bad policies coming out of the White House who doesn't understand what it takes to put a bowl of cereal on the table or a loaf of bread on the table. And it's a lot more than just going to the store and dropping down a couple bucks for a loaf of bread or whatever it costs these days. But it's just really unfortunate because in the end, less farmers, less food security.
0: Senator, nice to see you again, as always. Thank you for joining us. John Tester is a former Democratic senator from Montana. All right, coming up, tonight's Nightlight is a story of people, of institutions, and of principles that stand up to power and against

President Trump's attack on a free press today falls on an interesting anniversary. 175 years ago, in the early hours of September 18th, 1851, a small group of newspapermen worked by candlelight to put the finishing touches on a new newspaper, the New York Daily Times. The first edition was only 4 pages long, but dense with text. It sold for a penny. Co-founders Henry Jarvis Raymond, a journalist, and George Jones, a former banker, promised their paper, quote, will be free from bigoted devotion to narrow interests and will be open within necessary limitations to communication upon every subject of public importance, end quote. 6 years later, they would shorten the name of the paper to simply The New York Times. Notably, in the 1870s, their promise to the public was tested when a member of William Boss Tweed's New York political machine attempted to bribe Jones, the publisher, with a $5 million bribe not to publish a damaging expose exposing their corrupt practices. Jones refused. He said that if he had accepted it, quote, I should know that I was a rascal. I cannot consider your offer or any offer not to publish the facts in my possession, end quote. Over the course of our nation's history, we know the free press has been tested again and again. Journalists have faced intimidation, physical attacks, and efforts to use the courts to silence their reporting in the South during the civil rights movement. Presidents of both parties have had their own confrontations with the press. President Nixon went to court to try to stop publication of the Pentagon Papers. President George W. Bush subpoenaed a reporter in an effort to identify a confidential source. That effort continued under President Obama. But freedom of the press is not simply a principle held by journalists or news organizations. It's written into the First Amendment of our Constitution. Quote, Congress shall make no law abridging the freedom of speech or of the press. The freedom to report on those in power, to question them, to hold them accountable, allows Americans to see what their government is doing and decide for themselves what they think of it. And when news organizations are, quote, unquote, banned from the White House because of their reporting, it isn't just those journalists who lose access. The American public loses access as well. A.G. Sulzberger, the current publisher of The New York Times, wrote today that, quote, our nation has been through a lot and will find a way through whatever comes next. But these

0: of it in just a moment. But today I've been thinking a lot about one particular interaction between a president of the United States and a member of the White House press corps.
1: Do you think inflation is a political liability ahead of the midterms?
2: That's a great asset. More inflation. What a stupid son of a bitch.
0: Okay, that was President Joe Biden, my old boss. I remember that moment very well. Getting caught by old boss on a hot mic calling a member of the press corps a stupid son of a bitch. Okay? Can't see him there in that clip, but the man Joe Biden was talking about was none other than Fox News correspondent Peter Doocy, someone who we tussled with quite a bit during that administration. And I think what makes that particular interaction relevant today is not what happened actually in that room that I just played, but what happened right after.
3: But Sean, and we have some news tonight. After years of clips of the president and I kind of mixing it up on the campaign trail and during the transition and here at the White House, within about an hour of that exchange, he called my cell phone and he said, "It's nothing personal, pal." And we went back and forth and we were talking about just kind of moving forward, and I made sure to tell him that I'm always going to try to ask something different than what everybody else is asking. And he said, "You've got to."
4: I think the president should apologize by giving you 20 minutes uninterrupted one-on-one interview, and first Jen Psaki, she owes you 20 minutes too. I'm trying to negotiate on your behalf.
3: Hey, they keep calling on us at the briefing, and the president said, "Nothing personal, pal." And so I think that's enough. That's enough.
0: President Biden insulted a reporter. I mean, not lightly. Like, he really insulted a reporter. And in what was intended to be an off-mic moment, but that doesn't really matter in that moment, does it? And then called to make amends with him. And as you heard him say there, no matter how the president or I felt about Peter or the network he worked for, or what they were reporting on, or his questions, we kept calling on him at briefings, at press conferences. We kept taking his questions. There's a long history of presidents and the people who work for them having adversarial relationships with the press corps. That relationship is adversarial by design. And it does get a little testy at times.
4: "It's not fair to judge my whole career by a rehash on Iran. How would you like it if I judge your career by those 7 minutes when you walked off the set in New York? Well, now, would you like that?"
5: I didn't want war. To assume I wanted war is just flat wrong, Helen, and all due respect. No, hold on for a second, please. Excuse me.
6: Major, that's nonsense. And you should know better.
0: Presidents and their administrations do not love the press at every moment. They aren't supposed to. But they understand, most of them, that pushing hard for information and for answers is part of the job of the press that covers the White House and the administration and all the agencies. Because a free press is a critical part of having a free country. And don't take it just from me. Here's how Ronald Reagan described it back in 1985.
7: "One of the first institutions to be attacked by tyrants, whether they're dictators of the left or right, is the press."
0: The first institution to be attacked by tyrants. So here we are 40 years later. Our current president seems to be turning Reagan's warning into his own version of a case study he's trying to follow. Donald Trump is simply too thin-skinned, too coddled, too shaded from real news to be able to handle the scrutiny of a free press. And the more unpopular he gets, the more he feels like he's losing, the more he feels the need to isolate himself from the people asking him hard questions. And so today, Donald Trump announced that effective immediately, in his words, he is banning CNN, Politico, and this network, MS Now, from the White House, with plans to ban more outlets in the future. Later in the day, he was asked about that order by reporters in the press pool at the White House.
8: "How
9: the
8: ban for the media outlets?"
9: "Oh, the ban on the free press, right? A very simple ban. I don't want them in my office. I don't want them here. I would say the ban would go as far as you can. And if they could straighten themselves out,

0: Oh, if they could send themselves out, I'd love it.
1: Oh, the ban on the free press you're asking about? I would say it should go as far as it can, those were his words, until they straighten themselves out. By his definition, I would note. Now, today, the White House Correspondents Association, which I will note is currently led by Fox News correspondent Jackie Heinrich, released this statement. Here's what it says, quote, "The president said it plainly in the Oval Office, describing his own planned action as a ban on the free press. The Constitution protects the freedom of the press from government interference. That protection does not depend on whether the president likes a news organization's coverage, agrees with its reporting, or approves of the questions its journalists ask. This is about more than the rights of journalists. It's about the right of the American people to receive a full and independent account of the activities, policies, and decisions of whoever occupies the nation's highest office. WSJ stands in defense of our colleagues at CNN, MS Now, and Politico, who are being singled out for doing their jobs." And again, that statement is personally signed by the association's president, Fox News correspondent Jackie Heinrich. Now, we don't yet know how Trump's order will take effect or if he plans on officially revoking the White House press credentials of our organization and those other two. Time will tell. But we do know that the president has tried this before and failed spectacularly. During his first administration, Trump tried to revoke the press credentials of White House reporter Jim Acosta shortly after this particular exchange.
2: That's enough. Put down the mic.
3: Mr. President, are you worried about indictments coming down in this investigation? Mr. President,
2: I tell you what, CNN should be ashamed of itself having you working for them.
1: I will note that that incident took place the day after Trump's party got trounced in the 2018 midterm elections, the day after, everyone, a day that the president was clearly feeling a bit insecure. Now, at the time, I should note, just to put this all in perspective, a Reuters Ipsos poll showed his approval rating hovering around 41%. Now, as Trump potentially faces another historic midterm loss, the most recent poll from that same outlet puts his approval rating at just 35%, which may explain why he is acting like a childish toddler. But regardless of why he's doing it, it's important to point out that Trump's first attempt at banning a member of the press from the White House didn't work. CNN and Jim Acosta sued the Trump administration. A judge ordered that Acosta's press credentials be reinstated. And today, Trump was asked why he thinks this time will be different. Here's what he said.
4: In the first administration, you tried a similar ban against CNN, and it didn't survive a court challenge. What makes you think that this move...
0: Well, we'll see. I mean, we didn't have to take it too far because the reporter that you're talking about discredited himself. I don't think a court should allow... Depends on the judge you get, to be honest with you. I don't think that a court should allow fake news to be written day after day after day. I think that somebody has a right to keep them away if they're going to write false stories all the time.
1: Trump says the court shouldn't allow a free press, but it depends on the judge you get. Well, let's see. Because the last time he tried this, it was Judge Timothy Kelly who ruled against him, okay? Timothy Kelly, you can see him on the screen. And Judge Timothy Kelly was appointed by, oh, yes, Donald J. Trump, everyone. That's right. Trump's own appointee decided to reinstate the press credentials of the journalist he tried to ban. But of course, that was then. And since returning to office, Trump has appointed a lot more judges to the federal bench, and he has also dramatically expanded his war on the First Amendment. His administration has subpoenaed the phone records of members of the press and their family. They've kicked the Pentagon press corps out of the building for not agreeing to restrictive new reporting rules. They've fired top journalists at the military news outlet Stars and Stripes. They've brought criminal charges against journalists covering protests. Trump has sent his bulldog FCC chair after everyone from late-night comedians to the host of The View. He even left members of the press corps on a plane that his own security staff deemed to be unsafe. He has basically done everything he can to undermine and diminish the role of a free press in our society. But here's the thing. None of it is going to work. Kicking MS Now and CNN and Politico out of the White House isn't going to stop any of us from covering this administration. It isn't going to stop any of us from reporting on what they do every day, even if he thinks it might. Joining me now are two people who know all the ins and outs of covering the White House, Terry Moran, former ABC News anchor and chief White House correspondent, and Eugene Daniels, co-host of The Weekend on MS Now, and the former president of the White House Correspondents Association. Great to see you both. Let me start with you, Terry. I just laid out why I think Trump is escalating the longstanding battle against a free press, not happening in a vacuum. This is a bit of a pattern, quite a pattern. Why do you think he's doing this?
5: I think you're right. This is such a telling moment. And what it tells us is how weak he is. He's going to lose on the constitutional issue. You cannot close down a government building to people because you don't like their speech, whether it's the White House or any other government building. That's rock solid black letter law. You cannot do that. Second, it does show that he's out of touch, that he's desperate, that he's flailing around trying to find some enemy to create. And he doesn't like the sound of the news that he's seeing because it accurately reflects the failures of his administration. And that's what this really says. The American people know the facts of their own lives. And the facts of their own lives demonstrate that this guy is making their lives worse. And there's no amount of flailing at the press that you can do that's going to get out of that. This is basically what he's telling us. Somebody, please stop this.
1: I ended kind of my overview there by talking about how this isn't going to work. Right. It's not going to work. I've worked in two White Houses. But you both have covered White Houses, and there are some realities about this moment. I mean, the White House press corps is not even allowed in what is called upper press at this point in time, which is where the press secretary's office is. And to be clear, I spent hours talking to reporters every single day.
5: On the door.
1: Well, as every person who preceded me did, Democrats and Republicans. Mm-hmm. They've done two briefings in the last month. Their pool is bare. They've kicked bunches of people out of the pool. So I bring that all up because it's like, what are the practical implications of these outlets being kicked out?
6: One, that the American people will have less access to information. I think that is, as we all around this table, and I think people watching, care about the most. It's like, do the American people know what's happening in their name, using their money in this government? So that's number one.
1: I think they still will, though, because reporters will still report.
6: Exactly. And this is the thing, and this is what they learned at the Pentagon. They kicked out all the people who actually do the work of covering the Pentagon. And guess what's happening? We know even more about the Iran war. One way to get reporters really riled up is to tell us we can't know something or be somewhere. We're going to dig more. And I think my concern always is that an impact will be the chilling, right? Because Donald Trump wants that. Donald Trump and the administration always want to try and find ways to make other people scared. So this isn't about MS Now. This is not about CNN. It's not about Politico. It is about the president of the United States telling everybody and telling the American people, all of you at home, that you're not allowed to know what's happening here. You're not allowed to know the truth. And so when you have other organizations watching how the treatment happens, how do they behave? Do they stand up? Is there going to be a boycott? Are there going to be letters sent? What does it look like in response?
1: I mean, this is the core question, one of the core questions. Mm-hmm. There are a lot of core questions here, but the CNN is in the network pool.
6: Right.
1: That means the other networks could stand up with CNN and decide to boycott together. And the impact of that would mean there is no television footage that is being played back out to the country when Donald Trump is just rambling for 2 hours in the Oval Office or wherever he may be. What do you think about that?
5: Well, I think Eugene is absolutely right that when things like this happen, reporters dig more deeply and successful administrations don't leak. Once they hit a bad patch, like this guy's had for most of this year, they start leaking. And as a result, what this tells you is that people see this as another part of what he is doing. It's all about him. He doesn't want to hear the criticism. He wants to do what he wants at the Kennedy Center. He wants glorifying arches around the country. And everybody's thinking, wait a minute, we hired you to do a job, to make our lives better in a more practical ways, to bring down prices. And he's just out there all about himself. This hurts him politically. It's unconstitutional. And reporters aren't going to be blocked from doing their jobs.
1: No, in fact, I mean, having worked there a lot for like a decade, some of the best reporting is not from people who are sitting in the building every day because they're people who are free to do the reporting out there. Let me ask you, I mean, I just read a big chunk of the statement from Jackie Heinrich, who I've worked with before. You know, well, you probably know as well. She does work at Fox News. I've had many critiques of them and their coverage over the course of years. But that was a very forward statement. When it comes to kind of what's next, what do you think they're prepared to do.
6: I think what I would be doing is talking to the bureau chiefs, right, and finding out what the five bureau chiefs want to do. Because when you are the president of the association, you're the president of other people. You're not making these decisions on your own, right? And so it's like, what do they want to do? And so the first time that CNN pops up as the folks that are supposed to be the pool camera, right, the camera that is showing what the president's doing at that time, and the president of the United States or his team says no, that is the test, right? That is the test whether or not the five bureau chiefs had made a decision. I guarantee you they have been talking all day, probably had some emergency meetings. I had plenty of those with them when I was president, and making a decision about what they're actually going to do. Because if CNN is not allowed in, that means who is? What they're going to do is try. The White House will go and try to get one of the other BCs to have their camera in. That is unlikely to happen. Mm. And so that is the real test about what does the solidarity look like. And I think it is very important in this moment for folks to understand that if you stand up in the moment, then he usually backs off. Xi Jinping, the leader of China, will be here next week. Donald Trump is going to want all the pomp and circumstance of an entire press pool, and more importantly, the press cameras showing everyone what he's doing with this leader.
1: Well, they should have stood up earlier when AP was kicked out.
6: Yeah, I tried.
5: That's been a problem. But now that he's weaker, all of a sudden corporations are getting their courage back, and maybe news media corporations are going to get the courage back. But you said something very important, I think, which is that this is all a part of his own. I mean, what a small man. What a thin-skinned, cranky old fart. I mean, every president since George Washington has railed about the press. You know that. You've been in rooms when they've been angry at the press, and yet they've recognized grudgingly, they haven't been happy about it, that it is part of the system that makes us a healthy and great democracy, can make us a healthy and great democracy. And he's just advertising his insecurities. He's advertising his inadequacies. And don't think it's not going to be noticed. Of course, the 35% of MAGA will always be with him and always be against the media. But normal people look at this and say, what a weirdo.
1: I have no doubt. I agree with everything you just said. Let me ask you one more thing. We only have about a minute left. You know, one of the things that is difficult, there's a lot of gaslighting from this White House, as we are well aware. You know, Sarah Huckabee Sanders was in the Oval Office today, essentially saying that the fact that the reporters were in the Oval Office asking questions was a sign that Trump is the most accessible president in history. You've heard this for a decade. It drives me completely insane, I will say, because he's out there and he's berating reporters. He's lying to reporters. It can be fact checks on a regular basis. But you hear this talking point over and over and over and over again. What is the pushback to that?
6: The pushback is that accessibility does not mean transparency.
1: Yeah.
6: That it's very simple. The president of the United States attacking reporters is not transparent. The president of the United States lying to reporters and lying to the American people, in fact, is not transparency. And that, just because we can see him and talk to him, right, does not mean that it's better, right? When we would tussle with the folks in the White House, when I was president of the association, with the Biden folks, like, we want more access. But you know what they did not do when they were in that room? They never lied to me. And that is a very different thing.
1: Yelling in your face, not the same.
5: Right. No.
1: Terry, Eugene, I could keep talking to you guys, but we got to get to a bunch of other guests. I'm so grateful. Thank you both for being here so much. Okay, Eugene is going to be back here tomorrow morning at 7 a.m. Eastern for the weekend. Go get some sleep, Eugene. Terry, thank you as always for being here. Our next story may have something to do with why Trump says he is banning us, and others from the White House. New polling out of red states shows Republican candidates in deep trouble. Morris Katz, one of the strategists behind New York Mayor Zoran Mamdani's campaign, joins me to talk about all of that coming up next.

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1: Okay, everyone, there are just 46 days until Election Day, so not a lot of time at all. In fact, voters have already started casting their ballots in Virginia, which officially began its early voting period today. And also voters in Idaho, Minnesota, and South Dakota are now casting absentee ballots in person. And the closer we get to Election Day, the more headlines we're seeing highlighting how Democrats feel pretty friggin' bullish about their chances of winning. And who can blame them when you have polls like ones that came out today? In MAGA-friendly Florida, a new St. Pete survey conducted for Florida politics shows that the Senate race between Republican incumbent Ashley Moody and the Democratic candidate Angie Nixon is tied 45 to 45. Recent polls showed Moody in the lead, so this is a pretty big deal. There's also the Kansas Senate race, where Democrat Adam Hamilton is leading Republican Senator Roger Marshall by 2 points in a new Emerson College poll. Now, this leads within the margin of error, but we're talking about ruby red Kansas here. So this is also a big deal. Joining me now to talk about all of this and more is Democratic progressive strategist Morris Katz. Okay, Morris, I could go and just do a race review with you. I'm sure everybody watching would like to do that. But let's just start with the Kansas Senate race, because in addition to the new Emerson poll, Roger Marshall is still attempting to explain why he sued hundreds of patients over unpaid medical bills. This week, the former Republican governor of Kansas, Bill Graves, endorsed the Democrat, Adam Hamilton. Kansas, again, is still a pretty freaking red state. But I keep hearing people are super

0: jazzed about this that I'm talking to. But where's your head at on this race and the dynamics here?
1: Well, thanks so much for having me, Jen. It's great to be back. And I'll say, I think that, you know, it's a really bad time to be running as a DC insider who's been someone who's literally been profiting off of and embodying many of the problems of a healthcare crisis, of an affordability crisis. And it's a really good time to be an outsider, someone who's a pastor, someone who is deeply rooted in their community, who's not part of the kind of broken political establishment they're running against. And I also think it's really speaking to a kind of referendum over just how unpopular the Republican Party and this president are right now, even in places like Kansas.
0: Yeah, it is like one to watch and keep an eye on. This is the interesting part about this moment in September. Okay, I want to turn to Florida. I've said all the time on the show, and everybody needs to be reminded, polls are just a snapshot in time. Some polls are better than other polls, all the things. But what did you make of the fact that Republican Ashley Moody and Angie Nixon are tied in this new survey? What are the dynamics going on there?
1: Look, I think Angie Nixon's someone who's, you know, of the working class, who was raised by a single working mom who would work two jobs just to keep her family afloat. And in her opponent, you have someone whose defining feature of her career was as Attorney General of Florida, suing to roll back the Affordable Care Act. And it's, again, we're seeing right now kind of the repercussions of a Republican Party that for decades has been acting in this way and has created this crisis that's happening right now. And I'll say, Jen, like, I don't think it's a coincidence that this is happening the week after the Republican convention in Texas, where you saw kind of the entire party, like the biggest losers in the nation, gathering in a cathedral of corruption to like pray for attention from a president who's started a tariff war that's driven up costs, a war with Iran that's driven up costs, and is like too focused on protecting Natalie to protect rural hospitals. And Trump loves an audience. He got one. And this is the response of the American people in Kansas and Florida and Texas, all over the country.
0: He got a much smaller audience than he thought he was going to get, and he made them pay to go. So that's also true. Okay, let me ask you about J.D. Vance, because I've done a lot of campaigns. You've done a lot of campaigns. When the vice president of the United States wants to come campaign in your district, usually you want that. I mean, to raise money for all sorts of reasons. J.D. Vance was in Iowa today campaigning for Republicans, but the Trump-endorsed Republican candidate, Ashley Hinson, did not attend his rally. She said she had other plans. Susan Collins did something similar when he was in Maine. I mean, it kind of tells us that this guy is, obviously Trump is pretty toxic, but so is J.D. Vance, which I think maybe he's digesting in this moment.
1: I think the one thing worse than maybe being Donald Trump from an electoral standpoint is being someone who doesn't even believe the things necessarily Donald Trump believes, but has so little character or morals or anything other than political ambition, he's willing to parrot them. And so J.D. Vance is all of the political liability of Donald Trump without even the entertainment quality. And I think in seeing these incumbents run away from him, you're seeing something that I think Republicans are struggling with across the country. They've become a cult of personality around Donald Trump, around his administration. And now suddenly they're looking at an administration with an approval rating in the 30s. And they're trying to run away from it. They're trying to declare independence in the closing weeks of an election after years of just fully empowering everything that's happened. And so I think, you know, it's unfortunate for the vice president, and it's unfortunate for those candidates that I think it's a little late to pretend to be independent.
0: No question. We have, unfortunately, less than a minute left, but I wanted to ask you, you're so deep in these races. You're living them every day. You're talking to candidates. What's an issue you think that's going to be a deciding one in this race that maybe isn't getting as much attention as it should?
1: I think AI in the closing days of this campaign is going to be a massive, massive issue. I mean, even at that convention last week, well, the president of the United States was on stage telling everyone how much the Republican Party fights for working people and fights for the American people. Backstage, he was, you know, secretly bringing in Sam Altman, the CEO of OpenAI, to negotiate with him and selling out, you know, the very little that this government has left to sell out with data centers on federal land. Congress going home under Republican leadership while the nation's facing a crisis on AI. I don't think there's anyone who believes that the party that's fully sold itself out to big tech is going to regulate AI at a moment that I think increasingly we're aware that this is an existential crisis for our economy and maybe like our own livelihoods. And that's increasing with voters and is another issue that's going to drive people out for Democrats and a liability for

0: a struggling, lost Republican Party.
1: Morris Katz, thank you as always. Sometimes I think Donald Trump is like doing things to throw the game, you know? It's like, so that's my theory. I don't know. We'll see. But thank you so much for being here. I really appreciate it.
0: Thanks for having me, Jen.
1: Okay, coming up, protesters came out in full force today. This was very cool to see, to show their support for the Kennedy Center amid Trump's threats to shut it down if he doesn't get to put his name on it. I'll talk about it with the niece of the president the center was created to celebrate. Carrie Kennedy joins me next.

0: It was less than 48 hours ago when we learned that a sharp-eyed photographer had snapped photos of Donald Trump on board Air Force One looking at a poster board that appeared to read Kennedy Center demolished. Trump has made no secret of the fact that he intends to tear down the cultural monument dedicated to the late President John F. Kennedy unless he's allowed to slap his name on it. But tonight, Americans are speaking out. And earlier this evening, a large crowd of protesters began to gather outside the Kennedy Center to demonstrate against Trump's assault on the arts and his plan to demolish a landmark that was built for all Americans in honor of a slain president. Protesters formed a human chain around the Kennedy Center in a show of opposition against Trump's threats. Joining me now is Carrie Kennedy. She's a lawyer and author, as well as the niece of President John F. Kennedy and the daughter of Robert F. Kennedy. Her new book, a biography of her mother titled Ethel Kennedy, The Extraordinary Life and Bold Legacy, comes out next month, which I look forward to reading, as I'm sure you all do. Carrie, first of all, thank you so much for taking the time to talk with me. I really appreciate it.
1: Thanks, Jen. Always great to be with you.
0: Let me start by asking you, we've been watching all through the course of the night what looks like a large crowd of people gathered outside of the Kennedy Center, people who love the legacy of your family. They love the institution that has been such a part of people's lives for so long. And they're gathering there to speak out, of course, against Trump's attempt to tear down this symbol of American culture. What goes through your mind? How are you feeling as you've seen that gathering?
1: Well, you know, I'm sort of go back and forth between two feelings. On the one hand, just watching this temper tantrum by this petty tyrant who can't get his name on a building and then says, I'm going to blow up the whole thing. It's like a two-year-old who stomps on a toy that they're not allowed to play with. It's just extraordinary to watch. And on the other hand, this outpouring of love and support, as you say, this respect for President Kennedy, a slain president, this is the monument that Congress made to him when he died. So Trump putting his name on it is like Trump putting his name on the tomb of the unknown soldier. But in this case, it's not only that, but it's also like putting his name on the Trump Eiffel Tower or the Trump Statue of Liberty, because the Kennedy Center really represents Washington, D.C., and is a cultural magnet, not only for Washingtonians, but for people across our country. And then I'm so grateful to all these people who have said, I'm not going to be a victim. I'm not going to turn off the news because it's too hard to watch. I'm not just going to twiddle my thumbs while watching another terrible story unfold on TV. I'm going to get out there and show what I believe, and I'm going to hold hands around the Kennedy Center and protect this beloved building.
0: It's almost representative, it is, of what we're seeing, this contrast in this moment where a president is tearing everything down and you have the people responding. It's so symbolic of that. The president, who has been throwing a temper tantrum, to your point, he was asked again today by NBC's Kelly O'Donnell about his threats to demolish the Kennedy Center if his name was not put on it. This time, your brother happened to be standing behind him. But I want to just take a listen to what he had to say.
2: Have you looked at any plans to demolish the Kennedy Center? There was an image of you from Air Force One.
3: Well, look, here's the problem with the Kennedy Center. I should be very careful because Bobby's standing right behind me, and I cherish that, too. I actually like the name of Kennedy and Trump, Trump and Kennedy, because it showed bipartisanship. It showed a Republican Party and a Democrat Party working together.
2: Why do that? Do you want your name on the memorial?
3: Because we should be recognized.
0: I mean, you couldn't see it in the shot there. Your brother was standing over his left shoulder there. He seemed to be referencing him, the president, that is, and using your brother as a prop, which feels also what's been happening for years now. But really, he was putting the Kennedy legacy and the Kennedy name all next to his own, which is what he physically did on that building. That is hard for, I think, most people watching to watch. I just wonder what it's like for you to watch Donald Trump talk about it like that.
1: I mean, this is not the first time. I'm also sit on the board of the United States Institute of Peace, and he slapped his name on that building as well, against court orders and against the will of Congress. So I think this is what he does, but it's damaging to our country. And I think it's particularly insulting to a president like my Uncle Jack, who, you know, whose values and vision for the United States and for the world are so anathema to Trump's vision of the same. I mean, President Kennedy said, ask not what your country can do for you, ask what you can do for your country. Meanwhile, Trump, as president, has enriched himself by billions of dollars while American people can't afford food, can't afford childcare, can't afford gas to get themselves to work. And their education loans have been stripped of them, and food stamps have been stripped from them, and healthcare has been stripped from them. So we're struggling. People are struggling in this country. This is not just about a name on a building. This is about a vision for what our country stands for who we are as a people. And that's why this is so important to me.
0: Carrie Kennedy, I'm always grateful to talk with you. And you don't have to speak out in moments like this, but it is incredibly powerful when you do. And I hope you're as moved as we all are by that huge crowd of people outside of the Kennedy Center. Thank you so much again for taking the time.
1: I just want to take a moment to thank every single one of those people and encourage more and more and more to keep on coming on this huge issue or on ICE or on anything else you think they need to hear your voice on. Please speak up, speak out.
0: Such wise words to end on. Thank you so much again.
1: Thanks, Jen.
0: When we come back, a Texas Republican candidate said something so offensive, it made Karl Rove vow to vote Democratic for the first time in more than three decades. The Democrat who's getting Rove's vote joins me live next.

0: For the first time in 32 years, the legendary Republican operative Karl Rove says he is voting for a Democrat. And in an important race, too. Rove is voting for a Democrat in the statewide race in Texas to elect a new member of the Texas Railroad Commission, which, despite its name, carries a ton of weight as the government body that regulates the gigantic oil and gas business in Texas. And Rove's reason for voting for a Democrat in that race is that the Republican candidate, Beau French, is just that bad. The straw that broke the camel's back for Rove was French's reaction to photos and videos of students simply celebrating at a University of Texas college football game. French responded to that joyful scene by focusing exclusively on the race of the students in it, saying, quote, "Social media is exposing how many Americans have been displaced by foreigners." Imagine if that's what you decided to tweet about that photo. What's going on in your soul? On its own, that is already quite a disgusting, bigoted statement, to state the obvious. But Beau French has been saying disgusting stuff like that for a very long time. He has called for Trump to round up every Muslim in America and denaturalize them and deport them. He's called for the same thing to be done to Chinese people in America. He's even called for Native Americans to be denaturalized and deported. I mean, think about that one for a minute. He wants to deport Native Americans. That's also still just the tip of the iceberg. French has said horrible things about women and Jews and basically everyone who is not a straight white Christian male. That's why Karl Rove is publicly declaring that he is voting for a Democrat. And he's not the only high-profile Republican choosing to speak out right now. Yesterday, outgoing Republican Texas Senator John Cornyn said that he, too, will not vote for Beau French, following that comment up today by saying, quote, "If Republicans won't clean house, Democrats will." Put that on a bumper sticker. Thank you for that. Joining me now is the Democrat in question, John Rosenthal, Texas State Representative and Democratic candidate for the Texas Railroad Commission. First of all, thanks for being here with me tonight. You've had a hell of a week, I think it's safe to say.
1: I have. First, thank you so much for having me on. I'm a big fan.
0: Oh, thank you. Thank you so much for that. Well, let me start with this. I mean, you were, for people watching, you are also an alumnus of the University of Texas. So when you saw that photo, which is pretty, I mean, standard fare at a school that loves football, I would say, cheering when there's a good moment, and you saw what your opponent's reaction was, what went through your head?
1: This is the wildest thing ever, you know, and I am a proud Longhorn. My engineering degree came from the University of Texas at Austin. And this was a unifying moment for Texans from across the spectrum, from across boundaries and across the state. Texas A&M Aggies were proud of us. We beat the number one team in the country, the Ohio State Buckeyes, and everybody was excited and proud. And I cannot imagine someone who goes through this beautiful, unifying, prideful experience, and all they have is hate in their heart because of this color of the skin of some of those students. It's shameful, and it's unimaginable.
0: Yeah, I think that was the reaction of most people as they heard this story. Did you ever expect to be endorsed by the likes of Karl Rove?
1: So this is my new phrase. I did not have Karl Rove on my bingo card for this.
0: I bet not.
1: I'm surprised he even knew my name. But with the likes of Karl Rove and John Cornyn speaking out, it just shows that some things are more important than political boundaries. And so a broader coalition has been building around this race, not just anti-racism, but talking about that subject matter. It's a technocratic job. And so I've been super pleased to see that coalition come together, and the groundswell of support has been dramatically encouraging.
0: Yeah, and just, I mean, reviewers know this, but you got to win Republicans and independents to win in Texas. So this is an important thing. And Karl Rove didn't just endorse you. I mean, he wrote a whole op-ed about it. He's been out doing events and answering questions, he's savvy. He knew he'd be asked. Have you been in touch with him at all? Or John Cornyn? Have you heard from either one of them?
1: I have not personally heard from them, but let me tell you about the groundswell of support and just the online contributions from thousands of Texans. And we're talking about small dollar grassroots, $20, $30, $50. And while that's been dramatically successful and fundraising is up roughly 10 times over the last 4 days, we need more help, and I hope I can get away with this. Visit johnrosenthaltx.com, join the movement, see what this is all about, help us win, because it's going to be an uphill climb in Texas. A Democrat has not won statewide in this state in 30-something years. So even though we're encouraged and it's a wave year, there's a lot of work still to do. I hope folks will pitch in and help us out.
0: We only have about a minute left, but for people who are tuning in, they like what you're saying, what exactly does this job you're running for do? What should they know about that?
1: So they should know it has nothing to do with trains, even though it's called the Railroad Commission. This is the oil and gas regulator of Texas. It's drilling permits, it's pipelines, it's chemical waste management. This is one of the most consequential environmental elections in the country. And I'm a mechanical engineer with 25 years of experience in the industry, plus I've served four terms in the Texas House. So if you want someone who will lower your power bills, who will make your power grid more reliable, protect communities against environmental disasters, hire the engineer to do the job right.
0: I mean, that sounds like an engineer's job to me. State Representative John Rosenthal, I'm so grateful you could be here. I know you've had quite a week. It sounds like people have been responding to that, but I appreciate you taking the time.
1: Thank you so much.
0: Okay, still ahead here on MS Now tonight, another Texas Democrat who has a legitimate chance of beating a Republican, the Democratic nominee taking on Texas's longtime Republican governor, State Representative Gina Hinojosa. She's right neck and neck in the polls. She's coming up. Don't go anywhere.

0: That's going to do it for me tonight and this week. Thanks for being with us. The Last Word starts next with Jonathan Capehart and Phil Lawrence. Hey, Jonathan.
1: Hey, Jen, I just got into the studio as you were finishing up your interview with John Rosenthal, and I could not hear what he was saying, but the look on his face told me everything I needed to know. He looked like a man who was feeling really kind of good about his race right now.
0: I mean, he's had quite a week. He said he's raised money. I think he said it was like tenfold, which is significant.

0: Jonathan, we'll do it. It's like a study group. We'll do a study group together.
1: Okay, great. Well, you enjoy your weekend, Jen.
0: Thank you. You too. I'll be watching you.
1: All right. Well, tonight, we are just 46 days away from Election Day. But in some states, voting started today. Today was the first day of in-person early voting in battleground Virginia, and voters in Idaho, Minnesota, and South Dakota also began casting absentee ballots in person today. The countdown to Election Day is no longer just a countdown. It's on. And Republicans appear to be terrified because polls show voters are absolutely furious about the state of the country under the Trump-Republican trifecta. Here's Vice President J.D. Vance begging for another chance.
2: Give us another chance, or give us another couple of years to continue to work on the amazing things that we've been doing for the past 2 years.
1: Give us another chance? Give us another 2 years? That's quite the ask from a White House with 46 days to go before voters decide whether to give Republicans another 2 years in control of Congress. And while Donald Trump and his Republican allies try to bring the Biden administration into every excuse for their failed leadership, what we are witnessing right now is not the economy Republicans inherited. It's happening on Donald Trump's watch. The concern over the cost of living is even worse. Gas prices are rising. Diesel prices are even higher. And the Federal Reserve just raised interest rates for the first time in 3 years, citing persistent inflation and economic pressure that included the effects of the war with Iran. And then there is the war. Donald Trump's war of choice in Iran, a war that Donald Trump promised would last, quote, 4 to 5 weeks, that is now in its 6th month, a war that is helping to push energy prices higher, and a war that Donald Trump has admitted will keep costing Americans here at home. So, with all of that, the vice president is begging for another 2 years to show they can fix the cost of living and gas prices and the war Trump is losing. And Donald Trump, the I alone can fix it guy, he's talking about fishing.
3: I could have banned fishing. I'll tell you what, the power of this office is crazy. I could have banned fishing and driven Johnny right the hell out of business, okay? I think I'm going to do that. Just a quick order, just for a day or two, till he calls me and he says, please, President, please, you're putting me out of business, sir. Anyway.
1: That was Trump at an outdoorsman event at the White House yesterday, fantasizing about putting a fishing rod seller out of business in this economy. But Donald Trump did attempt to ban something today. In a Truth Social post earlier today, Donald Trump said that he was banning this network, along with CNN and Politico, from the White House, effective immediately. Voters are already voting, and Trump cannot ban what voters are experiencing for themselves. Gas prices are still going up. Today, AAA reports the national average for regular gas is $4.47 a gallon. That's up 40 cents in the last month and more than $1.20 from a year ago. Voters know it's Trump at the pump. That's how Democratic Senator Ed Markey put it to Lawrence last night on this program, and it's true. Now, Republicans are having to spend their time defending territory they once considered safe. Here's Louisiana Republican Senator John Kennedy.
4: This weekend, I'm going to Kansas, Nebraska, and Iowa to help raise money and campaign for our very good candidates. So if you told me 6 months ago I was going to be having to spend my time in those three states, I wouldn't have believed you. Those ought to be fat guy layups for us. Now, we're going to win there, but the races are close. And I've been to New Hampshire and Ohio and North Carolina, and I can go down the list, and I'll be going back. And we've got to talk about what's worrying people, and that's the cost of living.

0: That guy layups. He kills me. Senator Kennedy is being sent to these states because the races are too close. In Kansas, a new Emerson College poll finds Democratic Senate nominee Adam Hilton with a 2-point lead over incumbent Republican Roger Marshall, 45% to 43%. In Iowa, Democrat Josh Turek is running in a dead heat against Republican Ashley Hinson in that race. As the New York Times reports, Hinson is running away from Trump. You want to know what voters in Iowa are thinking about? The Trump tariffs. The Boston Globe spoke with retiring Iowa Senator Joni Ernst about the impact of the Trump tariffs, and she said, quote, "I've had a ton of meetings with Iowa groups. It has come up in every single meeting." The Globe writes, asked whether tariffs have harmed Republicans, Ernst only smiled and did not respond. Hold up. Didn't Donald Trump promise we would be getting a $2,000 tariff refund check? Or what about the Doge checks we were promised? Is that included in or in addition to the $5,000 checks Trump is now promising? Texas Congresswoman Jasmine Crockett asked Republicans about that this week.
1: We can talk about the fact that they offered a Doge check. I know that you may not remember Doge, but Doge was the thing that Elon was going to do to save us all kinds of money. But if I run you back to our actual debt, let me tell you, it ain't going down. It's going up a lot. And you still didn't get your Doge check. Or we can talk about the tariffs, because the tariffs were illegal as well. Actually, not were, they are. They're illegal, and they made the cost of everything go up. So that's probably why he's offering the $5,000, because you've been out of way more than $5,000. But nevertheless, it's his fault. And so he said y'all were going to get a tariff check. Now, listen, my bank account works a little different. Maybe y'all got it and I didn't, but last time I checked, I don't know anybody that got a Doge check nor a tariff check. So I really would not fall for this new scheme of offering $5,000, not to mention it is illegal. So I think we should have a hearing, Mr. Chairman, about whether or not we are going to enforce the law on people that attempt to do vote buying. But I will continue on.
0: And speaking of Texas, there may be a perfect storm brewing for Texas Democrats as the midterm clock keeps ticking to Election Day. Texas Republicans are trying to distance themselves from Republican statewide candidate Beau French, who made a racist social media post about students at the University of Texas earlier this week. The backlash has gotten so bad that longtime Republican strategist Karl Rove said he will vote against French and for the Democrat in the race, the guy Jen and I were just talking about and who she just interviewed. Trump's ongoing awful and racist lies about immigrants, including the lie that, quote, they are eating the pets, is apparently not racist enough for Republicans. But the bigger story in Texas is what's happening across the ballot. Democrat James Tallarico, who was endorsed by the Congressional Black Caucus today, continues to poll ahead of his opponent, embattled and scandal-plagued Republican Ken Paxton in the Senate race. And now, for the first time this cycle, a new poll shows Democratic State Representative Gina Hinojosa leading Republican Governor Greg Abbott by 4 points, 49% to 45%. That is within the margin of error. Sound like my grandma. Error. Democratic candidate for governor of Texas, Gina Hinojosa, told the New York Times that she had never intended to run for public office. Born and raised in the Rio Grande Valley, she worked as a civil rights and labor lawyer in Austin. She first ran for office in 2011, seeking a seat on the school board after state budget cuts threatened to close an elementary school that one of her sons attended. Ms. Hinojosa has made public schools and concerns over affordability centerpieces of her campaign. She has called Mr. Abbott's $1 billion program to help parents pay for a private school a scam. And her supporters are not just Democrats.
2: I've been a Texas educator for 30 years. I'm begging Texans of all stripes, please take Greg Abbott's knife away from our throats. For the sake of teachers, for the sake of our students, let Gina Hinojosa show us a different way to lead. I'm a registered Republican. I've never been a registered Democrat. I'm a former Southern Baptist missionary to Peru. I'm a rural Texan born and raised in Jack County in a town with a six-man football team. I am probably not the typical Gina Hinojosa voter. And I'm here today to beg teachers to go to the polls and ensure that we have a governor who will take care of Texas public schools and Texas public school teachers.
0: Leading off our discussion tonight is Texas State Representative Gina Hinojosa. She is the Democratic candidate for governor of Texas. Representative Hinojosa, welcome to The Last Word. The first poll of the general election shows you leading Governor Abbott 49% to 45%. Your reaction to that, and what's driving voters who may not be traditional Democrats to your campaign?
3: Well, thanks, Jonathan. Well, it tracks. What we have seen in all the polling is that as people get to know who I am, they are with me. So we started off in October at least 9 points down, but I'm a House member in Central Texas. That's where I was known, and we had a big state to cover. As we've been able to tell people who I am and what I'm about, we've seen those polls get closer. And now here we are with the lead. So this tracks, and it follows now. It's 10 polls in 6 weeks that show we are with at least within the margin of error in this race, and now one showing that we're winning. What we're hearing across the state is that people want change in a big way. And my plan for our public schools to put money in the pockets of every Texas household is resonating at a time when people want change.
0: As you well know, the economy, the rising prices, affordability is the top of mind seemingly on every American, no matter where they live in the country. What would you do as governor of Texas to bring costs down for Texans?
3: Yes, well, it's out of control. And this high cost economy is about the price of eggs, the price of gas, but it's also about who we are as a people, right? Because if we cannot afford to live and thrive in this state, then the American dream is out of reach. And so it is about securing the American dream. And what my plan is to actually, Trump copied my idea. His idea for 5,000 started with my idea for 1,500, but we actually have the money in Texas. It is for every Texas household. It is sitting in the rainy day fund that's capped and overflowing at $27 billion. We never had so much money in Austin. It's being hoarded by Abbott. It is being sent back to every Texas household under my plan. I call it the Greg Abbott Corruption Tax Refund. At a time when Texans are struggling so much and we've been paying into a government that is working against us and working for the special moneyed interests, it's time Texans caught a break. My plan is also to freeze electricity rates in Texas and make the corporations pay for themselves. In Texas, we have the most people being disconnected from their electricity of any state in the union. In Texas, that is a world energy powerhouse. Texans can't afford to keep the lights on. That's unacceptable. It changes when I am governor. And we have the most uninsured children of any state in America. My plan would ensure every Texas child has quality health care. And people can learn more about my plan at GinaForTexas.com.
0: Representative Hinojosa, Republicans won significant Hispanic support in Texas in 2024, including in the Rio Grande Valley, where you're from. What are you hearing from those voters now? And how is it different from what you heard 2 years ago?
3: Yeah, so I was just there 3 days ago. And what I heard, I visited a construction site and I talked to a builder. And you should know about contractors and the building community in South Texas is that it's typically pretty conservative and votes Republican, and not anymore, because people can't build. Not only is it hurting jobs and economy, and people don't know whether who's going to show up at a work site, and people are being targeted. I don't know if you heard about two young men in South Texas, Latinos who are American, 17 years old, were on their way to enlist in the Marines, and they were pulled over and beaten by ICE agents. And so people are angry in a big way about these immigration raids that are racially profiling Latinos. There was a man killed in Houston just a few months ago on his way to work, a case of mistaken identity, in fact. In this environment where people are being pulled over, where they're shot at first, questions are asked later, none of us are safe. And Latinos are mad, and also mad about this high cost economy that is affecting every Texan's pocketbook.
0: Texas State Representative Gina Hinojosa, Democratic candidate for governor of Texas, thank you for joining us tonight.
3: Thank you, Jonathan.
0: And coming up, you remember the kid on the playground when you were little who'd get so mad if he lost a kickball, he'd take the ball and run home? Now imagine he grew up to become the president of the United States, because if the man-child-in-chief can't put his name on the Kennedy Center, he seems to want to just knock it down. More on that next.

0: Take a good look at this photo because you will be seeing it again when the history books are written about this presidency. Or maybe sooner in a congressional hearing when, if, Democrats take control of Congress. Donald Trump, on the used plane he got from a Qatari dictator, Wednesday night reading a poster that appears to be titled Kennedy Center Demolished. The memorial to the slain 35th president, the president who was murdered at only 46 years old, leaving behind two young children and a broken-hearted nation, which dedicated the Performing Arts Center to be a living memorial to him. Millions of Americans who lived through the Kennedy assassination and are still alive, including Trump. And he thinks the Kennedy Center memorial should honor him.
1: I can save it easily, but why should we be doing that and then raise money for the rest of our lives to keep it afloat? Because that's what you have to do if we get no recognition.
0: There is no bottom. New York Times columnist Robin Givhan, a longtime Washington, D.C. resident, calls it Trump's, quote, most grotesque obsession. And it's Trump's most grotesque obsession that spurred 1,000 protesters to form a human chain around the Kennedy Center to rally in support of the D.C. institution's workers, artists, and the building itself tonight. In her opinion piece, Robin Givhan writes, quote, President Trump is out to destroy the Kennedy Center, and the magnitude of my rage startles me. After all, Mr. Trump has done so many other cruel, brutal things that have upended people's lives, this democracy, and its place in the world. But his determination to take over and his threat to demolish the Kennedy Center of all things, nothing has so thoroughly highlighted his indefatigable petulance. That's why I love Robin Givhan. And because of what Robin Givhan calls Trump's indefatigable petulance, he is now threatening to demolish the Kennedy Center if he can't have his name put on the murdered president's memorial. There is nothing. That is nothing, if not grotesque. There are more things I could say, but I can't. Yesterday, a federal judge ordered Donald Trump to provide at least 30 days' notice before taking any steps to demolish the Kennedy Center. But as MS Now's senior legal reporter Lisa Rubin writes, Judge Christopher Cooper, quote, did not flatly prohibit the demolition of the building or demolition that would make public access to the center impossible. And the absence of such a blanket order raises important questions. What would happen if the emergency repairs that have been undertaken at the Kennedy Center veer into demolition territory? Would there be any meaningful consequences for Trump, the Kennedy Center board, or anyone else? For as much ink has been spilled about contempt of court, the likely answer is not much. Joining us now, Congresswoman Shelley Pingree of Maine. She is the top Democrat on the House Appropriations Subcommittee that oversees the Kennedy Center. Congresswoman, thank you for coming to The Last Word. If Trump's handpicked board moves ahead with demolition or other major changes despite the judge's order, what can the court do?
2: I mean, it's a very good question. Of course, they could hold him in contempt of court if he goes against it. But this is a position that Congress should be taking. And I have talked to my Republican colleagues many times, and hopefully we'll be in the majority soon. But Congress does have the power to stop him. And we should be taking action. The money is there to do the repairs. And his threats to say no repairs can proceed until my name is on the outside, or I'll have to demolish it because the repairs can't be done. I mean, it's just utter bullshit. And we've seen this so many times where he does what he does at the Kennedy Center. He goes in, he replaced the board, he got rid of the competent leadership there. He basically run the place into the ground because people stopped coming to performances, performers stopped agreeing to perform there. And before you know it, the place has no operating funds and he has to shut it down, or he claims he has to shut it down. And then he comes in and says, okay, I've destroyed this, but only I can repair it. And you hear him saying that. And then he says, I'd have to raise money forever. He won't raise a dime in the first place anyway. And then he's saying he's going to raise money forever. He does not understand how performing arts centers work. He even said in that screed, you know, Carnegie Hall runs at a deficit, too. Most performing arts centers do, but they do what they always do. They raise money from their benefactors and from the performers, from the patrons who come. That's mm-hmm. what the Kennedy Center has always done, but he ruined it.
0: You know, excuse me, Congresswoman, you raise a good point. You know, for a New Yorker, as the president is, you know, that's what happens. There are fundraisers, the big gala season. But he wouldn't know that because he's never been a part of that. Congresswoman, what concerns you most if the Trump administration simply ignores the court or Congress, if Congress were to actually do anything?
2: Well, it's a far-fetched idea to think that a court would have to hold a president in contempt for demolishing a building. But we watched what the president did to the east wing of the White House, so we know that nothing is below this mm-hmm. man, and anything could happen. This is a treasured institution, and as you said at the beginning, it is the living memorial to John F. Kennedy. I mean, if you think about this and put it into context, we have a Lincoln Memorial and a Washington Memorial. No president has ever said, oh, we needed some repairs there. I need my name on the outside because during my administration, we made some repairs. You know, in what universe does he think that entitles him to do that? And when has anyone ever said that? And that money was appropriated by Congress. You know, Congress appropriated $257 million last year, plus the annual appropriation of $37 million. He's sitting on that right now. The money to do the repairs is in their hands. He won't let them proceed.
0: In addition to the Kennedy Center, Congresswoman, you sent a letter to Speaker Johnson last week asking him to defend Congress's power to block the construction on another Trump project, his proposed 250-foot tall arch. Are no Republican lawmakers standing up for Congress's power? It was Congress that created the Kennedy Center.
2: Right. And we have the power of the purse. I mean, he cannot illegally block those funds. And I don't believe he can build the arch. I don't believe there's a Republican in Congress who wants to see that arch be built. But they have been spineless. They are unwilling. And, you know, people wonder about all these lawsuits. We've been very fortunate because Joyce Beatty has standing in the Kennedy Center lawsuit. Mm-hmm. But when it comes to the arch, the only place that we have standing in Congress is within the Speaker of the House. Individual members don't. But the Speaker of the House, as you've noticed, has not filed suit against the president once. Every lawsuit we have has to come from an outside group, a labor union, an employee union, or an interest group. And we've had a hard time with the courts, and they recently decided on the ballroom case that that organization didn't have standing. So when is Congress going to get the guts? When are the Republicans going to get the guts to stand up for the power of the purse and our separation of powers? I guarantee you, and I've been on the Appropriations Committee for a while, if this was a Democratic president, they would be all over it. They would be suing them every day of the week.
0: All over it, suing them, impeaching them, hearings, all sorts of things. Congresswoman Shelley Pingree, thank you very much for this spicy conversation tonight.
2: Thanks for having me. We're going to win this battle in the end.
0: All right. I'll hold you to that. Coming up, in 46 days, Democrats could be preparing to take the gavel of the Oversight Committee. And Trump's destruction of the Kennedy Center is on their list of abuses Trump and his allies will have to answer for. But there are many more, including Trump's war and all the money Trump, his children, and his allies have raked in the last 2 years. That's next.

0: Trump's relentless attack on the Kennedy Center is just one of Trump's abuses Democrats will be able to properly investigate if they win control of Congress in November. But Trump didn't do it alone, and Democrats have signaled the enablers will not be let off the hook. In a letter today to the Trump-controlled Kennedy Center Board of Trustees, the top Democrat on the Oversight Committee, Congressman Robert Garcia, put Trump enablers on notice, quote, "The threat to destroy the Kennedy Center following the failure of the president's illegal attempt to rename the building appears to be a gross act of extortion directed against the American people. I request that you immediately preserve and provide the committee all records, documents, and communications concerning the planned closure and demolition of the center, comply with relevant court orders, and halt any action which would harm the center or President Kennedy's legacy." But Trump's Kennedy Center destruction would be just one investigation. Ranking Member Garcia, who could soon become chairman of the Oversight Committee, told the Financial Times this week that the committee will be casting a wide net for Trump enablers and profiteers. "The single biggest part of our work is going to be focused on the Trump crime family. If you are involved in any way with the Trumps, and if you're part of an American business, you're going to respond to the Congress." American business, be warned. Congressman Garcia had more to say about the Oversight Committee's investigation of Trump abuses. "The scale and the scope of it is so outrageous," Garcia said, of alleged corruption in the Trump family and administration. He said he had a number of questions for Donald Trump Jr., including how some companies his firm invested in received multi-million dollar contracts with the Pentagon, and why a Russian businessman spent hundreds of thousands of dollars on his wedding celebrations in the Bahamas. The White House says the Trump family has no conflicts of interest, and Donald Trump Jr. and his new wife have characterized the Putin pal's money as, quote, "a wedding gift from a friend." Earlier this week, Congressman Garcia sent a letter directly to Donald Trump Jr. asking him to preserve all relevant documents. Quote, "The secretive and exorbitant gifts you received as the son of a sitting U.S. president from a member of Putin's inner circle raises serious national security and public corruption concerns. A Russian oligarch reportedly financing parts of a lavish wedding for the owner of multiple firms holding Department of Defense contracts is all the more disturbing." Earlier this week, our next guest, Oversight Member Democratic Congressman James Walkinshaw, posted on social media, "Why would a Russian oligarch close to Putin spend hundreds of thousands of dollars on Don Jr.'s wedding festivities? And what exactly was he expecting in return? The American people deserve answers. We're going to get them." And there is a new subject for the oversight investigators to consider tonight. The Washington Post reports this breaking news on Trump's war in Iran. Quote, "More American service members have died in the Middle East during the ongoing Iran war than the Pentagon has disclosed publicly, according to six U.S. officials familiar with the Defense Department's internal casualty accounting data. Five of the officials said there have been at least 22 military fatalities, four more than what appears in the Pentagon's public database. Joining us now, Democratic Congressman James Walkinshaw of Virginia. He is a member of Oversight, of the Oversight and Homeland Security Committees. Congressman Walkinshaw, thanks for coming back to The Last Word. What is your reaction to the breaking news that the Trump administration is trying to mislead the public on Iran war deaths?
1: I think it's a shocking cover-up. Unfortunately, it's consistent with the way that Donald Trump has treated our veterans, our service members, those we have lost. Remember when he toured Arlington, he described those buried there as suckers. I don't think Donald Trump understands the concept of service and sacrifice. It's not how he has ever lived his life. So he struggles to understand why and how our brave service members would put their lives on the line for us. And now it appears his administration is covering up their deaths. We're not going to stop till we get to the bottom of it. The American people deserve to know the full truth about this reckless war in Iran.
0: Yeah, he called them small potatoes when we saw the number was 18. If Democrats flip the House in November, Congressman, what is the number one priority for Democrats in the Oversight Committee?
1: Well, number one priority for us is going to be fighting to bring down the cost of living for the American people. And I think there is a strong connection between the corruption that you just laid out and the economic challenges the American people are facing. One of the reasons that Washington is not working for hardworking Americans is because of this corruption. There's two different economies, right? The economy that the American people live in, where prices are rising, where paychecks aren't rising nearly as fast as those prices. And then the economy that the Trump family and those close to them live in, where your wedding is paid for by a Russian oligarch. The taxpayers fund your tungsten mining investments in Kazakhstan, or if you're Corey Lewandowski, you shake down contractors before you sign the contracts, giving away the taxpayers' money. That's what we're going to be focused on.
0: Mm-hmm. Ranking Member Garcia appears to be preparing to hit the ground running in the event he takes over as oversight chairman. The congressman said, and I'm quoting, if you're part of an American business, you're going to respond to the Congress. What would you like to see American business answer for, Ray, their actions in Trump's second term?
1: Well, look, there clearly has been a pay-to-play culture where the Oval Office, the White House, the Trump administration are for sale or for rent to the highest bidder. And, you know, those companies that continue to do things by the book, played by the rules, they might have lost out on some business or some access to the Trump administration as a result, but they made the right decision. Those businesses or business leaders who decided to engage in Trump's pay-for-play culture, whether that's helping to finance ballrooms or America 250 or giving him lavish gifts, they're going to face very tough questions and scrutiny.
0: Earlier today, Congressman, you reacted to Trump's post that media outlets, including MS Now, will be banned from the White House, saying on social media, Donald Trump is a weak man. Strong leaders take tough questions. Weak ones ban the reporters asking them. CNN, MS Now, and Politico aren't the problem. A corrupt, soft president who's terrified of scrutiny is. Do you think voters are seeing him differently now?
1: I think they are. Look, in Donald Trump's first term, he had the benefit of a relatively strong economy. I don't think it was because of anything he did, but that's the way things were. In this term, his actions are directly driving up costs for the American people. They are directly making life harder for the American people, and he is consumed by his ego. And the American people are learning Donald Trump has a very expensive ego. He wants the American people to pay for his ballroom. He wants the American people to pay for his arch. He wants the American people to pay for his reckless failed war in Iran. You know, I think the American people are just about done with Donald Trump and his ego.
0: Congressman James Walkinshaw of Virginia, thank you very much for joining us tonight.
1: Thanks, Jonathan.
0: Coming up, who's to blame for Trump tariffs and skyrocketing gas prices during Trump's war in Iran? The guy before Trump, at least that's what Trump keeps saying. Voters aren't buying it. Former Labor Secretary Robert Reich will join us on that next.

0: This is Donald Trump's message to voters in November.
1: So I'm asking you to pretend that I'm on the ballot.
0: But when it comes to rising costs on everything from gas prices to groceries, which is the top issue for voters in November, nearly two-thirds of Americans, including a quarter of Republicans, are blaming the Trump administration for making the economy worse, even though Trump's go-to excuse is to blame Joe Biden. A slew of polling this week reminds Republicans why it might be best for them to distance themselves from Donald Trump's economic agenda. Watch this. 60% of voters disapprove of Trump's handling of the economy. 71% disapprove of Trump's handling of the cost of living. And 74% disapprove of his handling of inflation. 77% say the economy is only fair or poor. And 74% say Trump's tariffs increase the prices of things they buy, including 66% of Republicans. And more than 60% of voters say gas and grocery prices are a major problem for them and their families. So, Donald, what's that message again?
1: I just want you to go out and pretend I'm on the ticket, because essentially I am.
0: Yes, you are, Donald. But with numbers like that, do you want to be? Speaker Mike Johnson sent the House of Representatives home until after the midterms without any legislation to help relieve the cost of living for Americans. Senator John Kennedy, who is being sent to campaign for Republicans in what should be easily winnable red states, said this today about their economic message.
2: Since One Big Beautiful Bill, we have a good story to tell, but it's complicated. And that was a long time ago. In terms of addressing the cost of living, since we did the One Big Beautiful Bill, all we've done is sit around sucking on our teeth.
0: Joining us now, Robert Reich, who served as Secretary of Labor under President Bill Clinton. He is a professor of public policy at UC Berkeley and co-founder of Inequality Media. He is also the executive producer of a new documentary now in theaters called The Work in Progress. His book, Coming Up Short, A Memoir of My America, is out in paperback. Professor Secretary Reich, welcome back to The Last Word. It seems on every economic metric, voters are unhappy with Trump's economy. Trump says it's Biden's fault. So what do you think of that answer from Trump?
3: Well, he's got to come up with a better answer, or Republicans have got to come up with a better answer, Jonathan, because nobody believes it. Everybody sees what his war has done, the war in Iran, with regard to gas prices. Everybody sees what his tariffs have done with regard to everything we import from the rest of the world. Everybody knows that they are paying more than they were paying a year and a half ago. But beyond that, Republicans have been in charge of the entire government. They have been in charge of the executive branch and Congress. And they have been in charge for a year and a half. And you have a president who has done everything he possibly can to exert executive power far beyond what any president before has even tried to do. So for him to hide behind Joe Biden and to pretend that Joe Biden created these problems is frankly silly, absurd. It's not going to work.
0: One South Carolina independent voter told the New York Times, and I'm quoting, "I actually feel really gaslit because I'm constantly hearing from Republicans that don't believe your lying eyes. Everything's great. Wages have increased. All of these different things. I feel like I'm super poor in America." What would you say to that voter, Professor?
3: Well, I would say that I would actually say to Republicans that are trying to convince voters that they are not experiencing what they're experiencing, you can't do it. One of the basic political rules that everybody should know is that people experience the economy directly. They know what they are paying. They know whether they're better off or worse off than they were a year and a half ago. I think that, you know, when Ronald Reagan made that famous comment at the end of his first debate with Jimmy Carter, he said, you know, I want you to ask yourselves, are you better off today than you were at the beginning of this administration. It is the common question that politicians ask of constituents. And the problem for Republicans, the problem for Donald Trump, is that when you ask that question, almost everybody, as your poll shows, almost everybody knows. They know that they are worse off, and they know that they are worse off because of Trump and because of the Trump policies.
0: Mm-hmm. Republican senators say this about voters in their states, according to the Washington Sun. Excuse me. I don't know what's blooming in Washington. Here's the quote. People are very, very concerned with the high price of gasoline, high price of diesel, high price of fertilizer. And I think they attribute that to the war, said Senator Rand Paul. Senator Susan Collins said she's heard a lot of concern about the Strait of Hormuz and its impact on gas and diesel prices, whether it's the war or his tariffs. Professor, does it seem like voters have connected the dots between Trump's policies and rising prices?
3: Never, ever underestimate the intelligence of voters when it comes to kitchen table economics. That is, the kind of things that they are experiencing every day. They know it. They can see what the war did to gas prices, because gas prices are on every corner. They can see what Trump's tariffs have done to all sorts of other prices, because those tariffs have been taxes, consumer taxes, import taxes on what people need. And for Trump and for the Republicans to say this is not the problem is insulting to the American people.
0: We're going to have to leave it there. Robert Reich, thank you, as always, for joining us tonight.
3: Thank you, Jonathan.

0: Before we go, a reminder that I'll see you as usual tomorrow morning on the weekend, starting at 7 a.m. Eastern. Kansas Democratic Senate nominee, the Reverend Adam Hamilton, joins us as new polling shows a tight race against Republican Senator Roger Marshall. And we'll discuss a new push to mobilize black voters ahead of the critical midterm elections with Congressman Benny Thompson. That is tonight's last word. The 11th hour with Ali Velshi starts now. I'm giving you a few extra seconds, Ali. What do you have for us tonight?
1: Well, first of all, this Roger Marshall thing is really interesting. He's a doctor who went after patients who couldn't pay for their procedures.
0: Oh, yeah, that's right.
1: And like the law really came after these people. Like, this isn't, like, maybe you want to do that in life, but maybe you don't want to do that and also be running as a senator in a complicated election. So that'll be interesting. I'll be excited to watch that tomorrow with Adam Hamilton. Mm-hmm. And this whole thing about the Washington Post reporting that more soldiers may have died in Iran than the Pentagon has reported,
0: yeah,
1: that makes this whole ban of CNN and MS Now and Politico at the White House, it takes it from being an abstraction into a fact, right? This is why you need reporters to report on stories that the administration may not like, because that's actually what our job is to do.
0: Right, right. But there's one thing the administration, Ali, doesn't seem to understand. You can kick us out of the Pentagon. You can kick us out of the press briefing room. But the story.

0: president's wars are exploding food prices. It is Friday, September the 18th, 46 days until the midterm elections. President Trump's polling is plummeting. He's losing a costly war of choice on Iran. His trade war against Canada is deeply unpopular, even in red states. Gas and grocery prices are spiraling. And so today we saw the president try to change not his policies, but the ability of a free press to report on them. Your ability to know about them. In the latest turn away from American democracy toward Trumpist authoritarian fascism, the president announced on his social media platform this afternoon that effective immediately, he would be banning journalists from this network, MS Now, as well as CNN and Politico from the White House, calling reporting from these outlets fake news and adding that more bans would follow. At this point, we're all aware that when this president calls something fake news, he's talking about real news that he doesn't like. And it's important to note that while Trump claimed his ban was effective immediately, journalists from MS Now and CNN and Politico did continue to work from the White House all evening and reported that no one made any move to expel them. But exactly an hour after announcing his ban, the president spoke to members of the White House press pool from the Oval Office about the move.
1: Why are you doing this ban now? Is there a particular reason?
2: No reason. It's really just cumulative stories over the last 2 years.
3: What does that mean in practice? Are you taking away their badges? Are you banning them from the pool? Are you banning them from the Oval Office? What does that mean?
2: Well, I still don't know what
4: that means. What do you envision the ban would look like for media outlets?
2: Oh, the ban on the free press, right? A very simple ban. I don't want them in my office. I don't want them here. I would say the ban would go as far as you can. And if they could straighten themselves out, if they could straighten themselves out, I'd love it.
0: You see, he's telling on himself there. Not only does Trump himself call it the ban on the free press, which is a bit of a problem as it relates to the First Amendment, but he explicitly says what he's trying to achieve with the ban. He wants the journalists who publish stories he doesn't like to straighten themselves out. In other words, stop publishing the stories he doesn't like. And you don't have to imagine what kinds of stories you won't learn about anymore if the president gets his way and all the reporters who cover his administration straighten themselves out. You won't find out about things like the Washington Post reporting today that more American troops have died in Trump's Iran war than the government has disclosed, citing six U.S. officials familiar with the Defense Department's internal casualty accounting data. The Post reports that there have been at least 22 U.S. military fatalities in the war with Iran. That's four more than what appears in the Pentagon's public database. The press and the presidential administration are always adversarial to a degree. It is actually designed that way on purpose. Democracy works because the press is there to hold the president to account, and no president loves that relationship, frankly. But this president in particular has always expressed a dangerous entitlement over the news. His first battle with the press started on his first day in his first term in office when he repeatedly battled the media for reporting the clear and obvious truth about the crowd size at his inauguration. His brazen insistence that the press and the public disbelieve their own eyes was a warning sign of much, much worse to come. The first Trump administration also revoked then-CNN correspondent Jim Acosta's press credential because Acosta asked the president questions he didn't like. The second Trump administration has escalated this battle significantly. Last year, Trump tried to ban the Associated Press from parts of the White House, including the Oval Office, Air Force One, and Mar-a-Lago, because the AP would not abide by Trump's wishes and call the Gulf of Mexico the Gulf of America. So the AP sued and regained some access, although the Trump administration has appealed that ruling. And the AP's print journalists still have limited access in the meantime. Also last year, Trump's Defense Department issued new guidelines restricting press access at the Pentagon, demanding that reporters and media organizations sign a pledge mandating that any and all news reports get official approval and not be contrary to what the Pentagon puts out. In other words, report the official line or don't report at all, at least not from the Pentagon. The Pentagon also put restrictions on where reporters can go within the Pentagon complex without an official escort. That's new. And these new Pentagon rules and restrictions are the subject of ongoing litigation, and parts of those plans have been put on hold. The Trump administration has also taken control of the daily White House press pool and is now handpicking which outlets are included. That responsibility previously fell on the independent White House Correspondents Association. Last year, the administration also prevented a Wall Street Journal report.

0: worker from boarding Air Force One over reporting about Trump and Jeffrey Epstein. The president and his administration have fought with and tried to influence reporting and coverage at ABC and CBS as well. Lawsuits have been filed against the New York Times and the Wall Street Journal over coverage that was deemed undesirable. Subpoenas were even issued for reporters at both of those outlets. Those subpoenas were later withdrawn. Now, this may all seem like trivial stuff, but it's actually really important reporting, stuff that the American people should and need to know. The Epstein story, the Air Force One stories, these are important pieces of accountability. What happened today is part of an intensifying move against not just the press, but the truth by this president. His aim is to make his narrative the only narrative, to punish anyone who strays from that narrative and intimidate anyone who might stray from that narrative in the future. And that is a very clear and present threat to every American. Joining me now is Jason Stanley, professor of philosophy at the Monk School of Global Affairs at the University of Toronto and author of Erasing History, How Fascists Rewrite the Past to Control the Future. Plus, my old friend Jim Acosta, veteran White House correspondent, now host of The Jim Acosta Show on Substack. He's the author of the New York Times bestseller, The Enemy of the People, A Dangerous Time to Tell the Truth in America. Also with us now is David Folkenflik, media correspondent at NPR. Thank you, gentlemen, all of you for joining us. David, I wanted to start with you. From as somebody who follows this, boy, the media beat has really been an interesting one in the last few years. This is a remarkable escalation in what was already a remarkably tense relationship between this administration and the media.
1: I mean, the incredible thing is you gave such a rich and full account of all the conflicts, you know, between the press and the president, and you didn't get to all of them. You know, there are so many more that you could feed into the way in which this administration, particularly this president, has gone after the idea of independent information getting to the public from authoritative sources that he can't control. And I think this is very much part of it. You know, at times the press is the defendant in his private lawsuits or the target of the actions by his agencies. At times the press is having to take action against the executive branch for intruding on not only their normal practices, but their legal and constitutional rights to exercise what choices they make in their coverage, how they frame issues, and what they publish or broadcast, despite whether or not it pleases the people in power at the moment. And let's underscore this. I said this on the air this evening. You know, on its face, what he said today appears not to be legal and indeed to be unconstitutional. Yeah. The devil's in the details. The AP, as you pointed out rightly, didn't win everything in its legal suit. It's still ongoing over. What was it about? It was about the fact that they initially refused to call the Gulf of Mexico the Gulf of America, as the president decreed. And yet, even in that case, by a judge himself appointed by President Trump, even in designating that the AP doesn't get all of the practices it had in the past, in the recent past, it solidified the right of the Associated Press to cover the news from the White House in the way it deems fit, and that the idea of some sort of, as it's called, viewpoint discrimination doesn't hold under the Constitution.
0: So, Jason, I'm going to set you up for a second. So I'm going to talk to Jim first, because this will lead to something that you're going to talk about. Jim, you got picked on by this administration. As David says, others have been sued. Suzanne Craig at The New York Times. Others, like our former colleague Don Lemon, pursued criminally. Answer this question for me. What does the chill look like? Notwithstanding the people who get targeted by the president, what's the effect on the industry and on coverage and accountability when things like this proceed?
2: Well, I mean, he's taking a meat axe to the free press in this country, and this is a slippery slope. You know, I've been arguing for some time that we are on the path to having a state media-like system in this country. It's hard to recognize that in real time, but it's happening. And, you know, my sense of it is that we're at a real critical moment, Allie. You're seeing three different news organizations, important ones, being booted out of the White House. And you heard Donald Trump saying in that video clip that you played, there was no rationale for the decision. And if you go back to my press pass case back in 2018, you know, they said that, you know, I had behaved rudely or whatever during a press conference. And so they took my press pass away. They put out a doctored video and so on to try to bolster the case. And a federal judge appointed by Donald Trump threw it out and said that my Fifth Amendment right to due process had been violated. The First Amendment obviously comes into play here as well, but I can't imagine how this would hold up in court. And so, you know, my sense of it is right now, Allie, is that the press in Washington needs to hang tough. And what I think is that each of these news organizations should sue the White House, sue Donald Trump, and that other news organizations in Washington should band together and say, we will not go to the White House and cover you and cover your administration. We're banning you. And until these measures are withdrawn, there's not going to be any coverage. He's not going to get his pictures. He's not going to get his Rose Garden coverage. The trips on Air Force One, they can be covered by the sycophantic outlets that he likes to have with him at all times, places like Fox and Newsmax and so on. But the rest of the mainstream brand name press in this country should not go along with this. And I'm afraid that they will, and that will send a terrible message to the rest of the country.
0: Right, because Jason, you can see why I set you up with this, because Jim says it's a state media-like system. You've studied these examples in history, mostly in Europe in the 30s, where they did that, right? They set up a guild of sorts that you had to work through, but it was the government who ran it. You needed approval from the government. It wasn't an independent organization like the White House Correspondents Association. It was the government who decided what you could join and what you could say. And if they didn't approve it, you didn't say it. And that was the end of it. If you didn't want to be a journalist, then you could leave the field or leave the country. But if you wanted to be a journalist, you had to do it the way the government wanted.
3: Yeah, I mean, it's so nakedly and openly authoritarian what Trump did today that there's really no unpacking it. Trying to sort of unpack it and explain it is useless, because it's so obvious that in a free democracy, you can't like mess with the press because you don't like what they say. Mr. Acosta said there was no rationale. I think that's the point. I think the point is that there's no rationale. This is a very explicit speech act Trump is making. He's saying, I can do whatever I want, and I will bring so much complexity and difficulty to your life if you violate what I want. So, you know, there's not an attempt to provide a rationale. And this is the sort of speech act, the rhetorical style of the second Trump administration. The rhetorical style is to not give any rationales, is to not try to persuade. It's to threaten. And that's the mark of an authoritarian regime. When you cease trying to persuade your own population, you cease trying to bring people to your side or give them reasons, and you're simply threatening. That's what we call in the business hard propaganda. Trump is using hard propaganda against our democratic institutions, and he's not giving a rationale, because if he were to give a rationale, that would be something you did in a democratic society. And what he's trying to tell you is that we are no longer in such a society.
0: Jim Acosta, it's Friday night on the show, so this is our quiz part of it. I'm going to play you something that Donald Trump said, and then you're going to tell me at the end of it who he's talking about. Listen to this.
4: Mr. President, if I may ask one other question, are you worried?
5: That's enough. That's enough.
4: Mr. President, I was going to ask one of the other folks.
5: That's enough.
4: Pardon me, ma'am.
5: That's enough.
4: Mr. President, I had one other question, if I may ask, on the Russia investigation. Are you concerned that you may have—
5: I'm not concerned about anything with the Russian investigation, because it's a hoax. That's enough. Put down the mic.
4: Mr. President, are you worried about indictments coming down in this investigation? Mr. President—
5: I'll tell you what, CNN should be ashamed of itself having you working for them. You are a rude, terrible person. You shouldn't be working for CNN.
6: In the first administration, you tried a similar ban against CNN, and it didn't survive a court challenge. What makes you think that this move—
7: Well, we'll see. I mean, it didn't. We didn't have to take it too far, because the reporter that you're talking about discredited himself. He became a joke. So he no longer was very effective. So it didn't matter whether it survives or doesn't. I mean, I don't think a court should allow. Depends on the judge you get, to be honest with you.
0: Depends on the judge you get. He's giving the game away right there, right? He's talking about you, obviously, Jim. He discredited yourself and made yourself a joke. Now, I will say, he's the independent journalist on the panel tonight, so I'm not sure who the joke is on. But this is what happens, Jim. It is important to understand that you're able to withstand attacks from the president of the United States, but that's a real thing, right? Being the subject of an attack by probably the most powerful person in the world is tough.
2: Yeah, you know, for some reason, the words quiet piggy come to mind. But anyway, I'm just kidding.
0: Right.
2: Trump is in a world of trouble right now. One thing that happened with my press pass case that I'll point out is it happened right after the November 2018 midterms. Here we are about 45 days before the upcoming midterms of 2026. And he is throwing everything but the kitchen sink at the voters right now to try to distract them. You know, he's talking about bulldozing the Kennedy Center this week. He's also now talking about taking a wrecking ball to the First Amendment and going after the free press. He doesn't want to talk about gas prices. He doesn't want to talk about the war with Iran. It's exactly what you were saying at the beginning of the show, Ali. He does not want to acknowledge the truth and what his war of choice has caused for this country. And so he knows that if he throws out this red meat and goes after the press, that it'll whip up the MAGA base. It will give Fox News something to talk about, conservative media something to talk about. But it's not going to distract the American people. This is a president. He talks about me being discredited. He's the one who's at 30% in the polls right now. He's the one who has a lot of digging to do right now in terms of the ditch that he's in. And going after the press is just not going to work. This is going to get not thrown out of a courtroom, but laughed out of a courtroom.
0: David, earlier this evening, my colleague Jen Psaki, who knows a lot about this stuff, she was the White House press secretary, was talking about various presidents and the adversarial relationship that exists between the press and the presidency. It is not only natural, it's desirable for that to happen, right? I think the public starts to trust us less when they think we're cozying up to government officials, whatever side of the aisle they're on. This is a necessary thing. And if we dull that, democracy suffers.
1: I don't think there's any question about that. I think that the press has to be able to function on behalf of not the people in power, but the people at large. You know, there's a reason newspapers were called the Tribune, right? They're supposed to represent the people, but from a different place. That is, get them the information they need to be able to act as citizens and not just as consumers of products or information or entertainment or whatever. These are got to be able to act as citizens. And in this case, the president is trying to thwart the ability of the press to do that by intimidating outlets or by intimidating individual journalists, by inhibiting their ability to do so through legal means or through restricting their access, by cutting off sources of information within the government, and by, you know, in some ways trying to thwart their employers' willingness for them to go out on a limb in certain ways. You've seen ABC and CBS as corporate owners, for example, in recent months, in the last year, diverge in their approaches. ABC sort of, and Disney, its parent company, sort of did what it could to appease the president as he approached the presidency, settling a lawsuit, and then giving certain concessions. And then at a certain point, just saying, that's enough. You know, you want to come after us, we're going to sue you in court. And that's a case that's going to be heard, at least the next hearing is early next month about that. CBS, of course, is owned by folks who are allied with the president, the Ellisons, or through its parent company, Paramount, and has decided to throw one concession after another to be able to acquire a much bigger Hollywood rival in Warner Brothers Discovery. There's enormous, you know, $100 billion stakes, right? $111 billion deal that they're closing in on, trying to negotiate things with some Democratic attorneys general who are taking up an antitrust look. Why? Because the antitrust regulators in Washington, who would normally be active under either party, have basically given the matador defense and waved things largely through. So this is the state of affairs right now. I do think there have been some successes for the president in making things harder, some inhibitions of sources willing to talk to reporters if their devices are going to be confiscated by FBI agents and prosecutors, keeping people at bay. But I will say in this second term, in this return to the White House, I think the press has, if anything, a clearer bead on the president and a clearer clarity about what's happening through an intensity of reporting and it sort of an ability to ignore the hyperbole in some ways around the margins of what's happening. The first term was so outrageously unexpected and unexperienced, right, that almost anything seemed credible. I think the reporting is, if anything, more careful now.
0: When we come back, Jason Stanley is going to tell us. I mean, Jim has said the press has to come together on this. Jason's going to tell us, unfortunately, from history, what happens when the press doesn't come together and when the public doesn't realize the importance of preserving a free press. Jason Stanley, Jim Acosta, David Folkenflik, stay with me. I want to continue this discussion after the break. And later, President Trump repeatedly dismisses the term affordability as made up. But the reality is about to hit people's grocery bill thanks to Trump's war of choice with Iran. And Trump's latest attacks against the free press fall on an interesting anniversary, one that reminds us of the importance of holding truth to power.

0: back with the Jason Stanley Professor of Philosophy at the Monk School of Global Affairs at the University of Toronto. Jim Acosta, a veteran White House correspondent, now host of the Jim Acosta Show on Substack, and David Folkenflik, media correspondent at NPR. Gentlemen, thank you for being with me on this important night. Jason Stanley, Jim talked about the fact that the press should come together, and there are many ways that can happen. The National Press Club is down the street. They can establish another place and say, we'll report from here. If you want to talk to us, you can come to us. There's a million things that can happen. You, unfortunately, have studied history, and I don't like to make comparisons to 1930s Europe, but sometimes it's useful because we can learn something from them, where the press did not stand up in unity against Hitler's government when it did this, and the public also didn't. They thought this will pass, it'll be okay, things will even themselves out. But when you ruin the press's access to covering what they need to, the damage is much deeper than it can appear at the beginning.
1: Yeah, I mean, I think when you look at like what happened recently in Poland, that Law and Justice, the authoritarian party, was able to be defeated in the polls. That's because Poland really did largely keep its free press. So that is very important. But I have a somewhat different reading than others here, I have to say, about what's going on. I don't see this as just about the press here. I think this is so nakedly authoritarian. I don't think this is trying to distract from anything or appeal to anyone's the MAGA base. I think Trump is explicitly saying, I'm going out and going all authoritarian. From the outside of where I stand, from Canada, it looks like the United States is pretty deeply into an authoritarian shift. It looks like that Trump's oligarchs are purchasing the press, are purchasing CBS, as one would expect. And it's pretty deep into an authoritarian shift where public opinion doesn't matter so much anymore. So I think what Trump is signaling is that, you know, he knows the only way he's going to get out of the midterms successfully with power is by undemocratic means. And he's being more and more open that this is not a democratic situation and that he intends to deal with democracy, not just the press, but also elections, with authoritarian methods. And I see that's what he's signaling here.
0: So, Jim, that's important. That's where the rubber hits the road here. This is not about the press or the media. This is about something bigger. We've seen it in a lot of ways with Trump putting his name on the Institute for Peace and the Kennedy Center insisting that if he can't put his name on it, he's going to tear it down. It's this idea that he does not wish to be separated from the state. He wants people to understand that he is the state. His rules are the rules. It doesn't matter. David Folkenflik says this won't hold up to a court challenge. It certainly shouldn't, based on the First Amendment. But I'm kind of with Jason. I'm not sure he cares.
2: No, I don't think he cares either. And I totally agree with what Jason just said a few moments ago. I do think we are on a path to authoritarianism. I think that, you know, we should not take any comfort that, yes, we have midterms coming up, that Donald Trump and Mike Johnson are going to honor those results come next January. And that could put us in another constitutional crisis. But the free press, that we have to hang tough. We have to, you know, if we don't hang together, we'll hang separately, as the old expression goes. And my sense of it is, in addition to suing Donald Trump, suing this White House, suing everybody who's a part of this decision, the press should band together and not cover the White House. Don't go to the White House, the White House Correspondents Association. Please stop covering the press. Do not operate a pool anymore. Just stop. Just tell them this weekend there will be no pool next week when he goes up to New York for the General Assembly at the United Nations. That should happen right away. In addition to that, it should be told to the White House that there will be no White House Correspondents Dinner. What in the world are the members of the press doing having a dinner with Donald Trump when he's going after the free press in this fashion? Now, I don't think that any of these things are going to happen because, sadly, as Jason was saying a few moments ago, we have a situation in this country where corporations have been bending the knee since Donald Trump came back into the White House, and they are gobbling up these media companies, and they are making them, you know, basically come to heel and pull their punches when it comes to covering Donald Trump. But if they want to hang on to this profession, if they want to hang on to the right to free speech of the First Amendment in this country, they're going to have to try something different. I was, you know, attacked and criticized and so on for being aggressive and pugnacious with Donald Trump during the first administration. This time around, one of the networks has basically a Trump spokesman on the payroll all the time, who appears on TV shows all the time on that network. In what world did that help? It didn't help. And it is, and all of this complacency and all of this knee bending and all of this, you know, complicity, if you want to call it, has landed us in this place where we are right now, where the free press is under attack and it is not safe. Look at, I mean, David works for NPR. NPR and PBS have been defunded. In what world is it normal for the United States of America to have public media defunded? So Jason is absolutely right. This is a very serious emergency. And the press, we need to start thinking of ourselves as not just journalists who have to cover the president, ask hard questions and so on, but as American citizens, too. And it's time for the citizens of this country to take this democracy back.
0: Last word to you, David, because you cover this very closely. We're in the mode, Jim's put forward a whole bunch of solutions, and then he says he's not sure any of them are going to actually happen. What does a solution to this look like? Because this is going to end up badly for all of us if we don't change the trajectory here.
3: Well, let me offer some affirmation of what's been said and some dissent, respectful dissent, perhaps. Jim referred to defunded NPR and PBS. I have to cover public media as well as be paid by it. So take that for what it's worth. But I think also, you know, perhaps defunded by federals, but, you know, unintimidated and uncowed. We're going about our business and doing our reporting on issues like this. We've certainly reported a lot about those major media owners and controlling owners that have decided to make concessions to the president. But it's not all in one direction. You've seen Jeff Bezos, owner of the Washington Post, essentially strip bare his editorial pages to make it more Trump sympathetic or Trump appeasing from the eyes of its critics. And yet, I would say its newsroom, though diminished in size, has done admirable, intensive, and muscular work under its relatively new executive editor, Matt Murray. Stuff, in fact, cited today in this very segment, right? You've seen Rupert Murdoch, the president's political ally, owner of Fox News, which in many ways is a compromised news outlet. Nonetheless, Murdoch's Wall Street Journal has done admirable reporting on its news pages about this administration, about corruption allegations, about the violations of governmental policies and laws and norms, and also take on the president in court. You know, to protect First Amendment rights and to stand up for its reporting. Fox News's own White House reporters, the head of the White House Correspondents Association, I've been incredibly critical of the dinner. I think it's long. I haven't been in over 20 years, and I think it's long past expired on its purpose. And yet she stood up in a statement today saying that she stands and that Fox stands in support of other news organizations that are being ostensibly, we are told, cast out of the White House because of the way in which they've covered the news. And she said, this is not right, and this is not proper or legal. And so you see Fox News, owned by Rupert Murdoch, standing up. So I think you saw Fox News refusing to acquiesce to restrictions and limitations put on press restrictions at the Pentagon. So I think it's more mixed. I do agree that these restrictions, these criticisms, these attempt to intimidate, these attempt to investigate through the Federal Communications Commission, every major media broadcast outlet except for Fox stems from an authoritarian impulse on the part of the president and his appointees throughout government. And yet I think that there are choices that individual institutions and individual journalists, and for that matter, voters have to make. There are midterms coming up right now. People should make whatever choice they want to with the information the press gives them. And I think whatever they want to do is fine by me. However, I do think it's important to note that that is a kind of political gravity. That is, when Professor Stanley talks about the president's authoritarian movement, there could well be limitations on that placed by those in Congress that can investigate or block what he does. So I don't see the story having been written yet. I think we're seeing it play out. This may be the spasms of somebody who sees what's a rolling wave against him. This may be somebody indicating, hey, rally to the flag, folks, and people may well rally to it. We don't know.
0: Guys, what a remarkable discussion. I really appreciate all three of you and the time that you've taken tonight. Jason Stanley is a professor of philosophy at the Monk School of Global Affairs at the University of Toronto. Jim Acosta is a veteran White House correspondent, the host of The Jim Acosta Show on Substack. And David Folkenflik is the media correspondent at NPR. All right, coming up, Trump's trade wars and his war of choice with Iran are hitting farmers with a 1-2 punch. And that cost is about to show up in your grocery bill. And the race on our radar tonight takes us to Ohio in a contest that should be an easy Republican hold. I'll tell you why it's not.

The Strait of Hormuz is not just a crucial choke point for shipping oil, but a major conduit for fertilizer. But the clearest cost for Americans in the war in Iran is still higher fuel prices. And for most Americans, that manifests as soaring gasoline prices at the pump. And as annoying as it is to be shelling out more money for gasoline, the greater impact on the economy and the cost of living may come from the record price that you're looking at on your screen of diesel, currently averaging $6.45 per gallon nationwide. And here's why. According to the Bureau of Labor Statistics, which measures inflation across different categories, food prices are up 2.7% in the last year. According to industry sources, 75% of heavy machinery used in farming is fueled by diesel. According to the U.S. Department of Agriculture, trucks running on diesel transport 83% of all agricultural products to market. And about 97% of all large freight hauling trucks, including the ones that are used to transport agricultural goods, run on diesel. So according to Reuters, quote, farmers are confronting record high diesel prices during the height of harvest season, further squeezing already thin margins. Price hikes seem inevitable at America's grocery stores ahead of November's midterm elections. Some of the items most vulnerable to price hikes are grocery essentials like produce, dairy, and meat that require fuel-intensive refrigerated trucking. End quote. The price of diesel isn't the only thing squeezing farmers right now. The president's intensifying trade war with Canada is driving up the cost of crucial agricultural inputs, including parts and equipment, and as I mentioned at the top of the segment, fertilizer costs, which are already higher because of the Strait of Hormuz. But they're up even higher than that. Last month, Trump slapped 50% tariffs on Canada, a critical source of fertilizer and farm equipment. Fertilizer, specifically potash from Canada, has been exempt from these tariffs, but like energy, Canada supplies so much fertilizer to the U.S. agricultural industry that some experts warn that an escalating trade war might cause Canada to start withholding sales of some of its most valuable products from America. That's why the Canadian Prime Minister, Mark Carney, has been working his way into the European Union to create a market for Canada's vast natural resources, a market that isn't America. Meanwhile, the closure of the Strait of Hormuz has cut off more than 30% of world nitrogen fertilizer supply. Almost half of the world's exported sulfur, a critical component for another type of fertilizer, was trapped. After a very quick break, I'll be joined by someone who knows a lot about these costs and how they'll be passed along to all of us. The former United States Senator and Montana family farmer, John Tester, is standing by to join me next.

0: Hi, joining me now is John Tester, former Democratic senator from Montana. He's the co-host of the podcast Grounded with John Tester and Maritza Giorgio. Senator, nice to see you again. Thank you for being with us.
1: Great to be with you, Ali. Thank you.
0: I spelled it out, but unlike you, I'm not a farmer, so I hope I got most of that right. But tell me what we got right and how we need to think about this, because if you're not thinking about farming and you're not thinking about diesel and you're not thinking about tariffs and then you're complaining about groceries, you're missing the boat here.
1: 100%. You got everything right. The only thing I would add to it is these increased costs with thin margins, and they were thin before the price of fuel went up, energy went up, and they were thin before the price of fertilizer went up. But these thin margins, you're going to see a lot of farmers go broke, and quite frankly, through no fault of their own, not because of disease or because of drought or floods, just because of really bad policy coming out of the White House. And I think that's unfortunate for rural America, because rural America has its own struggles. But you get rid of a lot of family farmers, it drives up the price of food, it drives up rural America, and it makes our food security more insecure. And so nothing good comes out of this, only bad. And I think that the president, I don't know if he just doesn't understand that it takes energy to raise food and it takes fertilizer to raise food, or if he just doesn't care. But the truth is, he's kind of sold out rural America with these policies, with the war of choice in Iran, and these tariffs that have driven up costs for not only farmers, but Main Street businesses, and been a heck of a tax on America's people.
0: Yes, because we all eat. So this is an input cost for all of us. I think it's an abstraction for a lot of people to talk about fertilizer, which we'll talk about in a second. But for a lot of urban people, even diesel is an abstraction, right? We don't think about it. You have a price of gas and you pay it and you complain that you're paying too much for gas. But what you don't realize is that every package you get and everything you buy from the grocery store comes on a truck that is powered by diesel. So as a farmer, you think about diesel a lot.
1: No, it's a huge part of our operation. You can't farm without it. I mean, the days of a horse and pulling a plow are long, long gone. And so instead of putting 20 gallons of energy into your tank like you do in most cars, you put in a couple hundred gallons or more into the tank, whether it's a combine or whether it's a tractor or whatever you're operating that day. And when you double those prices, it cuts a heck of a hole in your pocketbook. And so you can't farm without it. You have to have it. And when the price goes up, you have no choice, but you have to buy it until you don't have any more money, and then you go broke. And that's what I think a lot of folks are looking at, is not being able to pay their bills because the energy costs are so high. But diesel is just, it's a different form of transportation fuel than gasoline, but it's basically the same thing.
0: Right.
1: You just have different motors that take different fuel, and it takes a lot of it. You know, when I'm out on my tractor tilling, you know, it's 250 gallons a day minimum. If it's a long day, then it's more than that. Well, you times that times $6, that's $1,500. Okay,
0: wow.
1: It doesn't take many days to eat up the profit margin in a farm when you're burning through that kind of money, and that's just one expense. We're not talking about the cost for repairs, the cost for equipment, all that's been driven up. The fact that our markets, we're seeing wheat raise a little bit, but not near enough to keep up with the increase in expenses that farmers are experiencing right now.
0: Senator, there's a few things at play here. There's the cost of diesel, influenced by the Strait of Hormuz and the war with Iran. There's the relationship between farmers and trade. In some cases, because of the war with Canada, the trade war with Canada, some of the products are not getting to market. In some cases, there are inputs, as I said, like potash, that turn into fertilizer. This is why there are increasingly fewer and fewer small farms, because the small farmer cannot withstand this. If you're going to run on large margins, you have to be a big farm that can spread it over lots more stuff. I mean, what's the danger of that? What's the danger of us becoming a country where family farms like yours can't operate?
1: Well, I mean, I think it raises heck with our food security. I mean, the bottom line is it raises heck with rural America. And when rural America heads south, urban America is soon to follow. And economically, it has just incredible negative impacts, where you have a transfer of wealth from family farms that have been in the family for generations. Look, mine has been in the family for three generations. My grandfather homesteaded this. But there's a lot of them that have been in the family for five or six generations. These farmers have an attachment to the ground like you just can't imagine it. The ground is part of them. And if they lose that farm, you want to talk about why suicide rates go up in rural America?
0: Yeah.
1: That's a good reason why. The truth is there's generations and generations that they stand on when they're farming. And when you have situations like this that are totally out of the control of the farmer, it's not because they're a bad farmer. It's not because the weather was bad. It's because you got bad policies coming out of the White House who doesn't, got a guy that doesn't understand what it takes to put a bowl of cereal on the table or a loaf of bread on the table. And it's a lot more than just going to the store and dropping down a couple bucks for a loaf of bread or whatever it costs these days. But it's just really unfortunate because in the end, less farmers, less food security.
0: Senator, nice to see you again, as always. Thank you for joining us. John Tester is a former Democratic senator from Montana. All right, coming up, tonight's Nightlight is a story of people, of institutions, and of principles that stand up to power and against temptation to keep the lights on.

0: President Trump's attack on a free press today falls on an interesting anniversary. 175 years ago, in the early hours of September 18th, 1851, a small group of newspapermen worked by candlelight to put the finishing touches on a new newspaper, the New York Daily Times. The first edition was only 4 pages long, but dense with text. It sold for a penny. Co-founders Henry Jarvis Raymond, a journalist, and George Jones, a former banker, promised their paper, quote, will be free from bigoted devotion to narrow interests and will be open within necessary limitations to communication upon every subject of public importance, end quote. 6 years later, they would shorten the name of the paper to simply The New York Times. Notably, in the 1870s, their promise to the public was tested when a member of William Boss Tweed's New York political machine attempted to bribe Jones, the publisher, with a $5 million bribe not to publish a damaging expose exposing their corrupt practices. Jones refused. He said that if he had accepted it, quote, I should know that I was a rascal. I cannot consider your offer or any offer not to publish the facts in my possession, end quote. Over the course of our nation's history, we know the free press has been tested again and again. Journalists have faced intimidation, physical attacks, and efforts to use the courts to silence their reporting in the South during the Civil Rights Movement. Presidents of both parties have had their own confrontations with the press. President Nixon went to court to try to stop publication of the Pentagon Papers. President George W. Bush subpoenaed a reporter in an effort to identify a confidential source. That effort continued under President Obama. But freedom of the press is not simply a principle held by journalists or news organizations. It's written into the First Amendment of our Constitution. Quote, Congress shall make no law abridging the freedom of speech or of the press. The freedom to report on those in power, to question them, to hold them accountable, allows Americans to see what their government is doing and decide for themselves what they think of it. And when news organizations are, quote, unquote, banned from the White House because of their reporting, it isn't just those journalists who lose access. The American public loses access as well. A.G. Sulzberger, the current publisher of The New York Times, wrote today that, quote, our nation has been through a lot and will find a way through whatever comes next. But these anniversaries also remind us that our history must be recorded to be learned from, end quote. So 175 years after that first newspaper was put together by candlelight, that light stays on at The New York Times and here at MS Now. Tonight's 11th hour is done. Tomorrow starts right now.
1: This was personal to so many people in Aspen. We had a brutal murder in a small town. That house has this story to tell. Are we going to be able to figure out what that story is?
2: It's the playground of snow and gold. And she was at its heart, beautiful, privileged, magnetic.
3: Whether it was the taxi driver or her movie star friends, she had a very genuine connection with people.
2: But what happened one night in her secluded chalet sent shivers through this glamorous ski town.
4: Oh my God, no!
5: I was going into shock, hyperventilating.
2: Murdered in her sleep.
1: It did appear that it was a crime of rage.
2: Where would investigators start? An ex-boyfriend?
6: There were some stories about there was a jilted lover.
2: Her new tenants.
1: They were a couple that had been pushed over the edge.
2: Her old friend.
7: There's no way she saw what she said she saw.
2: The real killer would stun them all.
8: Took my world and just flipped it upside down.
9: We were all wrong. Everybody was wrong in this case.
2: A cold night, February 2014.
4: He's not, he's full of blood.
2: 911 callers can often be hysterical. This one was all but incomprehensible.
4: I got my friend in the closet.
2: But then, this sort of thing just

0: Yes, and Nancy Pfister, life of the party, confidant of bellhops and billionaires. Who would want to harm her? And why? Aspen, Colorado. The tiny municipal airport here tells a story. In the long line of private jets parked and waiting for their well-heeled owners to come down from their mountainside chalets. Their beginner castles, as the late Nancy Pfister used to call them. Half playfully, of course, these were her friends, as were the passing tourists and ski bums and busboys and just about everybody. Mary Conover met Nancy when they were both teenagers.
1: You cannot come to this town without meeting Nancy.
0: I mean, come on, really?
1: Everybody met Nancy at one point or another. I've never known another person like her. As joyful and outsized personality and all of that she was, she had a very deep and soulful connection to the world.
0: Some special sauce in Nancy Pfister. And when she smiled,
2: it was just pure radiance, you know. It was just beaming.
0: Billy Clayton was perhaps closer to Nancy than anybody, almost like a brother.
2: It was like she had a secret, and she wanted to share it with you. And that secret was, let's all lighten up and have fun and enjoy life and be grateful.
0: Nancy had reason to be grateful. She was born into a legendary Aspen family, a bit like local royalty. Her father, Art Pfister, made a fortune when he turned his ranch into the Buttermilk Ski Resort. And her mother, Betty, was a World War II pilot who, in later years, flew a helicopter, parked it in her driveway. And Nancy? Stories about Nancy would fill a book, like the one about how she met Jack Nicholson.
2: A convertible pulled up and asked them directions. And Nancy said, well, I'll take you there, but I want to ride in that nice car of yours. And the next thing you know, she and Jack are best friends.
0: Nancy could and did live any way she wanted, out loud.
2: Many, many times when I just thought we were going to have a normal day, she would say, let's go to St. Bart's, or let's go to Hawaii, or let's go somewhere. And I'd go, okay.
0: But a relationship with the impulsive and gregarious Nancy, Billy had to admit, came with a price. Your business was her business. Your stuff was her stuff. Sometimes she just expected her friends to give her the stuff she wanted.
2: It was quite a job to love Nancy.
0: So, after what happened to her, flies on a carcass. The tabloids feasted on the gossip and half-truths that flew around town. She was a spoiled wild child, they howled. Jack Nicholson's party girl, Hunter S. Thompson's drinking buddy, an incurable flirt, once engaged to Michael Douglas. All very breathless, these stories about the, quote, Aspen socialite. And insulting, said her friends. Didn't paint Nancy's character accurately at all.
3: Some people collect famous people as friends, mm-hmm. and it's important to them to be able to, you know, talk about
1: definitely
3: them,
1: not
3: show
1: her.
3: Them all. No?
1: Mm-mm. She had a lot of famous friends. She had a lot of friends who were not famous. She treated everyone the same way. She had a very genuine connection with people.
2: She didn't have the entitlement that made a snooty little rich kid or something. She had an entitlement that she, every day of life was precious and should be lived to the fullest.
0: Nancy was a traveling philanthropist, a devoted environmentalist. She had a daughter, too, Juliana, born when Nancy was 29. And sometimes she took Juliana with her when she traveled, but sometimes she didn't.
1: Nancy had a lot of very close friends and people who loved Juliana, and, you know, we all raised our children together.
0: Unusual? Oh, certainly. But
2: she just truly, deeply loved Juliana and did feel that this was her greatest role of her life, was to be a mother.
0: Thing is, Nancy Pfister trusted people, even with the care of her own daughter, with her house, with her money. Like the teller she happened to meet in her local bank.
4: She loved people, you know, all kinds. It didn't matter who you were.
0: Kathy Carpenter was that teller. And one day, out of the blue, Nancy asked her to lunch. Kathy accepted and learned firsthand another of Nancy's hallmark traits.
4: She was sometimes brutally honest.
5: No edit button.
4: No edit button. I like that. Yeah.

0: no edit button. She actually, when I first met her, told me that I was very fat.
1: That's what a thing to say to somebody when you first meet them, though. Hi, be my friend. You're fat.
0: Yeah, well, you're fat. You know, you're beautiful, but you're fat.
2: So she was blunt, undiplomatic, but irresistible. By the time lunch was over, Nancy and Kathy were fast friends. Just how Nancy was. Like when she made plans to leave town for the winter, she decided to rent her house to a retired doctor and his horticulturalist wife, total strangers, whom she befriended in a heartbeat, actually invited them to move in a month early. And so she and Dr. Trey Styler and his wife, who also happened to be named Nancy, they all lived together like roommates.
3: She kind of said, I'm going to take you under my wing and have you meet all my friends, and I know a lot of people around here.
2: But now, in February 2014, at just 57, Nancy Pfister was gone. Murdered. Apparently in her own bed. While the grief was still very fresh, much of Aspen crowded into the storied Hotel Jerome for a memorial that was more like a goodbye party.
4: Well, however she died, we need to celebrate her life. That's what she would have wanted, because her life was a celebration.
2: Except one person, notably absent from the overflow crowd in the Jerome, wasn't celebrating, but certainly could hear the music and laughter that burst out of hotel windows that night and drifted down the street and into a particular cell in the county jail. Coming up.
0: When Yai opened that door, that odor was so overwhelming, it hit me in the face, and I looked down.
2: What had happened to Nancy Pfister? The awful discovery that launched this Aspen mystery.
5: Oh, my God, no!
6: That house has this story to tell, and are we going to be able to figure out what that story is?
2: When

0: Aspen, Colorado is the center of the universe, for a certain crowd, that is. In 2014, as always, an avalanche of skiers crowded onto lifts and filled the restaurants and bars and shops that lined Aspen's carefully tended avenues. A lovely, if pricey, skiing heaven. Except that is for Nancy Pfister.
1: Did she ever think of leaving here permanently?
2: I know she was away a lot.
3: She thought of it all the time. She thought about it because Aspen's changed so much. It's not that sleepy little town. There's traffic. I got stuck in traffic today. You know?
0: With her daughter Juliana grown and out of the house by then, Nancy, at the peak of ski season, had no reason to winter in Aspen, which is why she rented her house to that retired doctor and his wife from Denver. Well, she sipped her champagne in warmer climes, this year Australia. So it was a surprise when this February she notified her friends she was coming home early. She arrived in Aspen Saturday, 22nd of February. Kathy Carpenter picked her up at the airport.
4: I hung out with her that evening, helped her unpack, kind of get organized.
5: How was it to have her back?
4: It was wonderful. It was fun. She shared a lot of her video clips that she took on her trip.
5: Did you stay over the weekend? Or?
4: I did. She asked me if I would stay with her. So I did.
0: On Monday morning, February 24th, Kathy got up early and left for work, leaving Nancy and her dog Gabe at the house. Knowing Nancy would need peace and quiet to get over her jet lag, she put a note on the front door asking would-be visitors to leave Nancy alone.
4: She did not want to be disturbed. Nancy Pfister never wanted to be disturbed when she slept.
5: Right.
4: You do not call her, you do not wake her. She always slept with her earplugs and her eye mask, everything shut, close the door, and do not disturb.
0: Billy Clayton also left Nancy alone, but felt much better just knowing she was home.
3: I worried about her constantly when she was away from Aspen, but when she returned to Aspen, I didn't worry about her. I would relax. I sent her an email. There was a photo of my four-year-old son to Aunt Nancy. We're so glad you're home, because when you're home, we don't worry about you and everything's good.
0: But Billy didn't hear back, not a word. And then on Wednesday, the people who'd been renting Nancy's house called Kathy. They'd moved out quickly on Nancy's return, had been going back and forth to the house all week, clearing out the last of their stuff. And they found it odd that they hadn't seen Nancy, not once.
5: So this is Monday, Tuesday, and then Wednesday, and you still hadn't seen her?
6: Still hadn't seen her.
0: But they did see Nancy's dog, Gabe.
6: And then I went and called Kathy and said, this dog has been alone for 2 days. It's clear that she hasn't been back.
4: I was concerned because normally that's not Nancy's behavior. She would call me and ask me to pick the dog up.
0: So after work, Kathy drove up to Nancy's place on Buttermilk Mountain to check on her friend.
5: What was it like when you went inside the house?
4: I called her name out, and Gabe was there. He was happy to see me.
0: But Nancy wasn't there. Kathy checked her bedroom.
4: You know, the stuff that was there that I unpacked, you know, it was clear, cleaned up. And when I turned, went to the closet, it was locked.
5: Was it usually locked?
4: No. Not with Nancy Pfister home.
0: Kathy knew that when Nancy rented her house, she kept her personal belongings locked in a closet in the master bedroom. But she and Kathy had unlocked it when she got home.
4: At that point, I was not feeling comfortable. Something was not right.
0: Kathy, who often house sat for Nancy, had a spare key, but it was back at her house. So she went home, got the key, returned, opened the closet door.
4: When I opened that door, that odor is so overwhelming. It hit me in the face, and I looked down, and you know, I could see the shape.
0: A shape hidden under a pile of blankets and coverings. But with one glimpse, Kathy just knew, she said, it was Nancy Pfister.
5: Hard to get that image out of your mind.
4: It is.
5: Kind of stuck there.
4: It is. It's...
0: Kathy fled the house, got in her car, called 911.
7: Oh, my God, no!
4: It's pretty desolate up there, so I jumped in the car, and I thought, I'll just drive down the hill and get to the police department.
7: I don't know.
0: Her hysterics made it very hard for the dispatcher to comprehend exactly what was going on.
8: Can you get near your friend?
7: No, no, I can't.
0: Then, finally, understanding, the dispatcher told Kathy, pull over, wait for the first responders.
8: I want you to pull over and put your flashers on.
4: When the police arrived, I stepped out of the vehicle. I think I was going into shock, hyperventilating.
0: Dashcam video shows a distraught Kathy as she was taken to the hospital, and sheriff's deputies arrived on Buttermilk Mountain to look in that room and confront a mystery.
9: That house, and that room in particular, has this story to tell. And are we going to be able to figure out what that story is?
0: Coming up.
9: She had died from blunt force trauma to the head, and it appears she had had several blows to the head.
5: Any defensive wounds?
9: No.
5: So this appeared to come out of the blue for her.
9: It did appear to be, yes, a premeditated crime that occurred while she was sleeping.
10: More than one suspect, and maybe more than one killer. Hard to do that alone.
11: It is awkward and difficult to move a body.
0: When

0: Lisa Miller, then the DA's investigator for the county that includes Aspen, is a tall, rangy woman with an impish grin that looks like it's hiding a secret. Investigator Miller was in an unfamiliar situation up here on Buttermilk Mountain. Murder in Aspen? Just doesn't happen. Or hadn't, at least, in more than a decade.
1: I was a little surprised that we had a murder in Aspen.
0: And being called to a person's home like Nancy Pfister, I should think, especially so.
1: Correct.
0: And yet here she was, in Nancy's living room, looking out the big picture window.
1: The juxtaposition of arriving at that house and taking a look at this beautiful scenery and then knowing an act of terrible violence had occurred just down the hallway.
0: Though, in the bedroom, she saw surprisingly little evidence of it.
1: There was a small blood smear on the headboard. There was couple small droplets of blood on the carpet and a little bit of a spatter on the wall.
0: And the body in the closet? Well, when first responders opened the door,
1: they knew they were looking for a body. And they opened the door and they look inside and they didn't immediately recognize the body. You just looked down and you saw white coverings.
0: And underneath those coverings?
1: Miss Pfister had been bound with extension cord. She had multiple plastic bags over her head that had been bound and secured tightly, and then another large one of the tear-resistant, darker-colored bags over her body also.
0: With blankets wrapped all around that. Investigator Miller could clearly see that the killer, whoever it was, had gone to a lot of trouble to hide what he or she had done. But there was no hiding now.
1: When the crime scene personnel started taking a look, they flipped the mattress and found blood on the bottom part of the mattress.
0: So it was clear. Nancy was killed on the bed, dragged to the closet, stashed there, wrapped up like a mummy. Then whoever did it took the extra trouble to flip the mattress in an effort to hide the soaked-in pool of blood. Andrea Bryan was the deputy district attorney and started working on the case the night Nancy's body was found.
2: We learned that she had died from blunt force trauma to the head, and it appears she had had several blows to the head.
3: Any defensive wounds?
2: No.
3: So this appeared to come out of the blue for her.
2: It did appear to be, yes, a premeditated crime that occurred while she was sleeping.
0: It looked as if it happened early Monday morning, and then the body lay in the closet undiscovered until Wednesday evening. The investigators began compiling a list of possible suspects. It's a long list.
4: None of us really lived like Nancy, so open. I mean, she was totally open to strangers.
0: That openness made Nancy friends everywhere she went, said Billy. But when Nancy opened herself up, people didn't always like what came out.
5: Say whatever she thought.
4: Say what she thought when she
6: did she realize she was going to maybe make a negative impression sometimes when she did that?
4: Well, she definitely pissed people off. There's no doubt about that. She, you know, many times I could just see people's, you know, the steam coming out of their ears, and they're thinking, no one's ever talked to me like that before.
6: Yeah.
4: But her thinking was, someone should have a long time ago.
0: No question Nancy rubbed some people the wrong way. Spoke her mind a bit too often, maybe. Treated friends a little like her personal servants, sometimes. Like Kathy, for example.
3: Did she treat you more like a friend or like she was your boss?
7: You know, we were friends, and just depending on the day. And some days, you know, she would boss me around and I would express how I felt, and she always apologized.
0: And her friends forgave because they loved Nancy for who she was. But investigators now had to figure out if someone in Nancy's life had stopped loving her or if she had simply opened herself up to the wrong person.
1: We're working diligently at that point to follow up on other leads that were coming in.
3: Like?
1: Leads of other people in the community that may have had some resentment towards Nancy Pfister.
0: Like perhaps a jilted lover? Might one of them have harbored some hidden rage? Her friends knew that the irrepressible Nancy was also a woman who fell in and out of love, often.
4: Usually Nancy's affairs or romances didn't last a long time.
6: Yeah.
4: Because there were some stories about there was a jilted lover somewhere, that somebody I didn't know. So when I heard that, I thought, you know, there's crazy people out there. And I said, let's follow it up, because you never know. Could be, you know.
0: But no. No actual jilted lovers in Nancy's past, just rumor and unfounded innuendo. And besides, after taking in the bedroom crime scene, the investigators decided they were not looking for a killer.
5: Hard to do that alone, carry a body around like that, flip a queen-size mattress.
1: The mattress is doable, but it would be awkward for a single person to flip the mattress on their own. And they use the term dead weight for a reason. I mean, it is awkward and difficult to move a body.
5: But it seemed like a pretty clear indication of more than one person.
2: Yes, that was our conclusion.
0: Something else. Since there was no sign of forced entry, her killer, or killers, as they now believed, must have had a house key. Now, who might that be? Coming up, the new renters, the doctor and his wife.
8: It just seemed perfect.
7: She really liked these people. She felt that they had really great karma.
0: What did they see?

0: The investigation was literally closer to home now. That is to say, the detectives investigating the murder of Nancy Pfister began looking at anybody who had access without permission to Nancy's house. That is, people with a key. For example, the couple who had been renting the place while Nancy was in Australia. Dr. William Trey Styler and his wife, also named Nancy, were hardly likely suspects, but they had to start somewhere.
1: Mr. Styler is an anesthesiologist. Mrs. Styler, from all accounts, was an intelligent woman herself.
0: Trey and Nancy met in the anesthesiology department at a Denver hospital. He, a resident, and she, an instructor.
2: I heard him go up to a woman on a gurney and say, "Hello, I'm Dr. Styler. I'll take care of you as though I were taking care of my mother, and I love my mother."
0: The gentle doctor chaired his anesthesiology department by the time he retired. They lived in an upscale area of Denver. Their shared hobby was growing the gasp-inducing giant Victoria water lily. Their unusual level of success at that, or skill, brought them world renown within the rarefied world of specialized botany.
3: In fact, you two of you lived kind of a charmed existence for quite a while.
2: We did. Had 25 years of a life that I used to say I would never trade with anyone.
0: But right around the year 2000, it all began to fall apart. Trey got sick and had to quit practicing medicine. His attempt to start a medical support business failed. He sued his medical group and lost. He sued the lawyer who took his life savings and got nothing. He had to sell his house. He moved with Nancy into a rental where they were poisoned, said Nancy, and very nearly fatally, by carbon monoxide. Again, they tried to sue, but were too broke to hire an attorney.
2: And he was beside himself, suicidal, just, you know, I can't believe what I did to the family, losing all this income. And I said, you know, we can do this. And so I thought of Aspen, that we loved Aspen.
0: Aspen, fresh mountain air, a fresh start. They could open a spa, they decided. And that's when Nancy Styler picked up the phone to answer another Nancy's real estate ad in the local newspaper, Nancy Pfister's ad.
2: She said, "Oh, excuse me, I was just watering my greenhouse." I said, "You know, I would love to have a greenhouse." And so we went up there and it just seemed perfect.
0: Seemed perfect to Nancy Pfister, too. Her share of the family fortune was doled out in regular but limited allowances, and by renting her multi-million-dollar house with the billion-dollar views, she would have extra cash for her upcoming trip to Australia. So, no formal lease, just a handshake. The rent was $4,000 a month.
2: It was a lot of money, but not for Aspen.
0: Nancy asked her good friend Kathy to help the renters take care of her dog while she was away, collect the rent, and be her general go-between.
4: She really liked these people. She said that she felt that they had really great karma.
0: And that's part of the reason why she invited them to move in a full month before she left. But it wasn't long before the Stylers discovered that living with Nancy Pfister was not quite like they thought it might be.
2: After the first couple of days, she treated me like a slave. Like, get my cigarettes, get this, get my drink. And I was not used to being so disrespected.
3: Treated like a slave, though? I mean,
2: a slave. It was not pretty.
4: You know, I told her that is how Nancy is. Don't take it personal. She comes off this way and that, you know, she really has a good heart.
0: Anyway, Nancy left soon enough for Australia. But then the Stylers discovered the house wasn't so perfect after all.
2: So when I went to clean out the master bedroom and bathroom, I realized the hot water was rusty. The dishwasher didn't work. The stove didn't work.
0: Once again, the Stylers sought redress. They decided to withhold rent until those things were fixed. Nancy Pfister, half a world away, was not happy.
3: What'd she say?
4: That she felt that these people were cons. Squatters, and she wanted him out.
0: Kathy was caught in the middle. She arranged the repairs. The Stylers paid the money they owed, gave Kathy $6,000 in cash that she put in a safe deposit box for Nancy. But the relationship between landlord and tenants had soured to the point that no amount of karma could preserve it.
4: And at that point, Nancy Styler said, I don't want to stay. We will be out February 22nd.
3: How did Nancy Pfister feel about that?
4: She was fine with it. Okay. She wanted them out.
0: Unable to find new tenants now, Nancy Pfister was faced with doing exactly what she hoped to avoid when she went to Australia, spending peak ski season in Aspen. She got home February 22nd, the very day the Styler said they'd be done moving their stuff out. The problem was, they weren't.
4: She was not happy. You know, she had a few choice words, but she accepted it. She was tired, jet lag. She wanted to come home, see her dog.
0: The Stylers ended up in a motel in Basalt, about 25 minutes away. They stopped by the house again a few times during the week to get their things, saw the dog, but not Nancy, and made that first alarming call to Kathy that something seemed wrong. And when Kathy found the body, knowing better than anyone about the tension between the Stylers and Nancy Pfister, she made sure to clue in investigators.
5: She had some people living there. She really pissed them off, and she made threats to them about owing money.
0: So, time for investigators to visit that motel and meet the Stylers. Coming up.
2: I said, I haven't done anything wrong.
3: Did Nancy Styler admit that she'd said, you know, I'd like to kill her?
6: She made some statements that were certainly consistent with that.
0: From motel room to interrogation room, investigators were fishing.
7: You did this, man. You did it.
0: What would they catch?

0: Basalt, Colorado. It's just down the highway from Aspen. You can see the same mountains, breathe the same air. But when Trey and Nancy Styler checked into their motel, they were entering a world far beneath the rarefied heights of Nancy Pfister's mountainside retreat. No billionaire starter castles here. This is where many of the people who work in Aspen live. And here the Stylers thought they were done with Nancy Pfister, moving on. And then there was a knock at the door, 5:30 a.m. It was sheriff's deputies. They had questions, they said, about a dead body.
1: And I said, "What dead body?" And he wouldn't tell me. Who died? Wouldn't say a word.
0: The deputies escorted them to the back seats of separate cars, but said not a word as they drove down to the station. Nancy listened to the chatter on the radio.
1: I heard her sister's names being mentioned on the police radio, Nancy's sister's names. And I thought, well, it must be something to do with Nancy.
0: At the Pitkin County Sheriff's Office, deputies put Nancy and Trey in different interview rooms.
1: And he had read me my Miranda rights beforehand. And I said, "I don't need an attorney." I said, I haven't done anything wrong. I said, "I'll be happy to answer questions."
0: Which were, at least to begin with, pretty basic.
2: Where did you and Trey come from?
3: We're from Denver. Mm-hmm. We met at the University of Colorado Medical School.
1: They asked me if I knew any of the men that she, you know, had dated, if I knew anyone that would want her dead.
0: Well, she didn't think it was that sort of thing at all, said Nancy. She told the detective she was pretty sure she knew exactly what happened to Nancy Pfister.
1: I said, "You're going to find the tox report. You're going to find out that she committed suicide." I was absolutely sure that that's what happened.
0: But of course, investigators knew Nancy Pfister did not die by suicide. They knew someone beat her to death, attacked her as she slept. And they knew all about the rental arrangement that started well and went to hell. And about the Stylers' rapid fall from success to ruination.
4: Their financial situation was dire, and he was trying to pawn a very nice ring.
5: He was a desperate man.
4: He was very desperate.
0: They also knew, from Kathy Carpenter, how angry Nancy Styler was at Nancy Pfister.
5: What kinds of things did she say?
6: Just that I hate that woman. You know, Nancy Styler was upset.
5: I could kill her?
6: She did say that. Oh, I could just kill that woman.
5: Did Nancy Styler admit that she had threatened Nancy Pfister? That she'd said, you know, I'd like to kill her?
7: She was, I think, pretty open about her feelings for Nancy Pfister, and she made some statements that were certainly consistent with that.
8: I said, you know, I would like to wring her neck because she is such a drunk and making me so crazy.
0: Nancy Styler's personal opinion of Nancy Pfister had soured to such a degree she did not hesitate to speak ill of the dead, whether true or not.
8: There's not one person who said a nice thing about her. Mm-hmm. Not one person.
0: Investigators put Dr. Styler in a separate room. They dressed him in an orange jumpsuit, even though he wasn't under arrest. And they asked a few softball questions.
2: And you're like, William, was with that Trey, or frankly, I'll answer anything with...
0: But it wasn't long before the tone changed, and the accusations began.
9: I have no idea. Why did you go in there and hurt Nancy? Maybe you don't even know, but I know it's true. I know it's true.
0: The sheriff himself, a close friend of the late Nancy Pfister, tried to get Trey Styler to admit that in a desperate rage, he killed Nancy.
9: You did this, man. You did it. And the quicker you start saying that, the better this is going to be.
0: But Trey insisted. They were going after the wrong guy. He was innocent.
2: How can you know it's true when it's not true?
0: Over and over, Trey stressed and demonstrated how his 65-year-old body, ravaged by disease, was far too frail to have done what was done to Nancy.
10: I'd be great if you can see I'd be a formidable adversary.
0: But it had already dawned on the detectives. The more Trey claimed to be physically incapable,
10: my condition is such that I don't think I could beat up a kid,
0: the worse it looked for his wife.
4: We definitely had to look at the fact that he had assistance, potentially.
10: My wife does everything. I'm disabled. I can't do
0: Trey still insisted took a polygraph. Maybe he shouldn't have.
5: And he fails his polygraph?
4: Yes, he did fail his polygraph.
5: You're smiling. Failed it badly or what?
4: My understanding from the polygrapher that's running the test, he did fail it badly.
0: Not admissible in court, but an investigative tool, they say. Didn't look good for the Stylers. But desperation and anger do not by themselves a murder case make. And to make things a little extra difficult, investigators knew they couldn't count on DNA at the scene to link the Stylers to the crime.
7: It could easily be explained because of where they were living. They were staying in that bedroom.
0: So the investigators drove the Stylers back to their motel and went on with the hard work of a murder investigation. They'd have to find a piece of good, solid evidence to tie someone, maybe the Stylers, to the crime. Didn't look so far as if such a thing existed. And then?
4: Occasionally, something fortuitous happens to law enforcement.
0: How's that old saying go? One man's trash is another man's treasure. Coming up.
11: This broke the case.
0: It seemed like magic. A grab bag of evidence suddenly at their feet. What was this stuff? And where did it come from?

0: Something was wrong with the equation. Didn't add up. Here in Aspen, in the house on Buttermilk Mountain, the crime scene around Nancy Pfister's body spoke in a way. It told a story. And what it said was that at least two able-bodied people committed the murder. How else would a heavy mattress get flipped and Nancy's body get dragged across the room and into the closet and get packaged in bags and wrapped up in blankets? And yet their suspects, Nancy's former tenants, were not able-bodied spring chickens, anything but athletic. And besides, there was zero physical evidence that would tie either one of them to the crime.
1: I think we were faced with the reality that this was always going to be a circumstantial case.
0: So, that bedroom was keeping its secrets, and might be keeping them still. Except for one total fluke. A couple of days later, one of those little gifts that chance or fate or something just drops at a frustrated investigator's feet, all tied up with a neat little bow.
2: What do you got here? I mean, this is not just a standard trash thing.
3: No, this broke the case.
0: How weirdly fluky was this? The town of Basalt, who knew, had a rule that you can't put personal garbage in public trash cans. And a city worker, a little extra diligent, happened to be poking around in the trash, just randomly checking for illegal garbage disposal.
2: Tell me what this guy did and how he came across this stuff.
3: He pulls the trash and then he goes to another location. He was going to actually check it to see if there was any, if something stood out about him.
2: This actually does this stuff?
3: People check it.
2: Opens a bag.
3: And he did. And thank goodness he did, because when he opened the bag, he looks inside and he sees a prescription pill bottle. And what was special about this prescription pill bottle is it had Nancy Pfister's name on it.
0: Of course, the city worker recognized the name. Aspen and the towns around it were buzzing with news about Nancy Pfister's murder.
2: In addition to that pill bottle, after which he phoned the police, what did you guys find in that bag?
3: Well, in addition to the pill bottle, the big one was a hammer, a bloody hammer.
0: A bloody hammer found in the same trash as medication belonging to Nancy Pfister? That simply couldn't be a coincidence. Police were 99% sure they'd stumbled on the murder weapon. They sent it off to the crime lab to be tested ASAP. But the trash bag wasn't done divulging its investigative gifts.
3: Another thing that we found that was concerning to us was the vehicle registration for William and Nancy Styler's Jaguar.
0: What's more, the trash bin was located just behind the motel where the Stylers were staying. And that was miles and miles away from Nancy Pfister's house. Again, as we say, a little gift. Actually, a big, fat, juicy gift dropped right into investigators' laps. And it, no question, linked the Stylers to the crime.
2: I cannot think of any other time, any other case I've ever heard about, where such obvious evidence is just kind of there.
3: Thrown out carelessly, close to where suspects are staying? Yeah.
0: Deputies hovered around the motel to keep an eye on the Stylers to make sure they didn't do a disappearing act while they and the DA waited for the lab to test the hammer. And then, 3 days later, another insanely improbable discovery.
3: The key was found on the ground. It was right before the trash can.
0: Right there, just a few feet from the door of the Stylers' motel room, was the owner's key to the closet in which Nancy Pfister's body was found. Lying around as if the Stylers intended to throw it in the trash, but dropped it by mistake.
2: Just lying on the ground?
3: On the ground. On the lighter portion of the concrete is where it was found.
0: And then that very same day, as if to punctuate the whole strange affair, the DNA results came back. And
1: Nancy Pfister's DNA was on the hammer. So we were able to pretty clearly say that that was the murder weapon.
0: The murder weapon, the key, and a motive. Pretty much everything they needed to pin the crime on the Stylers. It was March 3rd, 2014, not even a week since Nancy Pfister's body was found.
4: They knocked on the door. I stepped out of the door and they said, "We're arresting you for murder one." And slapped the cuffs on me and took me away. They led my husband out in my bathrobe.
5: What is it like for a woman who had led a very successful life, who traveled around doing lectures on Victoria lilies to societies of like-minded horticulturalists?
4: To be in jail?
5: To be in jail. For murder.
4: It was a shock.
0: It was a shock for some of Nancy Pfister's friends, too. Like Mary Conover. The Stylers? Really?
6: It was just a big surprise, and not knowing anything about these people, it just seemed outrageous why you would do something like that.
0: But Kathy Carpenter, who pointed her suspicious finger at the Stylers right after the murder, practically jumped for joy.
7: When I heard that, I was joyful that they found the person who murdered Nancy, and, you know, I just felt that there was justice.
0: And swift justice at that. What a relief to all those souls Nancy collected, who loved her like family.
7: I was relieved that, you know, this is done.
0: But could one of the biggest crimes in Aspen history really be solved that fast, with so little drama? Of course not.
8: Looked like a setup to you.
4: It looked like a setup. It really did look like a setup.
0: Coming up, rethinking the case. Something doesn't add up.
9: Oh, my God.
1: Bizarre is the only way I can characterize that 911 call.
0: A call now becomes a clue.
9: She's dead, full of blood.
10: There's no way she saw what she said she saw.
0: When Dateline

0: It was a quick business here in Aspen, Colorado, not even a week after Nancy Pfister's body was found in her own closet. Her renters were led away in handcuffs. But was it too quick, too easy?
1: It looked fishy to me.
2: Fishy?
1: Fishy.
0: Nancy Statler's attorney, Beth Krulwich.
2: Fishy how?
1: In terms of, you've got a very well-respected physician who's now being accused of murder. And it was inconceivable to me that he would have killed somebody.
0: Plus, the elderly man they led away, wrapped in his wife's blue bathrobe, looked far too frail and weak to bludgeon a woman to death, carry her body, wrap it up, flip a mattress.
1: And then been stupid enough to take the murder weapon, some pill bottles with the victim's name on them, his vehicle registration and insurance, package it all up in one bag, and then put it in a dumpster that was close to the motel he was staying at. Made zero sense to me.
0: It also made zero sense that Trey's accomplice was his diminutive 62-year-old wife, Nancy. Even though she did actually say she could just kill that Nancy Pfister. But then, lots of people around town said similar things about the outspoken Miss Pfister at some point or another. Not meaning it literally.
1: I could see where she could be sitting around with Kathy Carpenter and they could be commiserating about, you know, what Nancy Pfister did or didn't do or what she had said or the way they had been treated. And she could have said something like, you know, gee, you know, I'd like to kill her. But, you know, listen, that's not evidence of first-degree murder.
0: Besides, Nancy Statler was more than open about it.
3: We've all said that about someone at some other, you know, I'd like to kill him or something like that, but not ever thinking it, you know, taking it that far. Yes, I did say that, but no, I didn't kill her.
0: And if it wasn't Nancy, couldn't have been Trey either. Because he was frail, yes, said Nancy, but also because he was never alone to do it.
4: You were never without him. You're always together.
3: I said we were always together.
0: What did make sense, said Attorney Krulwich, is that someone else killed Nancy Pfister and planted the evidence against the Stylers in an attempt to frame them.

0: Someone close to Nancy. Someone Nancy trusted. Even loved. Like, the person who pointed the finger of blame right in the middle of that 911 call. Kathy Carpenter.
1: She had some people living there. She really pissed them off.
0: Kathy Carpenter. She said she was Nancy Pfister's dear friend, but investigators were hearing a different story.
2: Their relationship had been a roller coaster. So we knew that there had been this cycle of the ladies having a good relationship and that things would go south and they would have a bad relationship for a period of time.
0: And so with all that in mind, Deputy DA Andrea Bryan went back to that hysterical phone call from Kathy to 911.
3: What did you make of it?
4: You know, I think bizarre is the only way I can characterize that 911 call. Immediately identifying suspects. It was not getting help for Nancy Pfister. It was, you should be looking at these two people immediately. So that was interesting.
3: So it was. And just as interesting, what Kathy told 911 about seeing Nancy Pfister's body.
4: The fact that immediately the deceased is identified as Nancy Pfister would have been impossible to do.
0: Possible, said investigator Lisa Miller, because Nancy's body was completely covered, head to toe, when Kathy saw it in the closet.
1: She's dead, full of blood.
2: We're looking at photos of the crime scene, and we knew there's no way she saw what she said she saw.
0: There was more. Kathy, of course, had keys to Nancy's house, including a key to the closet, was the last person to admit seeing Nancy alive. And when she left, pinned up that Do Not Disturb sign on Nancy's door, supposedly because her friend needed to get over her jet lag.
2: She ended up making a statement to another individual that Nancy would be sleeping and resting for the next 3 days.
3: And it was 3 days later the body was found.
2: Correct.
0: And the day that closet key magically appeared so close to the Stylers' motel room, Kathy Carpenter was known to be in the very same neighborhood right around that time, meeting with her therapist. So, next question. Was Kathy Carpenter truly Nancy's friend and helper? Or her murderer, trying to pin the blame on someone else? Coming up.
5: What did you see?
0: The interrogation, probing questions, puzzling actions.
6: For the tears.
2: There was no tears during the time that she was trying to portray herself as crying.
0: And perplexing memories.
6: I saw her first the head. I don't remember the position, but I knew her, the blonde hair.
0: When Dick.

0: ski season in Aspen is a time to see and be seen in crowded watering holes beneath carefully groomed world-class slopes. But in late winter 2014, attention was diverted from the fashionable pursuits. Now the subject was Nancy Pfister's murder and also her freewheeling life. And in death, her reputation, to the consternation of her closest friends, was gleefully amplified by some media outlets, and not in a good way.
1: Why do we need to throw rocks at her, you know, just because she had too much fun, really?
0: Billy and the others defended their remarkable departed friend and devoted their energy to plans for a special memorial event, which they decided would be a party, the sort of thing Nancy would have loved.
2: What did she mean to you personally?
1: She meant duration and consistency. She was the godmother of my children. I was the godfather of Juliana. Sorry. I'm trying.
0: But while Billy and the others worked through their grief, Nancy's buddy Kathy Carpenter was at the Pitkin County Sheriff's Office answering questions.
3: What did you see?
4: I just remember opening the door.
3: Okay.
4: And I saw her. She was covered.
5: We were still giving her the benefit of the doubt. She thought something was up. She had been worried about her friend.
0: So, was there an innocent explanation for why Kathy seemed to see things she could not have seen? Why she knew it was Nancy's bloodied body that was in the closet, even though the first responders saw what looked like just a pile of blankets when they arrived?
6: Could she have lifted up those blankets?
5: She could have.
6: And seen?
5: She could have. And during the interviews, I specifically asked her, did you step into the closet? Did you lift any of the blankets? Did you touch? Did you manipulate in any way? And her answers repeatedly were no. She had not touched. She had not moved. She had not manipulated.
4: Not ran out of so fast.
0: And yet, at the same time, Kathy gave specific details about the body.
4: I saw her first, the head. I don't remember the position, but I knew her, the blonde hair.
5: And she tells me she immediately recognized her friend because of the blonde hair and the length of that hair. How much hair did you see? I would ask Miss Carpenter.
4: Seems like maybe. She had highlights.
3: So how many strands would you say that you saw? So would it be like, was it matted with blood or just a little blood?
5: If you've seen the crime scene photographs of how that body was found and that body was in the closet, she did not see that.
0: The more Kathy talked.
3: How much blood did you see? How much blood would you say you saw? Because you saw
4: her hair on the head. Okay. I just remember on the head.
0: The more suspicious the investigators became.
5: She's describing in the interviews where the injuries were to the forehead. I went and I reviewed the autopsy photos, and she was exactly spot on to where she indicated the injury to the forehead.
0: It wasn't just Kathy's words, said Investigator Miller. It looked to her like Kathy's grief was more act than real. And a bad act at that.
5: She would act like she would cry. She would rub her eyes as if she was crying, but no tears were coming out. She would hold her face in her hands, but there was no mucus. There was no tears during the time that she was trying to portray herself as crying.
7: Some people cry without tears, surely?
5: I'm sure some people do.
7: What can you tell from a thing like that?
5: It's just always interesting when, you know, someone is going to such lengths to act like they're emotionally distraught and the body doesn't respond.
7: In the usual way, yeah.
5: In and of itself, maybe it doesn't mean anything, but coupled with a lot of the other facts that we were compiling and some of the inconsistencies that we were seeing.
0: Then she discovered what Kathy did the day after she said she found Nancy's body. She went to the bank, where Nancy had trusted Kathy with access to her safety deposit box. And Kathy took from that box the Styler's last rent payment, $6,000 in cash, and an heirloom ring Nancy had inherited from her mother.
5: Within 24 hours, or actually it was a little less than 24 hours, of her friend being found by her, she's going into that safety deposit box, taking $6,000 in jewelry from it.
0: So investigators now had an idea, fast gathering strength, that Kathy Carpenter was far more involved than she claimed to have been.
8: She just made some very detailed descriptions of that body that she couldn't have made unless she had seen her before she was put in that closet, meaning right after she was actually murdered.
7: Did she provide a rational explanation for the reason for being able to do that?
8: No.
0: They brought Kathy back again and again for questioning. 5 days, almost 20 hours of questioning. During one interrogation, detectives read back the transcript of the 911 call.
3: You talked about my friend in the closet is dead. There's impossible that she knew that she was dead. Impossible.
0: Threw her own words at her, the blood she reported seeing.
3: In the dispatch, you said blood on the forehead.
0: And how she so quickly accused the Stylers.
4: Had some people living there.
0: And they told her they just knew she was lying.
3: I believe that you know what happened, and no, listen, and I am going to be able to prove that because that's my job.
0: And Kathy Carpenter, like Trey Styler, submitted to a polygraph test. But if he failed his...
5: Kathy Carpenter failed hers worse.
3: You absolutely bombed the polygraph. Not only that, on the 911, right here, here's all this documentation of deceit and guilt.
0: So for detectives, the only question left was, did Kathy Carpenter kill Nancy and try to frame the Stylers? Or were they all in it together? Coming up.
8: I don't think anyone wanted that to be found.
0: Another turn in the case.
9: This has been one of the more frightening experiences of my career.
0: When

0: in the dispatch, you said blood on the forehead.
1: Hour after hour, Kathy Carpenter talked to the detectives investigating the murder of her friend, Nancy Pfister.
0: What did you see?
2: I just remember opening the door.
0: Okay.
2: She was covered.
1: She was alone with them. She could have asked for an attorney. She did not. She told the detective she didn't need a lawyer because she was innocent. But as Kathy went on, those detectives became more and more sure she killed her friend Nancy, or helped at least.
0: So right now I'm telling you, everything is crashing down on you. I kid you not, it's absolutely coming down.
1: The question now was, Kathy trying to frame the Stylers? At first blush, it certainly looked that way. And yet, the more they thought about it, the more unlikely it seemed. Why? Well, the trash bag containing so much incriminating evidence, for example, the one the diligent city worker just happened to stumble on?
3: I really think that this was actually pure luck. I don't think anyone wanted that to be found. I think really the simple explanation here is really the right explanation, which is that we had a great break in the case and, you know, thank goodness for that.
1: The only conspiracy theory assistant DA Andrea Bryan was buying was one that involved the Stylers and Kathy Carpenter, all of them together, committing the murder. The two women perhaps bonding over their shared frustration with Nancy Pfister's behaviors.
3: It appears that they almost built, at times, a bit of a friendship around that mutual anger toward Nancy Pfister.
1: And Trey, pushed to his financial and emotional limits, was most likely the one to wield the hammer, reasoned the assistant DA, while the women helped hide the body and clean up the bedroom. But if that theory was right, something went wrong after the murder. The conspiracy did not hold.
3: When Kathy Carpenter realized the gravity of what she had gotten herself into, she got worried and worried that she would be fingered.
1: So Kathy struck first, the DA's theory went, called 911 and fingered the Stylers to deflect attention from herself. In the interrogation room, investigators had tried to get Trey to turn on his wife or Kathy.
0: Nancy, your wife, do you want her to be involved in this? She's wrapped up in this, man. We've had her here as long as you have. She's telling us a lot of good stuff.
1: And they also tried to get Kathy to flip on the Stylers.
0: Somebody's going to come clean and say, I did it, but this is what she knew. I'm like, she didn't tell us that. Now you are responsible for it just like them. But you're going to be the one about that didn't tell the truth.
1: But it didn't work.
2: I just have my suspicions.
0: What's your... No. Okay.
1: On March 14th, 3 weeks after Nancy Pfister was murdered, Kathy Carpenter, like the Stylers before her, was charged with first-degree murder and put in the county jail.
4: The newest suspect arrested was Catherine Carpenter.
1: Billy Clayton had been on the phone with Kathy just the day before, discussing Nancy's memorial service.
5: And I think I was supposed to get something for her to wear to the memorial.
1: And now she was behind bars. Seemed crazy. But in a town that could barely believe one of its own had been murdered, anything seemed possible now.
5: I should have been surprised or shocked or something. But at that moment, I was like, you know, who knows? Anything could happen. It didn't make any sense at all why anyone would kill her.
1: And so, as Billy and the others went on finalizing memorial plans, Kathy, a bit late, got a lawyer, Greg Greer.
6: This has been one of the more frightening experiences of my career, to represent a person who is so totally and completely innocent.
1: As Greer and the lawyers representing the Stylers waded through the evidence trying to sort out who did what, it became pretty clear, to them at least, that the truth about what happened in that bedroom on Buttermilk Mountain was still very much hidden.
7: We were all wrong about what happened. I mean, everybody was wrong in this case.
1: Coming up, wrong about what or about whom?
8: I started praying that the truth would be revealed. That's what I wanted, is the truth to be revealed.

0: is just where she would have wanted her last party, Aspen's historic Hotel Jerome. And by their hundreds, locals crowded in out of the frigid March night 2.5 weeks after the murder to tell crazy stories and remember the amazing life of Nancy Pfister.
1: There were so many people that they couldn't all fit in the Jerome Hotel ballroom. They went out the door, into the hallways.
2: What do you say to a crowd like that?
1: I just basically wanted to celebrate her life and her spirit of adventure.
0: Billy Clayton got up too, said what was in his heart.
3: I said that if you've known me over the last 40 years or so, you know me because of Nancy. When you see me, you think of Nancy. She was a connector. That was her real main role, I think, in everyone's life.
2: And when you look down there in that crowd, how were they reacting?
1: A lot of tears. A lot of laughter, certain stories, and they were all just solidly there in that space at that moment.
0: But at that very same moment, in a far different space just down the street from the fine old Hotel Jerome, Kathy Carpenter wept in her cell at the Pitkin County Jail and listened.
4: I could hear the music, the band, and I cried. I cried a lot. I wanted to be there. I should have been there. And it hurt.
0: How could they think she had anything to do with it?
2: There was some suggestion that you had a motive to harm Nancy.
4: Absolutely not. What was my motive? There was no motive.
2: A shared frustration with Nancy Styler about how difficult she was.
4: Oh, heavens, no. No, not at all.
0: Nancy was her best friend, she said.
4: I loved her.
2: Yeah.
4: I love Nancy Pfister.
0: That's why she sat through all those hours of interrogation without a lawyer, she said. She wanted to help them understand the truth. Like, for example, how it wasn't at all suspicious that she knew right away it was Nancy in that closet.
4: You know, the odor just about knocked me over, and to me, it was very apparent that that wasn't just a pile of clothes in the closet. Who else but Nancy would be in that closet?
2: You weren't a complete idiot. You understood that was had to be Nancy.
4: Right. Who else would it be?
0: And when she so quickly fingered the Stylers, she said it was just common sense.
4: They were in the house.
2: You knew that they were pretty mad at Nancy?
4: They were mad. They were upset with her.
0: But what about those suspicious little details? Like saying she saw blood on Nancy's forehead when Nancy's forehead was completely covered up.
5: In the dispatch, you said blood on the forehead.
0: That's easy to explain, said Kathy. She never actually said that.
4: They said that I saw her forehead.
2: Yes.
4: I did not see her forehead. I saw blood on the headboard.
0: Headboard? In fact, crime scene techs did find blood on Nancy Pfister's headboard, but headboard is not the word that appears in the typed transcript of the 911 call.
6: And on page 3 of that transcript, it says, I saw blood on her forehead.
0: Kathy's attorney, Greg Greer.
6: I go home and listen to the tape, and I hear headboard. But I listened to it, I bet, 10 times by myself before I told anybody else.
7: I don't know. I saw blood on her headboard.
0: Sure enough, Kathy in that 911 call did actually say headboard, not forehead.
7: I saw blood on her headboard and the closet was locked.
0: A transcription error. And though investigators said that made no real difference to them, Kathy's attorney is sure the little error planted suspicion of Kathy from the very beginning and started investigators off in an inaccurate and inappropriate direction.
6: They used every technique in the book on her. And honestly, as I watched those interrogations, I started thinking I might have confessed to doing something just to make it stop.
5: Here's all this documentation of deceit and guilt.
2: And they told you you did it?
4: Yes.
2: Repeatedly?
4: Yes.
2: And each time, what would you say?
4: I did not do it.
0: And even though it appears from the interrogation tapes that Kathy did say some improbable things,
7: I saw her the head.
8: don't remember the physician, but I knew her, the blonde hair.
0: She was on doctor-prescribed anxiety medication the whole time, she said. So, in her confused fog and prompted by the investigator, said Kathy, her descriptions were unclear. She may even have imagined things she could not have seen.
2: Is it possible that you were led into saying something like that?
4: Absolutely. Absolutely. You know, she was in a plastic bag, and I saw just what through the transparency of the bag, I saw a little bit of her hair.
0: So, why did you fail the polygraph?
4: I was very upset. I was very emotional. And they did tell me that in order for me to take this test properly, I could not feel any emotions. Mm-hmm. And just hearing the words, just hearing her name, it's very emotional.
0: But it was true, she said, no denying it. She did take $6,000 in cash and an heirloom ring from Nancy Pfister's safe deposit box the day after she found the body. But it wasn't for her, she said. Rather, it was to fulfill a promise to Nancy.
4: She often would say, you know, if anything happens to me in my travels, you know, make sure you do this, can you do that, make sure you know, my little to-do list.
0: And on the to-do list, that ring.
4: She inherited a family ring from her mother, and her sisters wanted it, and she had asked me, you make sure that Juliana, if anything would happen to me, that she would get this ring. That was my intention, was to fulfill her wish.
2: To give it to Juliana.
4: To give it to Juliana.
0: Just as she had every intention of giving the money directly to Juliana, too, so it wouldn't disappear into some disputed family trust. But then she said the investigators used everything she said and did against her.
4: I just thought, no, this is not happening. How can they be so wrong? I had nothing to do with this. She was my dear friend. I loved her.
0: Kathy's attorney told her, don't worry. The case won't hold up in court. But even if he was right, the trial might be years away. And so she did all that was left to her.
4: And I started praying that the truth would be revealed. That's what I wanted, was the truth to be revealed.
0: And then, suddenly, it appeared that it was. Truth, that is. But would anyone believe it? Coming up, a stunner from Mr. Styler.
9: Mr. Styler, I'm going to have you right here, sir.
10: Okay. William Styler wanted to make a statement.
11: I stuck my head in the door hard enough to ascertain that she was in fact in bed. And I told her her name again.
10: He was very clear about what he did, how he did it, when he did it, in very specific detail.
0: When

0: It went the way it often does in criminal cases. A period of frenetic activity followed by a sort of calm stasis. So it was with the murder case of Nancy Pfister. The flurry of action loosed from the moment her body was found in February 2014 to the arrest of the third and final suspect, Kathy Carpenter, in mid-March, dissipated with the spring thaw. The case now slouched towards summer. Nancy's friend, Billy, missing her more than ever.
1: The last time I spoke with her, all we talked about were plans, everything we were going to do this summer, all the different ideas she had.
0: But the only thing on the calendar now was a preliminary hearing scheduled for late June. All three defendants had pleaded not guilty, and their respective attorneys, Beth Krulwich for Nancy Styler, Greg Greer for Kathy Carpenter, were deciding their strategies, analyzing the evidence.
2: The evidence as I was seeing it suggested to me very strongly that Kathy Carpenter may have done this and that she was setting up the Stylers.
3: Kathy Carpenter is innocent, innocent, innocent. I can't say that enough.
0: But Deputy DA Andrea Bryan and her investigator Lisa Miller were preparing to argue it was a conspiracy involving all three. And then, less than 2 weeks before that hearing.
4: In the process of getting all of your material together for the preliminary hearing, what happened?
5: I got a phone call from my assistant district attorney one afternoon.
4: Saying?
5: Saying that he had spoken with a defense attorney, specifically William Styler's defense attorney, and that William Styler wanted to make a statement.
0: Now that could be interesting. The good doctor was wheeled into the interview room where Lisa Miller was waiting for him.
6: Mr. Styler, I'm going to have you right here, sir.
0: Oh, but it was far more than just a statement. Trey Styler dropped a bombshell and blew the DA's meticulously assembled case wide open.
7: That was my mind, or at least that was my rational mind.
0: It was a confession. After months of strenuous denials, Trey Styler told them.
7: It all was me.
3: Okay.
0: Detail by detail, Trey took them through the killing, how he slipped out of his motel room while his unknowing wife was sleeping, and drove to Nancy Pfister's house intending to confront her.
7: I stuck my head in the door far enough to ascertain that she was in fact in my head, and I called, had her name again.
5: Mm-hmm.
7: And she didn't respond.
0: Then he said, as he stood over the still sleeping Nancy Pfister, all the rage that built up inside him during his dreadful physical and financial decline suddenly focused on a singular idea.
7: There she was, vulnerable, helpless.
0: So he went down the stairs, got a hammer, climbed back up to the bedroom.
7: I went, got the hammer, came back, and struck her in the head with the hammer.
0: Then, strengthened by a rush of adrenaline, he said, he single-handedly wrapped Nancy Pfister up, dragged her into the closet, and covered her up.
7: I wasn't as strong as I used to be. Nonetheless, I was able to do that.
0: And then he grabbed and took away some of Nancy's belongings to make it look like she was gone.
5: He was very clear about what he did, how he did it, when he did it, in very specific detail.
6: And so you do what?
7: I hit her with the hammer.
6: Where?
7: In the head.
6: And where?
7: In what was, when she was in that position, the top of her head, which would have, if you don't mind.
6: I do mind if you touch me, quite frankly.
7: Yes.
0: As for his wife, or Kathy Carpenter?
7: Neither one of them were involved in any way.
0: And until this moment, he insisted, he hadn't told either one of them a single thing about what he did. He not only limited his wife's participation in that statement, he said she wasn't involved at all, and that Kathy Carpenter wasn't involved at all, that he did the whole thing himself, that he had a burst of energy, and he was able to do all of those things on his own. You have a skeptical look on your face.
5: That's what he told me, yes.
4: What did you think?
0: Having heard that, Investigator Miller told Dr. Styler exactly what she thought.
6: I want you to walk out of here thinking that I have believed you, hook, line, and sinker, because I will be very frank. Remember, I told you, I'm call it like I see it.
7: Mm-hmm.
6: I don't buy everything that you're selling me today, okay?
0: Well, by this time, Investigator Miller was convinced all three were in it together. She looked straight at Trey Styler and confronted him. He was a frail old man. Surely he didn't expect she'd believe he did it all alone.
6: And you tell me you can't stand up. However, you were giving me an accounting of the story where you were saying you were up and down stairs multiple times. Moving dead weight's not easy work, Mr. Schuyler.
7: When I've thought about it since then, I'm reminded of those stories of women lifting cars off of their children.
6: Mr. Schuyler, I will do a lot of things in the interview room, but I'm not going to compare a mother saving a child with you murdering Nancy Pfister, so let's don't go there.
0: But Trey remained resolute. He was the lone killer.
7: The essential truths are that Kathy Carpenter really and truly had nothing to do with this. Nancy Schuyler really and truly had nothing to do with this. I have done my best to hide it from even myself, much less them. And it all was me.
4: How concerned are you that he decided that he was going down anyway, he might as well get them off the hook?
5: Mm-hmm.
4: And that's really what was going on here.
8: That's a concern in any case like this.
0: So now it was decision time. Take Trey Styler's confession at face value and release both Nancy Schuyler and Kathy Carpenter, or send him back to his cell and proceed with the prosecution of all three. Coming up.
9: Took my world and just flipped it upside down.
0: A new explanation that not everyone was buying.
5: William Styler said that. I'm not saying that.
0: What was the truth? And whose story would prosecutors believe?
10: I just hope that she would find forgiveness in her heart.
11: What does she have to forgive you for?
0: When Dateline continues.

0: get the hammer, came back.
1: A full confession, the best possible solution for a murder case. If they could believe it, that is.
0: I lost my mind, or at least I lost my rational mind.
2: But are you comfortable with that explanation of this crime? Are you comfortable that that is the whole thing?
3: I don't know if we'll ever know the whole thing.
1: Around the Pitkin County DA's office was a nagging worry. Dr. Trey Styler demanded, and the DA approved, a quid pro quo, his full confession, in exchange for his wife's unconditional release.
0: And I had, in good faith, fulfilled my part of the bargain.
1: But what if he was lying? How would they ever prove it?
4: We had no facts to refute his statement to me. We weren't in that room that night that Nancy Pfister was murdered, so we had no facts to refute what William Styler was saying.
2: So you're saying to me that Kathy Carpenter and Nancy Styler are both innocent? Neither one participated in this crime?
4: William Styler said that. I'm not saying that.
1: But despite Investigator Miller's doubts, on June 17, 2014, after 3.5 months in jail, Nancy Styler was released.
5: And my attorney, Beth, was there, and she said, "Good news, you're getting out." And I said, "Great, you know, they figured it out." And then she said, "But there's a catch."
1: She gave Nancy a letter. It was a private note from Trey.
5: And in this letter, he tells me about the plea bargain that he took. And one of the sentences that I've read a million times over said, "I know you're innocent, and you should believe I am too."
1: Trey wrote that he was only pleading guilty to save her. He didn't actually kill Nancy Pfister, he wrote. He was falling on his sword for love.
5: I cried that whole day, even though I was getting out. It should have been a great time. I can't believe he's having to do this. The system is sick. It's, you know, messed up.
1: 3 days later, June 20th, Dr. Trey Styler formally pleaded guilty to second-degree murder and was sentenced to 20 years in prison. That same day, the DA dropped charges against Kathy Carpenter, and she walked out of jail, a free woman.
6: I was very grateful, very thankful, and I felt God answered my prayers, and but at the same time, it was still scary. I'm leaving jail after being locked up. What will people think? How will I be judged?
1: She is grateful, scared, also sad.
6: But there was sorrow for still thinking of the loss of Nancy and that he did something like this, that he did it. You know, that was still hurtful.
1: But Nancy Styler added a bitter anger to her whirlwind of grief and relief. If Trey was innocent, as he told his wife he was, then had the real killer just walked free?
5: I had Kathy Carpenter pegged in my own little courtroom, and every little piece of evidence that was given to me corroborated that.
1: And then, it was just over 2 weeks later, Nancy took a call. Trey had something to tell her. His letter wasn't quite true, he said. In fact, he and he alone murdered Nancy Pfister. Kathy Carpenter had nothing to do with it.
5: Took my world and just flipped it upside down. Felt like my whole life had been a lie. You know, my whole life with him had been a lie.
2: So what did he say about being able to withhold that information from you?
5: I said to him, "Why didn't you tell me? Why didn't you tell me?" And he said, "I was able to tuck it in a small part of my brain where I tried to admit that it wasn't there." And I said, "Because if you had told me, I would have brought you down to the police station and said, 'He needs help. You know, give this man the help he needs.'" And can you imagine that I slept next to him for 6 nights after that?
1: Mm-hmm. Nancy divorced Trey and moved on with her life, writing a memoir about her experience of being charged with murder. In August 2015, Trey Styler hanged himself in his prison cell. He was 67 years old. He had a $1 million life insurance policy that Nancy collected.
7: A year after that, she settled a wrongful death lawsuit brought by Nancy Pfister's daughter, Juliana. Nancy Statler said she hopes people will remember Trey for the man he once was, before physical and mental illness took over his life. As for Kathy Carpenter, in the aftermath of the murder, she lost her job, her home. And she lost her very best friend, she said. And she told us she felt guilty.
8: That's why I say I wish that I could have helped her and have been there. What could I have done differently? Talked her into staying there, not coming home.
7: Nobody can know the future.
8: Right? But I do blame myself. You know, it's something that I'll have to work through, but...
7: And back then, she told us she had a message for Nancy Pfister's daughter, Juliana.
8: I had nothing to do with the murder of her mother. I was never with Still. And I just, you know, I was looking out for her and her mother's wishes. And that I just hoped that she would find forgiveness in her heart and know that I love her and her mother very much.
7: What does she have to forgive you for?
8: I don't know why I would even say forgive, but...
7: It's curious, huh?
8: Yeah. It's just, I've been portrayed as this thief, this bad person, untrusting, and I don't know why.
7: Trust, something Nancy Pfister was known for. Not so much of it these days.
9: Aspen will never be the same. My life will never be the same.
7: So what has Aspen lost?
9: A lot of history, you know. Nancy was part of Aspen's history. It's a huge loss for the community.
7: Some members of which will be telling stories about Nancy Pfister for a very long time.
10: Nancy lived a fantastic life, and I think we all... need a little more dreaming like that, you know, a little more...
7: More Nancy.
10: A little more Nancy, yeah.
11: I'm Andrea Canning, and this is Dateline. You get a knock at your door that would change your life.
12: Yeah, it was a pretty dark time.
13: She was shocked. The last thing that you expect to hear is a police officer telling you that somebody's trying to kill your husband.
14: It's a murder for hire. It's very serious.
15: He offered me $50,000 to do this. I was not going to let this happen.
11: You were an undercover officer?
14: The undercover hitman. I had to totally change how I acted, talked, everything.
16: You sure you want this done? I'm positive. I am positive I want it.
11: One mistake could blow this whole operation.
14: Absolutely.
13: The seconds are ticking away.
15: It was all or nothing.
11: This isn't a hardened criminal. This is a soccer mob.
12: I mean, it was hell.

0: Hello, and welcome to Dateline. Memorial Day weekend in the town of Eastlake, Ohio is blissfully traditional. Barbecues, boating, parades. But in 2011, there was something evil lurking beneath the surface, and it began with a startling 911 call. The caller had a hot tip about an active murder-for-hire plot, but that was hardly the only surprising news he had to share. Here's the Eastlake Conspiracy. Along the shores of majestic Lake Erie, not far from Cleveland, lies a little-known city named Eastlake, Ohio.
1: It's more of a suburb. You got nice properties with decent-sized yards.
0: And gorgeous waterfront views. It's the kind of place folks settle to raise a family. Quiet and safe.
1: You never hear about murders or stuff like that.
0: But that wholesome image was about to be shattered.
2: Basically, the gist of it was he wants this guy dead.
0: Someone had murder on their mind, and a deadly plot was brewing.
3: It's one of the things that you see on TV.
4: You have to be evil to want to murder somebody else.
0: It would all come crashing down on one family.
5: I mean, it was hell. It was hell.
0: But would those responsible slip through detectives' fingers? It all began Memorial Day weekend, 2011.
6: Eastlake Police, Stephanie.
0: It was a Friday evening when an unusual 911 call came into dispatch.
7: I was approached at the Captain's Club to murder somebody for $50,000. So I need somebody out here.
0: A murder for hire in Eastlake? It was hard to believe.
6: Okay, and what is your name?
7: Patrick Sabo.
0: The dispatcher recognized the caller's name. Patrick Sabo had lived in Eastlake for years, was a former Army Ranger, and was known to everyone at the station, including the chief of police, Larry Reich.
8: How did you know the caller?
3: He's been involved in a couple of minor incidents in our city.

0: not something that you would expect.
1: Correct. We don't deal with stuff like that on a normal basis.
0: Did you believe it? Did you think that this was possible?
1: Well, we definitely knew it was worth looking into.
2: Police knew Pat well enough to know he wasn't lying. So the dispatcher wanted to know more about this man offering Pat money to kill someone.
3: What's his name, Patrick?
4: I'm not sure of his first name, but the last name is Zombori.
2: Zombori? Whoever he was, perhaps his desire to have someone killed was just a moment of anger or a crude joke taken wrong. But investigators needed to be sure.
1: We definitely didn't want to ignore it and, God forbid, let something bad happen.
0: That's no joke when you hear something like that on 911.
1: No, it's not.
2: Detective Christopher Bowersock, now retired, was assigned the case, and he sprung into action. Police called Pat Sabo to come down to the station.
5: And I interviewed him.
6: All right, today's date is May 27th, 2011.
2: Bowersock recorded the audio.
6: All right, why don't you just tell me from the beginning how this all transpired?
2: The detective wasn't sure what to expect, but it didn't take long to see that Patrick believed Zombori was serious about his offer.
6: He flat out offered me money to kill him.
2: Kill who? Pat said he was given few details about the target.
6: The subject that he once killed lives in Atlanta, Georgia.
7: And his name is what?
6: I don't know his name.
2: No name, but he said Zombori did give him the target's photo and home address.
7: Is he willing to pay for your travel expenses?
6: He's paying for all expenses paid.
0: Did you have any fears about telling the police?
8: No. I fear no man on this earth. No woman, no creature.
0: Was this a believable story he was telling you?
5: Well, anybody is going to have a little bit of skepticism when you hear something like this.
2: After all, Pat was a colorful character.
9: Pretty hungry for money.
2: But if detectives had any doubts about Pat's story, they didn't last long.
8: As soon as I handed him the picture and the address, I said, this is how serious they are. The cop went, okay, now that changes things.
2: To investigators, Pat's story was so detailed, it seemed clear this was no hoax. So they had to move fast. A man's life could be in danger.
1: If we delay our own investigation and it would be carried out by a third or fourth party, then it would just be tragic.
0: You wanted to take control of the situation.
1: Absolutely.
2: And that meant finding the target before it was too late.
0: The first piece of the puzzle falls into place. But just how swiftly could detectives assemble all the clues? Coming up.
5: We found out that he was a prominent businessman.
2: Target identified, a devoted husband and dedicated dad of six.
10: Just completely selfless. He was going to do whatever it took to make sure that they were okay and that they were taken care of.
2: Why would anyone want him dead?
8: Just spite, hate, venom, vitriol.
2: When Dateline continues.

0: East Lake police had reason to believe a man's life was at risk, but they needed more evidence to be sure.
1: It's a murder for hire. It's very serious.
0: Serious and also a puzzle. Investigators were missing key pieces about the target.
2: I was never given his name or anything. He gave me a picture and his address.
0: Detectives ran a background check, and they learned the person who lived at that address was named David Metter. David was the target.
3: We found out that he was a prominent businessman.
0: A businessman who lived nearly 1,000 miles away in Gwinnett County, Georgia. From what detectives could tell, David seemed to have it all. A good job, a nice house, and a happy marriage with a new wife.
4: It was a small wedding, intimate wedding.
0: Lonnie and David Metter had been married less than a year, but Lonnie already felt like she'd met her soulmate.
4: Yeah, we had a really, really nice connection.
0: It was a second marriage for both Lonnie and David, and they each had kids. David, 4 girls. Lonnie, a son and daughter.
5: We are both in the 6 children club. Not always easy, but a lot of fun.
4: Yeah, I'll tell you, it was super fun. I loved having kids.
0: Lonnie described her life with David as wonderful, but says she never could have imagined the challenges they'd face together as a couple.
5: How did you meet David?
4: We met at a work function.
0: They both worked in the automotive industry and were attending a conference in Las Vegas when a mutual friend suggested they meet.
4: There was an instant connect that was a bit shocking, I'll tell you. I had been on my own for just about 2 years and was pretty well settled in that.
5: You knew early on that David could be the one.
4: Yes, I knew early on.
5: Not to mention that I'm sure you must have found him handsome.
4: Oh, super handsome. Wasn't sure if I could talk about that. Yes, very much so. Great smile, great eyes, but just an instant soulmate.
0: But once the conference ended, reality quickly set in.
4: You look at a map and you go, oh, you live in Baltimore and I live in Atlanta. You know, how does that work?
0: David was also separated, going through a messy divorce, and figuring out a custody arrangement for his girls, who still lived with his ex.
5: You had been through a divorce yourself?
4: I had.
5: Did that help in giving him, David, advice about how to navigate these waters?
4: I think so. Early on in the friendship, I can remember encouraging him to try again, to do everything they could to fight for the marriage.
0: But Lonnie says David assured her there was no hope for a reconciliation. So the next time he was in Atlanta for business, they went on their first date.
4: We went to my church.
5: Wow, that's a very wholesome first date.
4: Yeah, I knew that if that wasn't a connect, then it would be very difficult for us.
0: It was a match made in heaven. A year and a half later, David and Lonnie got engaged.
4: My ring was very special. He and the kids all went to pick it out. There's 6 baguette diamonds around the center of it to represent each of the kids, because this was not just a marriage for us, it was a marriage of our families.
0: After they married, David and Lonnie moved in together in Georgia. David won

0: custody of his oldest daughter, but his three other girls continue to live out of state with their mom.
1: Visitation in general was difficult from day one.
0: Things weren't easy with David's ex, but Lonnie says David flew to Ohio to see his daughters whenever he could.
1: He still went for every school event, every weekend that he could get time with them.
2: Did that make you fall in love with him more, his dedication to his children?
1: Oh, yeah. Yeah, just completely selfless. And he was going to do whatever it took to make sure that they were okay and that they were taken care of and supported and loved. Absolutely.
0: Great father, loving husband, successful businessman. It all seemed ideal. So why did David have a price on his head? That was a question the police were asking, and Patrick Szabo had the answers. He was about to tell detectives the rest of the story, including why the man named Zombori wanted David dead.
3: Just spite, hate, venom, vitriol coming out of him.
0: Coming up.
3: He wanted him dead. He didn't care how he did it. He didn't care what it was going to cost.
2: Did he bring up how you would be paid and how much?
3: Yeah, he offered me the $50,000.
0: Who was this mysterious man named Zombori? And who else was in on this murderous plot?
2: I mean, this isn't a thug. This isn't a hardened criminal. This is a soccer mom.
4: Yeah, this is somebody who goes about their day like everybody else. She just wanted him dead.
0: When Dateline continues,

0: Pat Sabo was in shock. He'd been asked to do the unthinkable and was still trying to wrap his head around it.
1: I was like, I cannot believe this is going down.
0: A man named Zombori had offered Pat $50,000 to fly to Georgia and kill David Metter. But Pat Sabo was no hitman.
1: I could not let anything happen to this man. They were serious. No, it wasn't going down like that.
0: He says that's why he called the police.
1: If I said nothing and did nothing and saw tomorrow David on the TV dead because I didn't do anything, that would be just as bad as me pulling the trigger.
0: Pat wanted to save David Metter, not hurt him. And as he continued his interview with detectives, it was clear there was much more to his story, especially when it came to Zombori.
1: I'd never met this man. There was no reason for me to meet this man.
0: Nevertheless, Pat told detectives he'd agreed to the meeting as a favor to an old high school classmate named Chrissy. Al Zombori was her dad, a 76-year-old widower. In fact, Zombori lived with his daughter and her children.
2: How good of friends were you with Chrissy?
1: Not very. We didn't run in the same groups.
0: So it was no surprise when they lost touch after graduation. Pat joined the army and became a ranger, while Chrissy went to college, got married, and had children.
2: She was fun. She had a contagious laugh. She was just somebody that I wanted to be around.
0: Karen Snyder was one of Chrissy's closest friends. For years, they lived on the same quaint cul-de-sac and raised their kids together.
2: How was Chrissy as a mom? She was awesome.
0: And she was also a compassionate friend. Karen says Chrissy was a shoulder to cry on when her marriage fell apart.
2: I would call her crying, she would come over, and she was just my rock through the whole thing.
0: Chrissy, now a divorced mom of four girls, needed a rock of her own. So she reached out to Pat on Facebook. It had been 20 years since they'd last seen each other. The Chrissy he talked to online seemed to be unraveling.
1: It would always turn into a poor me pity party.
0: Pat says she spent most of their chats venting about her ex.
1: Every conversation would end up with her complaining about how much her ex abused her mentally, physically.
0: Pat told detectives he didn't know much about the ex, but he did know Chrissy's married name. Christine Zombori Metter. Turns out, David Metter was her ex-husband.
1: My advice to her was always move on, but she never wanted to listen.
0: Pat says Chrissy's continuing bitterness started to grate on his nerves.
1: My ex-husband this, my ex-husband that. He's this, he's that, blah, blah, blah, blah, blah. Just in a joking manner, so, you know, save your money, hire a hitman.
2: You obviously have a unique sense of humor.
1: A little bit.
0: Pat assumed Chrissy got the joke. But hours later, she talked to Pat on Skype. This time, she asked him to meet her father for lunch. And when Zombori picked up Pat for the meeting...
1: Before we even get out of the parking lot, he looks me dead in the eye. And he says, if I could shoot straight, I'd have killed the son of a bitch myself already.
2: And so why do you go forward?
1: If there was any serious thought given to it because of what I said, well, I gotta know.
0: Pat told police his worst fears were confirmed at the restaurant when Zombori offered him money to kill David.
1: He was nothing but spite, hate, venom, vitriol coming out of him. He wanted him dead. He didn't care how I did it. He didn't care what it was going to cost.
2: Did he bring up how you would be paid and how much?
1: Yeah. He offered me the $50,000 to do this, and he offered it from the life insurance settlement that's payable to Chrissy upon his death.
2: Did he say why you were the chosen one?
1: They knew I was hurting for money.
2: Did Chrissy know you were a former Army Ranger?
1: Yeah, I was pretty proud of getting into the Rangers battalion that most people knew.
2: An Army Ranger is trained to kill. Do you think that Chrissy looked at your background and thought, maybe this is the right guy?
1: She knew I had the capabilities to do it. Her biggest mistake was thinking I would.
2: I mean, this isn't a thug. This isn't a hardened criminal. This is a soccer mom.
3: Yeah, this is somebody who goes about their day like everybody else. She just wanted him dead.
0: But the only proof police had was Pat's word. And that wasn't enough to arrest Chrissy or her dad.
4: We didn't have enough evidence to go forward.
0: So investigators came up with a clever plot to catch Chrissy and her dad conspiring to kill David. And they'd have to act fast. The father and daughter wanted David killed right away.
3: What we want to do is get a conversation on tape. That's the most important thing.
0: But that could be difficult because Chrissy's dad wasn't just some guy angry with his ex-son-in-law. He'd spent 26 years in law enforcement. He was a policeman.
5: Must have been surprising to you to learn that he was a former police officer.
3: Surprising's a good word, but a little bit worried because he could see through what other people couldn't see through. So we had to really be careful in how we handled the investigation.
0: One mistake and the entire case could be ruined. Or worse, someone could get hurt. Would detectives be able to pull this off?
5: It's time for police to flip the script. A new hitman enters the scene and takes center stage. Coming up.
6: This guy, he's done this before.
5: Who was the hitman going to be, the new hitman?
3: That would be me.
5: So, detective and playing the role of hitman.
3: Yes.
5: One mistake could blow this whole operation.
3: Absolutely. Something said wrong, an action done wrong. I had to totally change how I acted, talked, everything.

0: Welcome back to Dateline. I'm Andrea Canning. David Metter, a devoted father of six, was the target of a murder-for-hire plot. Or at least, that was the tip handed to investigators who believed there was more to this unusual story. Now, to unmask the people at the core of the diabolical plot, police were about to launch a daring undercover operation. Continuing now with the Eastlake conspiracy. Eastlake detectives needed to catch Chrissy Metter and her dad on tape, planning the murder of her ex. And they knew the only person who could record that conversation was Pat Szabo. How important was Patrick Szabo to your plan?
1: Patrick was instrumental.
0: Was there a risk putting him in the middle of this?
1: Absolutely. There's always a risk.
0: But Pat made it clear to investigators it was a risk he was willing to take.
2: Yeah, I've jumped out of planes. What's the difference? You know, you hop in your car, you got a danger of dying. At least this way, if I go during this, I went doing something pretty darn interesting.
0: No longer just a concerned citizen calling 911, Pat was now a police informant. And his mission was clear. With a recording device in hand, keep Chrissy and her dad talking about the murder plot. You need to record every word that is spoken.
2: Yes, ma'am.
0: And you're doing this on your own?
2: Yeah. And then I just call them when I have a recording and they come pick it up.
0: But before Patrick did anything, detectives needed to be sure David Metter was safe. So they asked police in Georgia to check on him.
3: We had been contacted by the Eastlake Police Department and they'd notified us that they were midway through an investigation.
0: Stephen Shaw, then a major with the Gwinnett County Police Department, sent officers to the house to observe from a distance. David was alive and well, but investigators didn't want him to know there was a threat against his life. Not yet, anyway. They had more work to do.
3: And they were concerned that notification to the Metter family would have at some point got back to Chrissy Metter, and the case would have been concluded prematurely.
0: So they didn't say a word and kept an eye on David.
4: It was very important for us to get the information and at the right time make contact with him.
0: Before they launched their sting, detectives felt there was still one thing they had to do: replace Pat Szabo as the hitman. Police wanted one of their own on the inside, working undercover. And who was the hitman going to be? The new hitman?
4: Me. That would be me.
0: So, detective and playing the role of hitman?
4: Yes.
0: Detective Bowersock would play the role of Vincent, a hitman with mob affiliations. It's like a movie script.
4: It is a movie script. Everything has to be laid out. You know, you'd have to know what you're going to say before you say it.
0: One mistake could blow this whole operation.
4: Absolutely. Something said wrong, an action done wrong, anything that makes you look like a policeman. I had to totally change everything and how I acted, talked, all my mannerisms, everything.
0: It was now up to Pat to convince Chrissy and her dad to outsource this murder to a professional hitman. Armed with a recording device, Pat says he Skyped Chrissy and told her all about Vincent and his fee.
2: So it really implicated her.
0: But when he handed the recording over to Detective Bowersock, there was a problem.
2: I forgot to hit record.
0: Oops. It was a disappointing setback, but Pat rallied and called again the very next day.
5: Chrissy.
6: Hey.
5: Hey.
6: I'm at the airport. What's up?
5: Okay. Remember that guy I told you about?
6: Yeah.
5: Okay. Well, I talked to him, so it's no longer a hypothetical situation. It's a real situation.
6: Okay.
0: Chrissy seemed unfazed by the idea of a new hitman. And when Pat mentioned Vince wanted to meet her elderly dad, that seemed fine, too.
5: All right, so Dad's still going to call me tonight at, like, or he's going to Skype me?
6: Yeah, it'll have to be him Skyping you.
5: Okay, we'll Skype later and I'll talk to him and we'll set something up to meet me and Vince.
6: Okay.
0: Later that night, Pat spoke with Chrissy's dad and played up all the reasons Vince was the perfect choice to carry out the plan.
5: This guy Vince, he's done this before, Al. Okay, he spent time in prison in California. He's, put it this way, this dude scares the out of me. I told Chrissy, you know, this guy wants to meet tomorrow. Okay?
6: Okay.
0: And just like that, Vince was in. They discussed his retainer.
5: Like I told Chris, he wants to up it from 2,000 down to 3,000 now. Is that going to be a problem?
7: A little bit.
5: Well, how much could you get tomorrow?
7: Tomorrow? Oh. I probably could get 3,000 tomorrow if I had to.
0: So far, everything was going according to plan. Detective Bowersock was about to meet Chrissy's dad face-to-face as Vince, the hitman. Everything had to be realistic, even Bowersock's appearance.
8: You look very nice and clean-cut right now. How did you look?
4: I was in, you know, a Harley-Davidson t-shirt, pair of jeans.
8: You look the part of a hitman.
4: Yeah, I think I was pretty convincing on my look.
0: Bowersock needed to convince Chrissy's dad, enough for Zombori to implicate himself on tape. The pressure was on.
9: All right. So what's going on here?
0: Coming up.
9: Are you sure you want this done? This is the father of your grandchildren. You understand?
10: Family, I understand. Things. Fully.
9: Okay.
10: You've got the money. God bless. Have fun.
8: He's saying have fun?
4: Basically, yeah. He just wanted to have me do it.
0: A high wire sting with sky high stakes.
8: He wants you to pretend that you're dead.
11: Right. I'm thinking to myself, I can't make these believable. How do I act dead? I'm not sure what I would look like dead.
0: When Dateline continues.

0: Detective Chris Bowersock had set the stage for his undercover operation. He was about to meet Chrissy's dad for the first time, posing as Vince, the hitman, and he needed two things to happen.
1: The first element was to meet with Al Zombori to make the hire for the hit. The second one was the transfer of money to me to solidify the deal.
0: The meeting was in Detective Bowersock's car, which was wired and parked in an empty lot.
2: So I'm meeting with suspect Al Zombori on a murder for hire.
0: Pat Sabo arrived with Zombori to make the introduction, then stepped away to let the two men talk alone.
3: All right.
4: So what's going on here? He gives me a picture of some guy named David Meter.
3: He divorced my daughter, and he is pulling some real on her. Okay? He took one kid.
4: Okay.
3: He's threatening to take the rest of them.
0: Zombori's only focus was finalizing the contract on David Meter's life.
3: I got $3,000 here.
4: Are you sure you want this done?
3: Why don't
4: you give it to me? This is a father of your grandchildren.
3: Yes.
4: Yeah, but this is a father of your grandchildren. You understand?
3: Family, I understand. Fully. More so than you think.
4: What made you think of killing this guy?
3: What made me?
4: Yeah.
3: Why not? It's the only answer I have. He's such a scumbag.
4: Okay.
3: Is that it?
4: That's it.
3: You got the money. God bless. Have fun.
5: The father of his grandchildren, and he's saying have fun?
1: Basically, yeah. He just wanted to have me do it.
5: Why not arrest him right then and there?
1: The case wasn't as solid as I wanted it. I wanted Chrissy, because Chrissy's the one that set this up.
5: You believe Chrissy was the mastermind?
1: Oh, there's no doubt in my mind.
0: But the time to prove it was running out. Chrissy and her dad wanted David killed in the next few days. Both had agreed to meet with Vince once it was done.
6: They had to establish proof that Mr. Meter had been killed and that contract had been completed.
0: Detectives knew there was only one person who could make that happen. David Meter himself. Eastlake police sent Major Shaw of Gwinnett County to the Meter home to finally break the news that there was a price on David's head. But there was a problem.
7: I said, I'm sorry, he's out of town. He's gone to Florida for business.
6: At that point, we were forced to loop her in as to what was going on in order for her to make contact with David for us.
0: Lonnie called David immediately and told him the horrifying story. And it was horrifying. Just ask David.
8: Why would my ex-wife ever do this? I know that she hates me, but I can't imagine being hated so much that something like this could be real.
0: David's 17-year marriage to Chrissy flashed before his eyes. A once happy household that had turned so bitter.
8: Where we started to falter was when my career started really taking shape and I had opportunities to leave Ohio.
0: Chrissy hated living far from her parents, and the marriage eventually fell apart. David says they separated, and that's when things turned ugly.
8: I immediately became a wife beater, a child beater, and pretty much anything else that Chrissy could accuse me of.
0: David says her accusations against him are completely untrue. According to David, Chrissy was the one who tormented him. He recalls a phone call from her at the height of their divorce and custody battle. It's a call that still haunts him to this day.
8: I was living in this apartment building that was up on the 10th floor. I remember the words that came out of her mouth during this conversation. We don't miss you. The girls don't need you. And you're worth more to us dead than you are alive. You should just jump.
5: Wow.
8: I fell to my knees. I remember praying and hoping for something to change.
0: David remarried. By then, Chrissy had moved back to Ohio with the kids. But David says the problems with his ex got worse, especially between Chrissy and their daughters. So he and Lonnie decided to fight for primary custody.
8: I told her that there was a high likelihood that I was going to get the girls.
0: Now, David was left to wonder, was this murder for hire some sort of custody revenge? With the clock ticking, there was no time to process it all. Major Shaw needed David to do something crazy, stage his own death.
8: The detective gets on the phone, and his words were, "I need you to take pictures of yourself."
0: Pictures the police plan to Photoshop to make it look like David had been shot in the head.
5: He wants you to pretend that you're dead.
8: Right. I'm thinking to myself, I can't make these believable. How do I act dead? I'm not sure what I would look like dead.
6: We needed to expose certain parts of his head in order to place the gunshot wound on it.
0: David needed to hurry. Chrissy and her dad were supposed to meet the hitman, Vince, in a few hours. So David snapped some photos in his hotel room on his phone and sent them to Major Shaw. It was then up to his CSI tech to make the images believable.
6: We have a crime intelligence analyst that was fairly proficient at Photoshop.
0: The tech added a fake gunshot wound and blood spatter to the pictures, but they were far from perfect. It was a rush job after all. Major Shaw sent them off to Eastlake Police.
5: Were they happy with it?
6: I don't really know if they had a choice. They were scheduled to meet.
0: Back in Ohio, adrenaline was high as detectives prepared for their final undercover sting.
5: This was high stakes. This had to work.
1: Yes, this had to work.
0: But Bowersock says Chrissy suddenly got cold feet. She told Pat she wanted to back out of the meeting.
9: There's a huge problem. My job is to make sure she's there. Now she doesn't want to be there.
5: What kind of guidance do you give him to get things back on track, to get Chrissy there?
1: To make her believe that, one, she hired somebody to kill somebody who just did. And this killer is telling her she better show up.
9: I put the fear of Jesus in her. Well, I put the fear of Vinny in her. And she's like, yeah, you're right.
0: The plan was back on track. Unmarked cars were stationed near the parking lot.
10: I'm already posted in the end of the drive.
0: Ready to swoop in if needed.
5: And it's all coming down to this moment.
1: One moment. I was holding my breath in the car.
0: Would Chrissy show, or would she slip through detectives' fingers? Coming up.
11: Does it look like an accident?
0: The big photo finish. Would this picture convince anyone?
5: Do you worry that he's going to look at this and say, uh-uh?
1: Well, yeah, he's seen crime scenes before, so I did it as quick as I possibly could.
10: Just let me see it.
1: I was holding my breath in the car.
0: When Dateline continues.

0: Welcome back. An elaborate sting was underway. Chrissy Metter believed she was meeting with hired assassin Vince to obtain proof her ex-husband was dead. What she didn't know? Vince was an undercover police officer posing as a hitman. The outcome of this risky operation hung in the balance, and it hinged on a single photoshopped selfie. Now, the conclusion of the Eastlake conspiracy. It was the moment of truth for Eastlake detectives, the final undercover meeting with Chrissy Metter and Al Zombori. Detectives had plenty of evidence on Chrissy's dad, but in order to get Chrissy, they needed her to show up too.
1: I was holding my breath in the car when they were showing up and making sure that I could see three heads in the car.
0: Father and daughter had already been told David was dead, and they arrived at the parking lot with Pat to see the proof, that doctored photo of David.
2: As we pull in, I say, well, I'm going to go over there. You guys do what you got to do.
0: Chrissy and her dad got into Bowersock's car. It was the first time the detective was meeting her.
3: How you guys doing?
4: Good morning.
3: Good morning.
0: Police needed Chrissy to admit that she was the one who would pay the rest of the hitman's fee. So right off the bat, Bowersock asked her about the life insurance policy she had on David.
3: How much is the policy for?
4: One and a half million? Yeah.
3: I'm just kind of curious what, especially for you, this is your father. This is the father of your kids. I went over this with your dad.
5: He beat me. He beat my kids.
3: Okay.
5: Stole everything from us.
4: Just let me see it.
0: Al Zombori wanted to see the photo, the proof that David Metter was dead.
6: Do you worry that he's going to look at this and say, uh-uh?
1: Well, yeah, he's seen crime scenes before, so I did it as quick as I possibly could.
3: Okay.
0: The photo worked. Zombori believed his former son-in-law was dead. He didn't want his daughter to look at the picture. Chrissy was interested in the details of the murder.
5: Does it look like an accident?
4: No.
5: Does it look like he was mugged?
4: No, don't even bring it out.
5: You don't
4: want to see it.
3: Oh, I shot him in the head like you guys wanted me to do.
5: Okay.
4: He's done.
0: He's done. And with those two words, the sting was over and the cavalry rushed in.
7: Put your hands in the air! Put your hands in the air! You're both dead!
3: What did you guys do?
5: We did nothing.
3: Did you set me up?
5: No.
0: Chrissy and her dad were handcuffed and taken to the station. And when they sat down with investigators, Al Zombori started talking.
8: You're here for conspiracy to commit aggravated murder.
9: Who?
8: What do you mean who?
9: You're saying you got everything figured out. Who?
8: How about your ex-son-in-law? How does that sound?
9: Well, he should be murdered.
0: The interview quickly ended after Zombori asked for a lawyer. And when it was Chrissy's turn, she acted oblivious to it all.
8: Do you understand the charge against her?
10: So I'm being charged
8: with conspiracy to commit aggravated murder. Very serious charge, felony first degree.
10: I understand. Is David alive?
8: I'm not privileged to tell you anything.
0: But 7 months later, when it came time for Chrissy's trial, her defense strategy was simple. Chrissy blamed her father. Judge Eugene Lucci presided over the trial.
11: The defense tried to show that this was all Al Zombori's doing. He snooped in Christine Metter's unsecured laptop.
0: The defense said Zombori saw that Facebook conversation between Chrissy and Pat, the one where Pat joked about hiring a hitman. They said it was Zombori who wanted to arrange the meeting with Pat.
11: Christine said she didn't know the purpose of the meeting, and all she was doing was her father's bidding.
0: Chrissy took the stand to tell the jurors exactly that, and that she never wanted to meet the hitman, but was pressured by Pat Sabo.
12: It was him telling me to do something that I did not want to do. He was getting forceful with it, telling me Vince knew where I lived.
0: If Chrissy sounded guilty in that undercover recording, she said she was playing along out of fear of what Vince might do.
12: I started getting scared that this man was going to show up at my door, that this man will kill that this man will hurt my children.
13: Did you want David Metter killed?
12: Never.
0: But prosecutors said Chrissy knew exactly what she was doing. They said the proof was in that undercover recording from the final sting.
5: Does it look like an accident?
3: No, I don't know.
14: What does Vinny tell her? I shot him in the head like you wanted me to. What does this woman say? Okay.
0: The state closed with this. Killing David was a win-win for Chrissy. She would get the proceeds of his insurance policy and something else. Custody. She'd get to keep her four girls.
6: Were you concerned that there was a chance that Chrissy would be found not guilty?
15: We were still both very anxious.
0: After weeks of testimony, the jury started deliberations. And in just a few hours, the verdict was in.
16: We, the jury, find the defendant guilty.
0: Guilty of two counts of conspiracy to commit aggravated murder.
6: What is that moment like for you after everything that you've been through?
17: It was vindication.
15: Relief. She scared us. And she wasn't going to be able to do that for a long time.
0: Nor was Al Zombori. He took a plea deal and died in prison after serving 5 years. Chrissy declined our request for an interview. But in a statement that unexpectedly read like a confession, she wrote in part, "I was very wrong in my actions and I'm paying dearly. Anyone who has been through a divorce that never ends can understand I was at the end of my rope." Chrissy was sentenced to 10 years. Her approaching release date seemed to weigh on David and Lonnie.
17: My hope is the prison system has done its job and she'll try to be reacclimated into a normal life.
6: Lonnie, you're getting upset just talking about it.
15: Yeah. I don't think that she's learned anything from this experience.
0: Chrissy was released from prison in 2021, but Lonnie and David aren't dwelling on this chapter of their past. They know the challenges they've faced are unusual, but they use their story to counsel other couples facing obstacles. And they say they are stronger today as a couple and a family.
17: When you talk with each one of the girls, their mother is Lonnie.
0: After the trial, David had Chrissy's parental rights terminated.
6: Lonnie, you go on to adopt these girls and welcome them into your heart with open arms.
15: Yeah, I mean, you know, I always actually wanted a lot of kids, and here I get to have four more.
0: David and Lonnie say this chapter of their lives may not have been possible without Pat.
17: I think the best way that I can show thanks to Patrick is to show how our family has risen far above this from a moment in time that he had control of.
2: I've seen the beauty of these two people, especially Lonnie. She adopted those girls. Good people. It does my heart good to see that, know I did the right thing.
0: That's all for this edition of Dateline. I'm Andrea Canning. Thank you for watching.
18: Welcome to Morning Joe Weekend on this Saturday morning. Let's get you caught up on the big stories of the week.
19: There is a lot of good that we've done over the past 18 months. We cut taxes bigly. We cut taxes on overtime, Social Security, and tips. Those are tax cuts for middle American workers, not just for the elites in Washington and New York City. We've had an amazing success with the border, with immigration. We've pursued H-1B reform that prioritizes American workers over foreign nationals. There's a lot of good that's been done, but there's a lot of work left to do. Don't give power to the people who cause the problems that we're fixing. Give us another chance or give us another couple of years to continue to work on the amazing things that we've been doing for the past 2 years. And the second argument I'd make is, even if you don't agree with us on every issue, the other party is consumed by craziness. They're consumed by people who want to steal everything, who want to give the country over to illegal aliens and criminals. They actively brag about it.
20: Who want to steal everything? You work for a
18: guy
20: that has made more trades in the stock market than every member of the House and Senate combined. You work for a guy whose family has made billions and billions of dollars off of so-called public service. We could go down the list, but we don't have over 3 hours. It's such a disingenuous thing for you to say. And make things better, JD, I thought it was you that was on the campaign trail. I know I wake up early and sometimes I forget things, but I think it was you in 24 promising us, oh, if you'll only vote for Donald Trump, we'll end those forever wars. He won't take us to war with Iran, but Kamala will, right? Promise that. No more wars, no more stupidity, no more inflation. The Ukraine war would end on the first day. Willie, how's that working out on every one of those, every promise
6: fixed
20: made?
6: Fixed immigration?
20: They've lied about even the promise about only going after the worst of the worst. We now, thanks to JD's administration, have Americans being gunned down in the street. Shot execution style. It certainly looked like Alex Pretty got shot execution style. You had young guys that were going to enlist in the Marines, American citizens being stopped, dragged out of their cars, kicked, beaten. The worst of the worst. They just lie when telling the truth would be easier for them. They just keep lying.
1: And if you listen to his argument there, you're right about everything you said. It's don't put in power the people who got us into this mess. You've been there for 2 years. You control the White House, you control the House, you control the Senate, you effectively control the Supreme Court from what we've seen lately. You have all the levers of power.
20: And inflation is higher today than it was when Joe Biden left office.
1: Yes, it is. But there's this helplessness that they're conveying. Biden dug us this hole. We have to dig our way out of it. It's been 2 years.
6: Yeah.
1: The American people are not buying the argument that all of what we're watching right now is Biden's fault. And also, John, this drain the swamp argument that we got to give. We're not going to give tax cuts to the elites in Washington. That's exclusively who got the tax cuts, except for this tax on tips, which has been good for a lot of people. The rich are getting richer. The rich are getting the tax cuts, and the president is profiting. His family is profiting. Members of the administration is profiting. Kind of the opposite of draining the swamp.
21: Yeah, that their one signature piece of legislation, as you say, help the rich. It is such a contrast as you know, Americans are out, whether they live in the Midwest, West Coast, Northeast, and they're hurting. They're struggling to pay their bills. And they see the president and his family and his top advisors' families profiting, you know, in this corrupt way. That's an easy contrast to make there. And J.D. Vance saying, give us another chance. I've rarely seen Democrats act quicker with the quote tweet that says no, because, I mean, that is the issue here. And Jim Messina, let me ask you about this, because it does feel like both parties are sometimes guilty of

0: This is what your ex says after they cheat. Just give us another chance. It's not going to work. Voters want to know what you're going to do to make their lives better. They are out there hurting and trying to blame. Willie has it exactly right. They have control of everything in Washington, and people know it, and their life have materially gotten worse. The old Ronald Reagan thing of, are you better off than you were 2 years ago? Every voter out there is saying absolutely not. And what they want is Trump to stop doing these crazy things. And to get that done, they're going to vote for the Democrats in November to put a brake on what they see as a guy out of control.
1: So let me ask you, Jim, on the cultural issues, what they're going to say is, and Republicans have always done this, 2004, it was gay marriage. They had all of the, you know, all of the votes in all the states to try to, you know, run against gay marriage. They run against, you know, this last several years, trans athletes. They're running against all of these other cultural issues. The Democrats were flat-footed when they had the political trinity of convicts, taxpayer dollars, and trans issues.
0: Yeah. Yep.
1: Put it all together, Democrats didn't respond. It seems to me, if you look at Tallarico in Texas, like,
0: for instance,
1: Tallarico says, no, I'm not for trans athletes competing in girls' sports if it's unfair and if it's unsafe. No, I don't support children transitioning. They've got to be at least 18 years old. It seems that Tallarico and other people have gotten past what AOC called woke one. Still don't know what woke one is, but I sure don't want to see woke two.
0: You're exactly right. Tallarico is the example I was going to give. He moved very quickly to get that issue off the table. And then what did he do, Joe? He went right back to economics. He went right back to the gas prices. The next day, he held an event in front of a gas pump and said, this is too expensive, and I'm going to make your life better. Democrats are finally starting to get it on, let's just stay on the economy. The number I track the closest is, who do you trust more in the economy? Democrats lost that in the last election. That's why Donald Trump is president of the United States.
1: Right.
0: Right now, we have a lead on the economy, albeit pretty small. If we stay on this issue for the next 47 days, Democrats will have a very good November.
1: Tallarico had a great turn of phrase, Mika, when, you know, he wrote a lot of loopy things in 21 and 22. And one of them was, I think he thought there were six sexes or something like that. Mm-hmm. I'd like to see that chart sometime. But anyway, he said, no. I said some really stupid things back then. But here was the turn of phrase.
2: Yeah.
1: Republicans want to talk about six sexes because they don't want to talk about $6 diesel. Boom. There's
2: just
1: counter,
2: a shift.
1: And then
2: yeah.
1: The
2: just the question is, are other candidates going to stick with the, you know, stay on the focus of affordability and changing people's lives for the better? Here's Donald Trump's take on the high gas prices. He says that it's worth it. Take a look.
3: I said, we got to make a little journey down to the Middle East because we can't let this crazy nation have a nuclear weapon. And we stopped them. And to be honest, it's going to end soon. But because they can't go on, the nation's is destroyed. But I have to say, you have a little higher, you have a higher gas. It's a very inexpensive price to pay for what we've done. Remember that it's a little more. It's even if it was, frankly, even if it was a lot more. But that's going to come tumbling down. That's going to be like a rocket ship in reverse.
2: First of all, it's not over.
1: Right.
2: Right. And they said it was going to be over very quickly. And it is very expensive right now. I mean, to fill a truck with diesel, $400. I mean, it's an incredible amount of money for people. I don't know if that's going to translate.
1: And by the way, this little war has cost what? 500
2: billion? Well, it's
1: billion,
2: causing a lot of
4: their estimates up
1: deaths,
4: to a trillion.
1: American deaths. I mean, you just never a good political move to understate the pain of war on those families that are enduring it. And also, never good to underestimate the pain that Americans are feeling at the gas pump.
4: Did you see that Trump blamed Ukraine for the diesel prices?
1: Yeah, it was sick.
4: It's unbelievable. It's really unbelievable. But look, in all seriousness, the oil thing is scary because the war is not ending. World oil stocks are being depleted. So there's more and more pressure on supply. The Houthis are now controlling the Red Sea. They have disabled part of the Saudi pipeline across Saudi Arabia to avoid the Strait of Hormuz. And there's no strategy for dealing with the Strait of Hormuz.
1: Other than that, it's going very well.
4: Other than that, it's going very well.
2: Much more still ahead on Morning Joe Weekend.

0: I always ask this question because I'm fascinated by it. Like, my favorite part of campaigning was knocking on doors and actually hearing what people were saying when cameras weren't running. I'm curious about affordability. People are being squeezed, obviously, on medical bills. They're being squeezed on gas. Now diesel, what is $6.30 a gallon? They're being squeezed on groceries, on gas, on rent. I'm curious specifically, and you can't say all of the above, specifically, what do you hear more than other issues, like on affordability? What is it that's hurting people in Michigan the most?
1: The one that I hear the most is groceries. People tell me about how they skimp, and they'll name specific groceries that they skimp on. The first one that you hear all the time is meat. It's a lot harder to afford a pound of meat. You know, if you walked in and said, you know, I'm gonna treat my family to some steak, you walk out with some ground chuck. If you wanted 2 pounds of ground chuck, you might have one. I also heard a young woman talk about peanut butter, and that's one that's a staple in every home. And you think about that, the price of peanut butter has skyrocketed. The third thing I hear a lot about is, you know, it's we're all looking for different forms of entertainment. We've gone through this whole cut the cord situation, and then all of these streamers have just basically become cable again. And people talk about, well, look, you know, to have any of these things, I'm paying.

0: paying so much and I feel like I'm getting so much less. And so no matter what it is, and I think this is the hardest part of all of it, the affordability crisis doesn't just hit you in one place. It's one place you might notice, but then you see everything else creeping up in price and they all hit you at the same time. And I think that's what's frustrating so many people. It literally feels like drowning in costs.
1: Yeah. You're in D.C. right now and you're going to be talking to the National Party. Does the National Party want you to win? Does Chuck Schumer want you to win? Are the Democrats invested in you winning in Michigan?
0: I had a really great conversation with the Senate Minority Leader, and the thing we all agree on is that we need to win Michigan, we need to win back the Senate, we need to hold Donald Trump accountable. Now, of course, the party is big. There have been disagreements. Many of them were played out in my own primary. But right now, we have to win back the Senate if we want to hold Donald Trump accountable, and we actually want to get on to doing the important things that I campaigned on, getting money out of politics, put money in your pocket, passing Medicare for all. And so, yes, the party wants me to win. They understand that there is no pathway to the Senate majority without my winning, and they're invested in this race. Now, look, I'm showing that you can talk about different things as a Democrat, engage in different ways. But I think that's an important moment right now, especially as we think about where we head. But here in Michigan, people are struggling, and folks understand that if we're serious as a party, we've got to be serious about addressing the challenges like the cost of peanut butter that I hear about when I'm on the doors in Michigan.
1: Yeah, let me go over a couple quick things that are always brought up whenever I read about you in national news items. It's either about Israel, Hassan Pike, or Pat Sweet. So let's just go through those really quickly because you've answered them. I want to just check off the list, though. On Israel, I read a column by Nick Kristof. It's early in the morning. Who was it? It was Tom Friedman, who said your approach was the approach that every Democrat should take, which is you're for a two-state solution. You're for a secure Israel, and you're for a secure Palestinian state where Palestinians live in dignity. Is that your position?
0: Yeah, my position is that we need equal rights to peace, dignity, and self-determination. My position, Joe, is that every child growing up in the Holy Land, whether you're a Palestinian child or a Jewish child, should not have to look at their future and ask, what happens now and where do we go from here? And I've said, until we have a real Palestinian self-determination movement that can speak on its own terms, it's going to be very difficult for us to imagine that kind of a peace. And so if the free Palestinian people and the free Jewish Israeli people come together and say, we want two states for two people, I'm for it. If they come together and say, we want one state where we share, I'm for that. But I'm for keeping our money here and not using it to buy bombs and tanks to drop on other people. And so if we have equal rights to peace, dignity, and self-determination, that's a world in which we will have peace because it's founded on justice.
1: And Hassan Piker was in the news again yesterday. I think you were critical of what he said about Al-Qaeda and the United States. And the comparison, you have said, oh, he's just a California streamer. He was a California streamer who's actively engaged in your primary campaign. Don't you think that's disingenuous just to call him like a California streamer when you know the guy, you campaign with the guy, he was a big part of your campaign?
0: It wasn't a big part of my campaign. We had him to Michigan once. People in the course of a campaign, and you know this, Joe, will have conversations with all kinds of people. And to me, it's really important not just to have a conversation with an individual. You know, I'm on your show, Joe, because I want to talk to the audience who's watching you right now. And the problem in our democracy too often is we say who we cannot talk to, rather than asking how do we bring these folks back into an electoral fold.
1: No.
0: He said some things I agree with.
1: I totally get that. I remember Ronald Reagan said in 66 when he had a Bircher problem. He said, listen, if they want to vote for me, that's great. But they're voting for me because of what I believe, not because I believe what they say. So I totally get that. I'm just saying, if you just call him a California streamer, that seems to minimize what he did in the primary. That's the only thing I'm asking you. Do you think that minimizes that?
0: Here's my issue. Here's my issue. At the end of the day, right, he is a streamer in California. And the issue that everybody's focused on, as we talked about, is the price of gas and groceries in Michigan. Meanwhile, you've got a guy like Mike Rogers, who literally goes to Dallas instead of showing up to a debate in Detroit to campaign with Donald Trump, who not only says crazy stuff every day, but does crazy That's stuff that costs you money. The tariff war, the war in Iran. And so it's frustrating to me that I never hear about Hassan Piker on the doors. I never hear about him outside of conversations
1: I don't mean to interrupt you, but you've answered the question. I'm going to interrupt you just to say, let's just state the obvious, and I won't swear while I'm looking at the rev. But it is total bull for the Republican Party to be so shocked that somebody who's a streamer who you campaigned with, I think, one time, like, this is the biggest issue. And Donald Trump says the things that he says every day, and they justify that every day. That's one thing. The second part of it, Rev, is I've campaigned. I've knocked on doors. The things that people are writing or talking about on cable news, they ain't saying when I'm knocking on doors. It is about, you know, it was about costs. It was about groceries. It was about gas. And, you know, like Abdul said, man, when people go and vote, they are going to be thinking a lot more about how much their groceries cost, how much their diesel costs, how much their rent costs than anything else we talk about here.
2: Especially if they had the drive to go vote because they got to look at their gas tank. So I think
1: that
2: it is those bread and butter and buying gas issues that's going to determine the election.
3: We'll be joined by the former ambassador to Japan, Rahm Emanuel, for a wide-ranging conversation. Morning, Joe.

0: Let's bring in the conversation with us now, contributor Mike Bornico and former U.S. Ambassador to Japan, Rahm Emanuel. He served as White House Chief of Staff under President Obama and Chairman of the Democratic Congressional Campaign Committee when they still won things. They won a lot of things. John Hyman, really quickly, we sent Lemire to the bullpen to sit down for a second because you have some stats. I didn't really dig in that deeply into the New York Times Siena poll yesterday. I don't really get into news in my job. I don't have to, but you do it for me.
1: And, you don't care about polling as a general thing, but people know the New York Times Siena poll is kind of one of the handful of
0: gold standard. It's an A+. It is a very strong A+.
1: But it's taken, came out 2 days ago. I finally got my head fully around because there's it's like a Christmas tree of numbers that you look at and go, holy crap. The headline number was that the generic ballot now is almost a nine point lead,
0: which was surprising
1: for Democrats, and that was the discussions of blue wave and all the rest of it. Mm. But when you dig down into these numbers a little bit more, the overall electorate, 31% approval rating of Trump on the war, that's not great.
0: Yeah,
1: a 28% approval rating for Trump on the cost of living,
0: horrible.
1: And he's got out with a 52% not just disapproval, but strongly disapproving. He's over 50%. Again, very hard to do. Even Rahm, at his worst days as mayor of Chicago, didn't get quite that.
0: Okay, let's not start to fight this early.
1: But here's the thing. I cannot wait
2: for the rebuttal moment.
1: Yeah. I was never in the strongly disapproving.
0: All right, keep reading the numbers.
1: So the independent voters, how important are independent voters?
0: They're really important.
1: Pretty important, right? Right now, they're breaking 57 for Democrats, 34 for Republicans. Trump's approval rating with independents is 10%.
0: It's just
1: on the economy.
0: I must say, I've never seen a number that low.
1: 27% job approval among independents.
0: Never seen a number that low.
1: It's just so. Rob was just talking about Romney Republicans. At the beginning of this calendar year, 72% of Republicans overall said that the economy had gotten better in the previous year. That number is now 29%, which I believe is a 43% drop over the course of the first half of the year. Among Republicans. There's so much bad news in this poll for the regular Republicans who finally seem to really be done with Trump. The independent numbers are just wipeout numbers. Yeah. If it wasn't for the fact that this poll is so high credibility, you would say this is probably an outlier.
0: Yeah.
1: But they're also consistent within their own poll. These numbers have been showing up in the Times Siena polls, basically building throughout all of calendar year 2026.
0: And the other polls too. Hey, come to me.
3: Okay.
0: Who am I?
1: Yeah.
0: Little Bobby Cox. Yeah. Bobby Cox going out. It's calling for Lemire.
1: Yeah.
0: Hey, thank you so much.
1: Out of here, man.
0: Really appreciate it.
1: Do what you will with those numbers in my absence.
3: Thank you.
4: Yeah. Prior to John Heilman giving us the numbers, I asked Rahm Emanuel, what's the average age of the Republicans who were coming out against Trump? And his answer was, older than Romney. Take it away.
5: I think the bigger story in this election is you look across the country, governor of Arizona picked a Republican mayor to run as a running mate. You got in Florida, the Democratic nominee for governor,
0: former Republican.
5: In Georgia, a former Republican ran in the Democratic primary for governor. Amy Acton in Ohio worked for a Republican governor. You have Romney Republicans, using that as a label, who are now breaking away from the Republican Party. They're up for grabs. And when you go forward into 2028, seven states, 500,000 voters across those states, decide who the president is. 2016, 2020, 2024. Yep. And the biggest story is the breakup of the Republican Party. This is Donald Trump's party, and Romney Republicans, McCain Republicans, whatever label you want to use, are breaking off. They're open to the Democrats. They're starting to run under the label of Democrats, and they're going to vote. They're not going to show up in 2026 for Republican Senate, governors, and Congress.
0: Right.
5: And they're going to be open for a business in 2028. And the Republican Party, as it stays on the track it is, those voters are untethered, and they're open to Democrats. That's the story coming out of 2026.
0: It's a story coming out of 2026. And you bring up Florida, a state that I think most people thought was lost to Democrats for a very long time. But really, we've had David Jolly on the show before.
6: Yeah.
0: Can you imagine?
5: No.
0: You know, Democrats running ads going, David Jolly is a left-wing socialist. Where David Jolly goes, wait a second. I was a Republican when we balanced budgets. Yeah. Now you Republicans, you MAGA Republicans, have the largest deficits, the largest debt, the largest bloated budgets in the history of all time. I was against forever wars. You're like David Jolly can say, I'm the true conservative here. You all are the socialists. You've taken over 30 companies. That's Cato. That's not some left-wing thing. That's Cato saying you all are behaving like socialists and communists. I mean, if you're David Jolly in Florida, in a state that was never going to go Democratic again, you're immune to these attacks that you're some crazy left-winger. It won't work.
2: Sounds like another former Florida Republican congressman I know.
0: There you go.
6: Scarborough making that exact case for years.
0: It's kind of impossible to attack him.
2: And that, by the way, that is a live election right now. I think when David Jolly, even just a few weeks ago, when he first won that primary, they go, well, you know, he's a Democrat in Florida. I don't see it. Now, all of a sudden, you're hearing people say, this guy's got a real shot in Florida against Byron Donald. We will see. So with that, what you just set up, that Republicans are open. Now we know independents are really open to Democrats. And I know the message in every race and every state is different. I get that. But just as a core message, what should Democrats be talking about every day right now?
5: Every day, for one, make sure you're not talking about anything that distracts from where people live their lives. And that is the fact that everything they believed in has been taken away. The ability now, first time you own a home, is 40, not 26.
3: No.
5: Your 401k backstops your paycheck because your paycheck can't get to the 31st of the month. And healthcare, that used to be really a peace of mind for all of us, is now a nightmare because you're dealing with insurance companies that know one word in the English language. No. They never have yet approved anybody's medication or doctor. I grew up, my dad was a pediatrician. My mom was a technician nurse. The idea of a second opinion was another medical profession.
0: Hey, Ron, look at this. Healthcare, Democrats up 24 points. Right. One of the reasons they're up 24 points is because when your dad was a doctor and your dad said, you need to get this treatment, then it was always approved. Now,
3: why do you even have it?
0: Now, doctors will say, this is what you need. And the healthcare companies will say, no,
5: I can't
0: tell
5: you,
0: Joe, that.
5: I can't tell you how many times it travels all over the country. Every nurse, every doctor I talk to says today they're spending 40 to 50% of their time arguing with an insurance company. And that 24%, that's advantage Democrats. That's before they're going to get their premium increase this year is 10%.
3: Oh.
5: Inflation's running at 3.4, and it's going to be triple inflation is health care. And you get less coverage, pay more. So the system is fundamentally broken, and Republicans voted for that big, beautiful bill that...

0: Donald Trump Jr.'s new wife, Bettina, is unapologetically confirming that Russian sports official Umar Kremlev helped fund their lavish celebrations following their May wedding in the Bahamas. ProPublica reports Kremlev covered hundreds of thousands of dollars in expenses, including private island rentals, fireworks, entertainment. Kremlev is closely associated with Russian President Vladimir Putin. In the days leading up to the wedding celebrations, Kremlev traveled to China as part of a delegation accompanying Putin. A month before, Putin had also given Kremlev a state honor, the Order of Friendship. In a post on Instagram, Bettina Trump called Kremlev a dear friend and defended the gift, writing, "Generosity doesn't automatically come with an agenda."
1: Yeah, from the Russians, I find, Bettina, it actually does.
0: The couple says the Bahamas festivities were a previously planned weekend with friends. Kremlev's...
1: All right, we've read enough of this.
0: It's just...
1: Just
0: Hunter Biden, of course.
1: Hunter Biden sold one of his pieces of art for like $15 or something. I don't know, $50,000, $75,000 or whatever. And then they had some $3 million contract, and how much he made out of that, who knows. And he let a business official fly on Air Force Two along with Joe Biden, and the right melted down. Not the right, MAGA melted down. And now you see, of course, what's happening. It's just kind of like, can you remember there was a time when Donald Trump actually called Joe Biden Sleepy Joe?
0: Oh, my gosh, the man's asleep all the time. He was sleeping during the 9/11 ceremony.
1: I wish I could get that much.
0: How embarrassing.
1: Sleep at night. I mean, sleeping sound.
0: Just slumped in a chair.
1: It just doesn't matter. It really doesn't matter. They are David French, absolutely shameless. Absolutely shameless that again, they scream and yell about the Biden crime family because of however much money Hunter Biden made, which he shouldn't have made. He shouldn't have made, even though it was one billionth less than what Trump's sons are making right now and what Russian oligarchs are funneling their way. But I think I saw Jay Norlinger yesterday with National Review, one of the real conservatives with a small C who hasn't lost his mind over the past decade, said, you know, what's so heartbreaking about this is just the lack of shock out there. People just expect this. Oh, paid off by a Russian oligarch. Oh, you know, making billions of dollars on scams, crypto scams, if you're in the Trump family. Oh, yeah, of course they are. There's no shock anymore.
2: Yeah, I mean, look, I'm with you. The Hunter Biden stuff was terrible, but these guys, it seems like their real beef against him was that he was an amateur. Like, he wasn't as good at it as they are. I mean, their position is let a pro have a go at corruption here. I mean, look, I think there are two things that went through my mind at once. One was, in any other administration, this kind of scandal would be a 9-alarm fire for week after week after week. There would be congressional hearings. There would be an enormous amount of alarm radiating throughout the country. But this is the Trump administration. It's coming on the heels of a Qatari Air Force One. It's coming on the heels of sweetheart crypto deals. It's coming on the heels of meme coins that have made the Trump family hundreds of millions of dollars. I mean, we're looking at a level of corruption here.
1: Don't forget the defense contracts that Don Jr. has reeled up. Getting into a firm, I think 1789, right after his father becomes president of the United States, getting into a firm, getting millions and millions of dollars in these Pentagon contracts.
2: Joe, it's so much. It's impossible to remember and list it all at once. Yeah. And so what these guys are counting on, they're counting on the fact that now 10 years into this, 11 years into this Trump era, that enough of MAGA essentially supports him no matter what, that it's a part of their identity, that they will back Trump, continue to back Trump. And I think many of them will, but I think they're in for a rude awakening come November, because there's one thing that we know about the American public is that Yeah, it's very unfortunate. When times are good, people will have a kind of a large permission structure for their politicians. But when they feel a crunch financially, that permission structure closes instantaneously. Yep. It closes immediately. And so I think you're going to see electoral consequences for this corruption that's going to be related to the fact that it's so obviously happening at the expense of the rest of us.
0: And don't go anywhere. We've got a lot more to talk about on Morning Joe Weekend.

0: Just now, President Putin denied having anything to do with the election interference in 2016. Every U.S. intelligence agency has concluded that Russia did. My first question for you, sir, is who do you believe? My second question is, would you now, with the whole world watching, tell President Putin, would you denounce what happened in 2016, and would you warn him to never do it again?
1: My people came to me, Dan Coats came to me and some others. They said they think it's Russia. President Putin. He just said it's not Russia. I will say this. I don't see any reason why it would be.
2: That, of course, President Trump's response to my question back in 2018 in Helsinki, when Trump took Putin's word over that of U.S. intel agencies about election interference 2 years prior. Now, in a new book, journalist and New York Times bestselling author David Corn is taking a closer look at that moment and many, many others as he investigates what he calls Putin's decade-long covert war against the United States, as well as how Trump may have helped. And David joins us now. His new book, titled How Russia Won, Donald Trump, Vladimir Putin, and the Fight for America. David, thank you for being here. Congrats on this book. I mean, this remains. We have lived now with the Putin-Trump relationship for a decade. And yet it still holds such mystery. There's still such thoughts. What exactly is behind this? Why is this going on? Mm-hmm. You dove into it. Tell us some of the new things you've discovered.
3: Well, when you asked him that question, that was about the 2016 campaign. And we've been arguing over that campaign ever since, with Trump saying hoax, witch hunt, Russia, Russia, Russia, and denying, as he did there, that Russia did anything to attack the U.S. election back in 2016, which we now know did happen, according to many numerous investigations.
2: Including Republican-led committee in the Senate.
3: Yes. So what I did was I looked at not just 2016, but Putin did it again in 2018, in 2020, in 2022, and 2024. This has been a 10-year-long covert operation directed against the United States and also against the West with disinformation and influence operations. So it's not just a one-off in 2016 about collusion then. It's what's been happening ever since. And ever since, Donald Trump and Republicans have continued to deny any Russian interference in American elections. You might remember in 2020, Rudy Giuliani had this massive smear campaign against Joe Biden. He went to Ukraine. He dug up information. Well, it turns out he was working hand in glove with a guy named Andrei Derkach, who was a Ukrainian parliamentarian, but also a Russian agent. How do we know this? Trump's own Treasury Department sanctioned Derkach and said he was a Russian agent. So in 2020, you have the president's personal lawyer, Rudy Giuliani, working with a Russian agent. Should have been a big scandal, like many other things. And in 2024, we saw this massive disinformation campaign run by Russian networks, attacking Biden, but then Kamala Harris and Tim Walz, claiming that he engaged in inappropriate sexual behavior when he was a teacher, things that were completely false. But it reached tens of millions of Americans. And when this was, when Trump was asked about this, he said, it's not happening. This is just more Russia, Russia, Russia. So we've had Republicans basically complicit with Putin's twilight war against the United States. There's a lot of intrigue. There's a lot of skullduggery, which I try to get into in the book. It kind of sometimes reads more like a spy story than a political book. But it continues. And just a couple of days ago, this very network, MS Now, reported that one of the networks that I wrote about in the book is at it again, putting out disinformation with these fake videos of American Hollywood celebrities disparaging Democrats and saying you should vote Republican. So I think it's a prelude to what's to come in the next few weeks.
2: Yep.
4: 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The Atlantic's David Brooks joins us next for more on that. You're watching Morning Joe. We'll be right back.

0: Our next guest has spent decades writing about politics, culture, and social issues. Now he's taking on a new project with the launch of a weekly video podcast engaging with thinkers, writers, and artists to tackle the fundamental questions of human life. With us now, staff writer at The Atlantic, David Brooks. His new video podcast is titled The Permanent Questions. David, you've been on a personal journey throughout your life and a spiritual journey throughout your life. Tell us how much of that we're going to see in this, how much that has guided you to where you are right now, and how much will it influence your programming moving forward?
1: You'll see all of it. Yeah, I'm totally spilling my guts on this show.
0: Good.
1: Let's consider the two latest issues you guys just talked about up there. The first is ICE and the way human beings are being treated. Where is decency? How do we get to a country where 75 million Americans took a look at Donald Trump and thought, fine guy? Like, how did that happen? And then earlier, Ron was talking about AI.
2: Okay.
1: What do we know about AI? It's not only the effect it has on the outer world, it's the effect it has on us inside, which is, first, it sucks you in, you want it to do your thinking for you, and then it hollows you out. It destroys your critical thinking skills. The second thing AI does, as you become more admiring of your little bot there, of Claude, you become less admiring of human beings, and people become more dehumanizing. And so what's happening in America is not only the stuff of politics, which I care about, which we all cover, but it's the stuff deep down inside on the nature of your soul. So I want to have conversations going deeper about what does a good person look like? Do people have souls? What's our place in the universe? And so I just want to get deeper into the stuff that I think really matters in order, you know, to make us slightly better people. I don't see Rahm Emanuel just as president of the United States. I see him as Pope. And I'm going to, with this podcast, I'm going to elevate Rahm's soul so much, he's going to be glowing with holiness.
0: Amen. Okay. Rahm Emanuel.
3: Wow.
4: Elevate your soul.
5: That's Chicago.
6: The good news is I have a soul.
0: That's good to know.
6: I didn't know that this morning. Yeah. There it is.
4: Breaking news.
6: Right before the Jewish holidays, we discovered something. They're going to go there.
0: Hey, Alex, maybe we can get a breaking news banner. Yeah. Rahm Emanuel has soul. Willie.
4: So, David, as you say, there are so many podcasts and conversation there about the churn of daily politics and what Trump did today and all that debate, but yours is more existential, it seems, more philosophical. So take us inside, if you can, the first episode, what kind of questions you'll be asking.
1: Yeah, I mean, the first episode is out. It's with a philosopher from Notre Dame named Megan Sullivan, and she teaches a course called God and the Good Life. And she teaches that course to Notre Dame students, not only to give them better career prospects, but to change their souls. And for example, one of the things she does in that course is she asks all her students to write what she calls an apology, which is, this is who I am. This is my statement of what I believe in, what I care about. And so all students have to do this. And two of the students were international students, and they wrote this apology, 5 single-spaced pages. And they happen to write about how much they loved one woman, about how much she loved her brother, how much she loved her family. And those two students were killed in a drunk driving accident as they were walking across the street. And so the families came in to South Bend for the memorial service. And Megan had a chance to offer this apology, to give them, the families, these documents, which showed what was inside their children's hearts at the moment when they were killed. And that's getting deeper into what people care about, what people represent, and what people value, and getting people have the chance to step back and take that opportunity to make those apologies, to make, this is who I am, this is what I believe in. That's just something a lot of us don't do because we're so damn busy. And so a lot of what we're trying to do on the podcast is say, step back. What is the core? What's your spiritual core? What do you believe in? What don't you believe in? The next conversation with an astrophysicist, what's our place in the universe? And so this is what we're trying to do.
0: Yeah, Rahm.
6: David, I mean, as I travel around the country and meet people in backyards, et cetera, in living rooms, I think there's kind of like two questions that kind of rub people. One is, what keeps them up at night? What makes them anxious? And the other question is, what gets them out of bed in the morning? And what makes them kind of energized? And in many ways, I mean, so I'd be interested in how the show's going to explore that, because I tell you, when you get past the news or how you're going to do this on housing or whatever, people, there's kind of the two questions that kind of, when you distill it, what keeps you up and what gets you up?
0: And by the way, before you answer that, we do have a screenshot for you, Rahm, that you can frame in your house. Breaking news.
6: You couldn't do the other screenshot, but there.
0: Rahm Emanuel has a soul. Exactly. All right. Thank you for that. You can take that down now. Yeah. So, David, what keeps you up and what gets you up in the morning?
1: What keeps me up is the state of America's spiritual humanistic core. We're losing the things that matter most to us. So the rising suicide, the rising loneliness, the rising depression, a third of teenage girls thinking about committing suicide. There's just some sort of relational crisis. Now, what keeps me up, what gets me up in the morning is the things that I love. And we don't talk about, like, what do you love? Like, I love America, I love God, I love my wife, I love my kids, I love Chicago for Rahm, I love New York City, I love Bruce Springsteen's music, I love playing basketball at an extremely low level, and these are the things I love. And somehow the word love is like gooey and woo-woo, but it is what we really organize our lives around.
2: That will do it for Morning Joe Weekend. Thank you so much for joining us. Enjoy the rest of your Saturday.
3: Good morning. It is Saturday, September 19th. Today, the president's midterm mess. As early voting begins, Donald Trump's sinking approval ratings may be sinking his party's chances of winning. Even Republicans are admitting that some reliably red states are suddenly not so reliable. But instead of attacking his many problems, Trump is attacking the press.
5: Then the showdown over the Kennedy Center. There was a large protest last night at the iconic arts institution as Trump threatens to tear it down unless his name is added to the building. We'll ask acclaimed poet Elizabeth Alexander what this says about Trump's attempt to shape American culture.
7: And the battle over the right to vote. As Trump's DOJ pressures prosecutors to go after voter fraud, Democrats are launching a new initiative to galvanize black, rural, and young voters. Congressman Benny Thompson will tell us why their mission could have an impact far beyond the midterms. So grab your coffee, settle in. Welcome to the weekend.
8: Welcome to the weekend. I'm Eugene Daniels, along with Jonathan Capehart and Elise Jordan, who's in for Jackie this morning. We begin with the growing pushback to President Trump's agenda on multiple fronts. Last night, outside the Kennedy Center in Washington, D.C., a large crowd turned out to protest Trump's threats to tear down the arts institution and, most importantly, memorial to a slain president, unless his name was added to the building. And as early in-person voting for the November midterms gets underway, there are new signs that Trump and his economy are dragging down his party's chances of keeping the majority in both chambers of Congress. Two new polls from the New York Times and Fox News found that voters trust Democrats more than Republicans on the economy. That is not what we're used to seeing, folks. And what else? Now we're seeing that sentiment play out in an expanding map. This week, MS Now added Kansas and South Carolina, yes, Kansas and South Carolina, two states that previously looked safely Republican, to its list of Senate races to watch, a shift that has Republicans feeling the pressure.
9: We've got to talk about the economy. We've got to talk about the cost of living. I've been to, this weekend I'm going to Kansas, Nebraska, and Iowa. To help raise money and campaign for our very good candidates. So if you told me 6 months ago I was going to be having to spend my time in those three states, I wouldn't have believed you. Those ought to be fat guy layups for us. Now, we're going to win there, but the races are close.
8: Fat guy layups, a thing of the past for Republicans, it seems. It also appears that Trump may be beginning to panic about the midterm elections as he tries to shift the focus to his favorite scapegoat, the media. On social media yesterday, he announced he was banning this network, CNN, and Politico from the White House. Here's what he had to say later when asked about the move.
10: What do you envision the ban for the media outlets?
11: Oh, the ban on the free press, right? A very simple ban. I don't want them in my office. I don't want them here. I would say the ban would go as far as you can. And if they could straighten themselves out, you know, if they could straighten themselves out, I'd love it.
8: The ban on the free press. Meanwhile, Vice President J.D. Vance was out on the campaign trail. Yesterday, he attended and spoke at a rally in Iowa. Notably, Congresswoman Ashley Hinson, the Republican nominee for U.S. Senate in Iowa, chose not to campaign with him, citing a previously scheduled event. Sure. But Vance still made sure to give her a shout out while once again asking voters for patience.
12: First, I want to make it a shout out to an amazing public servant. I know she couldn't be here today, but are we going to elect Ashley Hinson, the next United States Senator for the great state of Iowa? I always tell you, ladies and gentlemen, whenever you hear me talk during this midterm campaign, I'll say Rome was not built in a day, because we know there's a lot of work to do.
8: Joining us now, Mike Allen, co-founder of Axios and co-author of the new Simplify, Do 50% More with 50% Less. And Dana Milbank, columnist for The Washington Sun. Thank you both for joining us at the table. Congrats on the book.
13: Thanks for having me in.
8: I also think there's some of Playbook co-authors that have been at the table before. So like that. Look at that. Look at that.
13: Paired on the George W. Bush beat.
8: Let's see. There That's we go. Right. Look at that. So many connections.
13: Shared a desk. I was not in my Simplify mode in my desk housekeeping in those days.

0: continue to work on the amazing things that we've been doing for the past 2 years.
1: That feels like the baby, please, yes, please, exactly. Give me another chance, baby, please, let me do it again. We've all been in those relationships where it's like, no more chances. And the American people seem to have forced them to realize, especially J.D. Vance, to realize that they need to be asking for this in a different way.
2: Now, today is 608 of the Trump presidency. The president has had 600 days for the Trump-Vance administration to do what they're going to do. And today's Wall Street Journal is a little bit of a time capsule. The front page, it says voters inching away from red state candidates, edging away from Trump, not wholesale, but on issues including data centers, including the war, including tariffs, even including some immigration enforcement. You flip the page and it says weeks before the election, just about everything is getting more expensive. So if you're a Republican running, you're like, please give us some good news.
1: Yeah.
2: And last night, the president tweeted the top 25 things the Trump administration has done. But what kind of coverage is that getting when he's also talking about Greenland and the press?
1: Right, exactly.
3: So I'm going to be a contrarian here. I don't think it's the worst message right now, given the condition
1: that they're in. No, it's a smart message.
4: What else are you going to do?
3: What else are you going to do?
1: It's the only message.
3: What other option? Yeah. And I think that what they're attempting to do, the Trump administration, J.D. Vance, who has the ability to stay on message and actually reads polls and understands where voter sentiment is that's all they can do right now.
1: Right.
3: And they have to make a pledge that, hey, just stick with us. At least we're doing something. You might not like it, because what are they going to do and what's their policy? And that's really what you're seeing with voters. They are like, what are Democrats promising to do right now?
2: No, and that is reflected in polling where, you know, like your wheelhouse, like people don't love Democrats.
1: Mm-hmm. Yeah. Dana, you were about to say something.
4: Well, yeah, I mean, it's the give us another chance aspect of it. If you look at this New York Times poll, it goes through all of the issues. And I don't think I've ever seen this in all of the years covering politics. The Democrats were favored in every single one, except when you got to the bottom, and AI still favored Republicans by 2 points. But this week took care of that.
1: Right.
4: So it's almost like it's an effort of sabotage that's going up and down the line. I don't think you've ever seen so many polls so consistently saying there's more energy on the Democratic side, independents, Latinos, young people. It just, you know, it's just sort of a once in a generation you see things line up this way.
1: You know what else is sad? Watching a party that is supposed to be oh so strong in various places, and watching the president, the vice president, and key members of the cabinet going to these deep red states and basically begging people to come out to vote. We have a map showing where folks from the administration have gone. And I just want to point your attention to Kansas, Texas, Iowa, Kentucky, Tennessee, South Carolina, North Carolina, Maine.
2: I mean, and they should be in Florida.
1: Right. Hold on. Dana, please tell people who are watching why, it's campaign season. They should be going out and campaigning. Mm-hmm. But why it is highly unusual, but also highly problematic, that they are spending time and resources in states where they shouldn't be. And to Mike's point, they should be in Florida. They should be trying to expand their map instead of trying to hold what they have.
4: Right. I mean, they should be. But, when there's a wave, and clearly a wave is building here, you just don't know. Is it going to topple people who are in a Trump plus five district, in a Trump plus 10? Maybe we saw it with in Florida. Maybe you're in trouble if you're in a Trump plus 15 district. But the caveat is Republicans are going to be spending a whole lot more money over the next couple of months.
1: Tsunami of cash.
4: And the deck is stacked in terms of gerrymandering. So there's a lot to hold back that wave from coming through. But they've got quite a challenge. I mean, there's a ton of money out there, but they're basically saying the real issue in this election is not affordability, but it's trans people in the girls' locker room. It's a bunch of communists out there. And the Fox poll did a look at this. You know, what are people talking about? And they did a little, one of those word bubbles. And it's like economy. And 2% of the people.

0: are very concerned about Democrats being socialists. So, I mean, you can spend a lot of money, but I don't know if they're going to buy that message.
1: Well, I mean, we have seen throughout the primary season and on both sides of the aisle, money does not equal victory.
2: Mm-hmm. Can we just go back to how insane this map is, though?
3: Yes.
2: Todd Blanche. So why is Todd Blanche seen as the surrogate who's going to bring home the Republican voters? I guess also you look at, I know recently in Maine, that's somewhere Vance's campaign and Susan Collins had other commitments. And then look at Iowa. Iowa. And Ashley Hinson had other commitments. So these candidates don't even want to be affiliated in a state like Iowa, which is it's maybe purple, but it's really red. Mm-hmm. Yeah. And they don't even want to go there.
4: And then, of course, Susan Collins was among the candidates who stiffed the midterm convention in Dallas. Mm-hmm.
5: I think it's so interesting because during the when I was covering the Biden administration, during the midterm season, when people would be like, oh, I can't come because even if the vice president is coming or the president, I'm busy. No, you're not. That's when the president and vice president come to your city or your district.
4: It's a pretty good excuse.
5: It's a great, like, there's one time where you actually make sure you're available, and it's when the leader of your party comes. I want to play.
3: And in the plane.
5: And in the plane. I want to play for you, Mike, something we've heard from voters, the real plane.
3: Yeah.
5: From voters in North Carolina about their economic struggles. Listen to this.
6: What do you feel like is for North Carolinians right now the number one issue facing people?
7: Well, I think right now it's gas prices. And, of course, the Iran war has driven that. But just the cost of living, I mean, everything has gotten so expensive. And with diesel, you know, that affects everybody. It affects you and me and, you know, it's a long-term thing.
8: It's hideous. We're retired on fixed incomes, so things are getting tougher and tougher. I mean, people are living paycheck to paycheck.
5: While Susan Collins wasn't in Dallas at the midterm convention, I was. And I heard some of those similar things from people who are MAGA voters, or even some of them who consider themselves, in their eyes, normie Republicans. And yet, they didn't say they would vote for Democrats. So this isn't a guarantee that just people are upset about the economy that they're going to vote for Democrats.
4: No, that's a great point. And a word that really captures this, earlier this week on MS Now, Stephanie Ruhle had a town hall. Her mother, Louise Ruhle, was there.
5: Yes.
4: And her mother used the word sideways. Mm-hmm. And I feel like that's how people feel. And so you look this morning, gas above $4.47 a gallon. Mortgage rates Thursday, the highest they've been in 19 months. The president, of course, has been in office 20 months. So everyone's feeling it, but they're sideways. They don't have someone to love or believe in or a natural tribe.
5: Yeah.
0: I think it's more likely. It's not that they're going to change the way they vote. They're just going to stay home. And that's why the intensity is really what matters. And that's what happens in these midterm elections.
1: Mike, you have this new book. I have a whole big question formulated in my head, but I'm going to take a cue from the title of your book. Simplify. So the simple question is, what's this book about?
4: Nailed it. We're all fluttered, frazzled. We all have too much clutter in our closets, in our calendars, in our email. And the big idea of Simplify is that if you're going to have more time to do what you're best at and what you enjoy, you're going to have to cut out things that don't matter and really pay attention to where your time actually goes. So we have a three-step power tool. One, confront. Look at your calendar, look at your meetings, look at your stand-ups, and see where your time is really going. Two, the fun part, Eugene, you're going to like this one. Delete. Just say no. Yes. The people around this table, all in the public eye, I'm going to change your life. Two words. I'm booked. Someone asks you to be on a board. Someone asks you to come to something.
0: President asks you to come to his political.
4: Yeah.
0: Right.
4: I'm booked. I'm booked. You don't have to explain. You don't have to apologize. Oprah said knows a complete sentence.
3: Yep.
4: Simplify. And third, and this is the higher purpose of the book, is to give you more time for what matters. And so in the end, amplify. If you do the hard work of cleaning out your mental closets, your email, your calendars, your schedule, and your social obligations, and you cut back, then you have more time for what brings you joy and what you're uniquely good at. Everybody around the table knows Tony Fratto. He has a relatively small team at Goldman Sachs. He had them look at every report, every stand-up, every meeting that they did, cut it back, and their team wound up with 500 more hours a year to spend. How are we going to spend our 500 hours? That's the higher purpose for all of us. What's going to be our 500 hours? Mm-hmm. When we clear out the clutter, what are we going to do with our extra time?
1: You know, what I can't stand in terms of clutter? The meeting about the meeting for the meeting about the meeting that's going to happen next week for the meeting of the meeting.
4: So you guys know this. Someone who was talking to you about the book, they said, if a meeting could start without you, you don't need to be there.
5: Oh, that's good.
1: Okay. Well, we need good. To y'all be here, but y'all got to go. Oh, my God. Right. Dana Milbank, thank you both very much.
4: When in doubt, simplify.
1: When in doubt, simplify. Confront, delete, amplify.
4: Boom, nailed it.
1: Up next, go after election fraud cases or risk being fired. That's the ultimatum federal prosecutors are facing from at least one top DOJ official. We'll get into that brand new MS Now reporting and more after the break. You're watching The Weekend.

0: the facts and the law wherever they lead. That is a foundational principle of the legal system, one heralded by the Justice Department, or at least that used to be the case. We have new MS Now reporting that a top Justice Department official warned managers in a recent conference call that federal prosecutors could be fired if they declined to investigate and pursue cases of reported election fraud, according to two people with knowledge of the call. That demand was coming from Akush Singh, the top lieutenant to the deputy attorney general. One of the people also told MS Now, Singh told supervisors that FBI and DHS can overrule a prosecutor who declines to pursue one of their investigations, and that the office of the deputy attorney general will make the final decision on whatever whether a case goes forward. A spokesperson for DOJ denied that Singh said anyone would be fired and added this. The department has been very clear that election integrity is a priority. This is not a partisan issue. Only those who are allowed to vote should be voting in our elections. If you break the law, you'll be charged accordingly. Joining us now, Jeff Mason, White House correspondent for Bloomberg News, and former Democratic Congresswoman Susan Wild of Pennsylvania. Jeff, Congresswoman, welcome back to the weekend. So, Congresswoman, since I believe you are the only lawyer sitting here at the table, what does it say when our MS Now reporting says that a top DOJ official warned managers in a recent conference call that prosecutors could be fired if they decline to investigate and pursue cases of reported election fraud? I mean, it seems like this is a potential solution in search of a problem, or that they're making things up, trying to develop a precursor to then on election day have the excuse to go in and do all the things that a lot of people are afraid they're going to do.
1: Well, listen, all I can say is every lawyer, no matter how new and how much of a rookie they are, has an obligation to independently evaluate the facts and the evidence before they move forward with a case. This happens in law firms, too, where a young lawyer is asked to work on a case that they start to feel kind of queasy about. It is the lawyer's obligation to decline to take a case, to decline to prosecute a case if they believe that it is not warranted. And that's putting a pretty big burden on a career prosecutor, you know, in the DOJ. But they do it. Somebody ran for Congress in my district who just did it. He was in the Trump won. Mm-hmm. And he left over something like this. And so they may find themselves without anybody to prosecute these cases that they think they're going to prosecute.
0: But as I also read in the intro, let's say you're the prosecutor and you say, you know what, Eugene, I can't. And that, like, there's no there. The bosses can come in and say, I don't care what you think, we're going to do it anyway.
1: And you have to say, I'm out of here. I mean, you literally, because every lawyer has their own set of retribution and punishment that can be heaped upon them by their state bar association and by the courts. You answer to them. You do not answer to your immediate boss.
2: Yeah. Mm-hmm. I mean, even look at if we go to element one, headlines of various prosecutors who all resigns. You look at this AP, U.S. attorney under pressure to charge Letitia James in mortgage fraud has resigned. That's September 16th. Top Manhattan prosecutor and two DOJ officials resign after being ordered to drop Eric Adams' case. Six prosecutors quit over push to investigate ICE shooting victim's widow. It seems over and over and over again that folks are choosing, as Susan's saying, is, you know what, I'm going to go. I can't do this. And yet it still continues. And I wonder, Jeff, as someone who's covered many administrations, go ahead.
1: I was just going to say, and you'll always find somebody probably that's willing to
2: always.
1: Go. But then you've got the courts as your check, because hopefully the judge is going to throw out the case or refer that attorney for a bad prosecution.
2: Does the president, does his team, do they care that these people are leaving?
3: Well, they're probably happy to see them leave if they're not going on with the cases that they want. I mean, I think I don't cover the DOJ, but I cover the White House, and we know very well that the president sees the DOJ as an extension of not just his administration, but of his White House. In the first term, I think the question was, where's my Roy Cohn, right? And he's found him.
1: He's got him.
3: With Todd Blanche. And that is not something that they're trying to hide. I mean, right. Attorney General Blanche gave a briefing at the White House in the Rose Garden within the last week. I was at the North Carolina rally that President Trump attended just a few days ago, and Attorney General Blanche was one of the speakers. So there is no sense of let's create a line or let's create a wall between the Department of Justice and the White House. They are one. And certainly these cases that you're referencing with regard to elections are one of the top priorities that President Trump has. We've seen him pushing that with the Save America Act, which he's not succeeding in, and also with his almost lifelong now interest in undermining elections and creating doubt about elections. Yeah. So it's all of one piece.
2: While we have you,
3: please,
2: we cannot not ask about your former president of the WHCA. I'm a former president of the
3: WHCA.
2: And yes, thank you very much. I want to play something that the president said when asked about his ban. That allegedly is happening, CNN, Politico, and MS Now. This is him talking about China.
4: President Xi coming here next week.
5: Great honor.
4: China is one of the most repressive countries for journalists in the world. What signal does it send?
5: Well, I don't know about China that. I think we're repressive also. We get fake news. We don't repress, but they write fake news.
2: I think we're repressive also. And then he tries to clean it up. He also at one point said, oh, the ban on the free press, which was also quite telling. And as you're watching this is something you dealt with. You were the first president of the association when President Trump came in. As you look at the ways in which it has changed, his not just like the ways that he talks about the press, but the actual action, right? He's always talked about the press in a strange way, but now the action is following, and that's concerning for a lot of folks.
3: Sure, it is. It's all part of a pattern. It started during the first term. During the second term, it has absolutely accelerated. And it hasn't just accelerated at the White House, as I don't need to tell anyone here. The Pentagon, of course, kicked out essentially the mainstream press for not signing over their rights, really, as reporters. The president kicked out the AP, Reuters, and Bloomberg from our permanent spots in the White House press pool. We still get into the Oval Office and on Air Force One, but that control over the pool was taken away from the White House Correspondents Association. The Treasury Department has kept out certain outlets just recently from covering a meeting of finance ministers, including Bloomberg News, The Wall Street Journal, and The New York Times. So it's, again, these two segments are similar in that it's all part of a trend. It's all part of a pattern with the president. And this latest move against MS Now, CNN, and Politico is, we can't say the culmination because we don't know what's coming next. Exactly. But it is certainly a very concrete example of the acceleration of the president's attack on the First Amendment.
2: And at this point, it's just a threat.
6: It is just a threat.
2: We'll see.
6: Just like another threat, the Anti-Weaponization Fund. And so this one I just don't get because the polling on it is terrible. You look at Republicans, MAGA and just soft Republicans, they don't like it. But the Trump administration won't quite just shut the book on it. And the district judge has said, you know, if they'll give a deposition saying that this isn't happening, she'll dismiss the case about it. Why can't they quit this premise of the Anti-Weaponization Fund formally?
7: Because they have their buzzwords. They have their themes that they came into office with that they just can't let go of. Anti-weaponization was, you know, just such a big part of the Trump agenda. He doesn't want to let it go. And the fact of the matter is that his hardcore base likes the idea of it, you know, going after people that are weaponizing the tools of the federal government. So... Or allegedly so.
2: Congressman Wild and President Mason are sticking with us. Coming up,
8: to start calling you president.
2: New question. You do have to start calling president. I've been meaning to talk about that. Questions about whether the Pentagon is telling the full truth about the death toll in the war with Iran. As Pete Hegseth faces growing calls for his impeachment. You're watching The Weeknd.

0: Defense Secretary Pete Hegseth is facing increasing pressure as the Iran war drags on. This week, the Senate Democratic Caucus sent a letter demanding he provide a full accounting of Iran war costs. The push comes as lawmakers on both sides of the aisle call for Hegseth to be impeached. House Speaker Mike Johnson sent Congress home early, avoiding a vote on the measure by Republican Congressman Thomas Massey to impeach Hegseth. Amid the growing unpopularity of Trump's war in Iran, there are also new questions about how much the public knows about the realities of the war. The Washington Post reports more American service members have died in the Middle East during the war than the Pentagon has disclosed publicly. That's according to six U.S. officials familiar with the Pentagon's data. The Pentagon declined to answer questions about the discrepancy. On social media, Hegseth called the report, quote, disgusting and fake, a complete lie, adding, quote, shame on the Washington Post. They're worse than the Iranian state media. Meanwhile, MS Now spoke to families of service members on routine deployments who say the public isn't remotely aware of the danger of the war and the damage bases are taking from missile and drone attacks. Jeff Mason and former Representative Susan Wild are back with us. I can't read what Pete Hegseth said about the American free press, comparing it to Iranian state media that he's at war with right now. And then just the disrespect for our men and women in uniform and their family members. I mean, Eugene, you're a military family. Yeah. Imagine if your dad is deployed and you aren't getting up and up numbers from the official reporting. You were in Congress. How is this being allowed for the public, for American taxpayers, to have so little oversight of our, how our tax dollars are being used in the world?
1: Well, it is an illegal war. We did not get an authorization for use of military force, and that is the basis for Tom Massey's resolution to impeach Hegseth, that he's pursuing this illegal war and many other things. I listened to the entire Massey speech. It was really quite well done. It makes me nervous when I'm agreeing with Tom Massey, but it's pretty outrageous what's happening. And not only is it an illegal war, but now the Department of Defense, as I insist on still calling it, and that is the proper name for it still, it's not the Department of War, is not reporting out the numbers correctly, which is both disrespectful and is a complete fabrication to the American people, not to mention the cost of the war. The cost of the war is not being fully disclosed. The level of munitions that we have used up and are now so woefully unprepared for other skirmishes or wars in the world is very, very upsetting, and that's why Congress should be involved in this kind of thing, so that they can be exercising oversight and so forth. Well, and just as well, they've gone home.
2: Congress has abdicated their kind of duty. No, it's true. Like, presidents have used the AUMF since it passed during the Bush administration, and Congress after Congress, bits and bits, did not force the leaders of their party to actually come to Congress, and when they wanted to go to another country and bomb somebody or go get someone, they didn't demand that they do the thing that they're now concerned about. And I think that's one of the interesting things is, like, when you have a country and a system that's built mostly on norms, right, then that the president would come and people would say, okay, yes, you can go, but and not do anything when that doesn't happen, that's how we end up where we are. But I digress.
1: And then you send them home, so there's really no chance of anything.
2: Exactly.
1: You know, so not only were they not involved at the beginning, but if anybody in Congress wanted to pursue oversight right now, you can't. It was like whiplash. Congress came in for 72 hours and they were out of town after 7 weeks.
2: A good job if you could get it.
1: But it's the fault of leadership on the Republican side. I just want to make that clear. I am not condemning all members of Congress. Yeah. They don't create the schedule.
2: Yeah. Right. I want to play, though, for you, Jeff, some of the military families that were interviewed by Priya Shrithar, our colleague, about this. Let's listen to that.
3: My bigger concern really lands with our military decisions being made by people with enough experience and institutional knowledge and respect for our troops.
4: The president said, oh, this is small potatoes, you know? Well, I have a small potato over in Jordan that I care a lot about. You know, he's everything to me. He's my youngest son. He's my baby. I go to sleep every night praying about him. I wake up every morning thinking about him, you know, and my worry is what if he gets hurt down there?
2: I mean, wow. I ask you about this in the last blog, but do these move the president and the administration?
5: I think if past this prologue, the president and his people will dismiss the reporting.
2: Yeah.
5: And because that's what they do, or certainly what the president does when he sees reporting that he doesn't like. And that's bringing a couple different conversations together here. But I think it's also a really good example of even when the press is under the pressure that we are on right now because of these bans at the White House, the Pentagon, elsewhere, people are still going out and telling stories. And journalists are telling stories and getting this kind of information from people who are affected by it. And it's very moving to hear.
6: I'm glad you played that audio, particularly Mr. Odom talking about, well, I have a small potato in Jordan, because this whole conversation to me has been, and I think, Congresswoman, you used the word disrespect. The level of disrespect through this entire thing, it was disrespectful for the president of the United States to announce a war via video in the middle of the night without coming to the American people formally and explaining why he's going into this. A level of disrespect when he wore a hat at the transfer of remains when those fallen service members came home. And there he is in one of those ridiculous USA hats. The level of disrespect to say that, oh, we've lost only this number. That's small potatoes. It is not small potatoes to people like Mr. Odom and the families of the 18 other that they've officially recognized, 18 service members who have fallen. And the idea that Congress writ large, but Republicans who I grew up knowing were defense hawks. They were about projecting American authority around the world. They were about how dare you Democrats not respect the military. And you've got a president of the United States, a secretary of defense, who are showing nothing but disrespect to the military, to their families, and to the country. And how they can get away with this is beyond me.
1: And there's one more piece that's really troubling, just to make it a little more troubling. That is that the president and Pete Hegseth are firing generals.
6: That part too.
1: The people who actually are in a position to make sure that our troops are safe, that they are being, that everything that is happening according to military standards, they're being fired. And so if I am the father of that small potato, I am going to be incredibly worried, because there's no military brass there that have years and years and years worth of combat experience who know how these things are supposed to run. President Trump doesn't know how a war is supposed to run. Pete Hegseth certainly doesn't know how a war is supposed to run.
6: And they both don't.
1: And then when you lose the people at the top, and I say this as somebody who also grew up in a military family. My father was a career Air Force guy in combat. And I have to tell you, it is just, if I were a parent of a service member, I would be terrified.
2: Mm-hmm. Bloomberg's Jeff Mason, thank you. Former Congresswoman Susan Wild, thank you. He's the left-wing Twitch streamer who's unexpectedly become a centerpiece of the Republican strategy to win elections this November. We'll bring you part of the conversation Simone Sanders Townsend and I had with Hassan Piker and whether he thinks he's helping or hurting the Democratic Party. And remember, if you've got a question or comment for us at home, go check us out on Blue Sky or Instagram. Give us a follow while you're there. Drop us a line. Our producers will surprise us with them later on in the show. Our handle everywhere is @TheWeeknd.

0: This year's midterm elections have introduced a wild card personality to the political arena. Provocative left-wing streamer Hassan Piker. While Piker is mostly unknown to a majority of the country, y'all might not know who he is. He has found himself the target of Republicans' negative ad campaigns and Democrats who are insistent on denouncing his opinions. In my latest piece for MS Now, I discuss how Trump's GOP has found a use for Piker by making him a villain. But the Democratic Party is still trying to figure out what to do with him. This week, my Clocket co-host Simone Sanders Townsend and I got the opportunity to sit down with the rising political influencer. We talked to Piker about a number of topics, including whether he realizes he may be doing more harm than good for Democrats, the party he says he would rather see win.
1: Do you see what you are doing are as being helpful or harmful? Because maybe you don't want to be helpful. Like, you know, maybe you want, maybe for you, it's like, no, I'm just here to shake the damn table, flip the table, F this table. You know what I mean? Maybe that's also that's also an aspect to this.
2: Yeah. No, there's definitely an element of that for sure, where I don't want to just like engage in a branding for the Democratic Party or PR for the Democratic Party. There are issues that I care about that the Democrats are not representing. As long as they don't represent that, I am in opposition to them, right? Like, they are far better than the Republicans, but ultimately they're still engaging the same structural issues and defending the same structural problems that are impacting many Americans. I do think that I am being helpful, of course. I mean, I'm a left content creator in a very hostile and reactionary internet space. I'm constantly out there opposing right-wing ideas, opposing right-wing disinformation campaigns. Part of the reason why Republicans have identified me is not because I have incendiary comments that they can point to over and over again. Part of that is because they do see me as a threat. And that's precisely the reason why they're attacking me with regular frequency.
3: Eugene, I admitted during the break that I don't understand why we're talking about this man. Mm-hmm. And I said the same thing during 24. Why are we talking about Joe Rogan? I get the importance, but explain to others who I'm sure are watching, who are like, who this man, where he come from, and why are we talking about him?
0: My mom is a very high propensity voter. You guys know. You guys have probably met her. She was like, who was Hassan? And why are you talking to him? Right? She listens to the podcast every week. You're not the only one, right? Like, I think the thing that's so interesting is it's a question of how much someone's influence is, right? Sometimes on our podcast, we talk to leaders, right? Actual, powerful people. But then sometimes it's about like trying to figure out who a person is and introduce them to the audience. And that's what we were doing here. He has a lot of controversial opinions that I think me and Simone vehemently disagree with. But we wanted to talk about his strategy because he is being used as a cudgel against Democratic candidates, Abdullah Sayed in Michigan at the top of that list. And the question is, like, do you understand that? And then more importantly, like, do you care? And what do you do with that information?
4: Did you get a sense of how being under a camera, the way he does Twitch endlessly, has shaped his personality? Because it can't be healthy for a person, just as a person, separate of the politics.
0: Right.
4: What did you get a sense of him as a person?
0: What's interesting is I think that, he's 35. He's just a little bit younger than me.
3: 35?
0: Yeah. And when we were talking about, just like in general, like the internet culture, because my thing is like, I think the internet, it incentivizes a certain kind of way that people speak. Mm-hmm. And so I think that's some of what you see from him. Like some of the stuff he admits that it's hyperbolic, that he is agitative on purpose. He causes agitative propaganda when he's talking about certain things. He knows that he's provocative. But I did get a sense that, like, he cares about the policy, right? He really deeply cares about the policy. It's the question of the politics was what we were trying to get. Like, do you understand politics in the way that it currently operates now and not the way that you want it to?
4: Well, I think you fully established she definitely doesn't. Simone really nailed that down.
3: We're going to have to leave it there. You're going to have to listen and watch Clocket to get the full, essence of Hassan Piker. But coming up in our next hour, large protests last night against Trump's plans to close the Kennedy Center. We'll have the latest. Plus, inside the new initiative from lawmakers to boost black turnout among voters who are often overlooked, Congressman Benny Thompson and former Congressman Cedric Richmond join us to discuss how they can get it done. You're watching The Week.

0: Welcome back to The Weekend. I'm Jonathan Capehart, along with Eugene Daniels and Elise Jordan, in for Jackie Alamany. We have way more to get to this morning, including new concerns that President Trump could be getting ready to demolish the Kennedy Center following a Trump tantrum earlier this week about his inability to slap his name on John F. Kennedy's memorial. Also this morning, Congressman Benny Thompson and former Congressman Cedric Richmond will join us on a new effort by the Congressional Black Caucus Institute to register and mobilize young, rural, and low-propensity black voters to get involved in this critical election. And Kansas Democratic Senate nominee Reverend Adam Hamilton joins us as a new poll shows him running neck and neck with incumbent Republican Senator Roger Marshall. And it's polls like that that have Republican politicians like J.D. Vance racing to campaign in red states like Kansas to try to fend off a blue wave. But we begin with President Donald Trump's seemingly never-ending fight to get his name on the John F. Kennedy Center for the Performing Arts. Last night, a large crowd of protesters rallied at the Kennedy Center against the president's comments about possibly demolishing the memorial to the slain 35th president of the United States. The demonstration included the formation of a human chain around the Kennedy Center complex. Some of the people who attended the rally shared their opposition to President Trump's actions with MS Now.
1: It's senseless, and we've seen people that are wannabe authoritarians attack the arts first because it's a way to express ideas, freedom of expression, open people up to the world. And to see him be so petulant that he'll close it down if he can't put his name on a building, it's sickening. And it's a living memorial to JFK, and it's just morally wrong.
2: This is a place where people celebrate the arts, and not just American arts, but art from all over the world. You know, ballet from different countries, all sorts of things. And it's ours. And he is so insecure and so puerile that he has to put his name on something that has nothing whatsoever to do with him.
0: There are serious questions about whether Trump will obey a federal judge's order that says the administration must give 30 days notice before making any major changes to the institution's building, including demolition. The judge's ruling came into play after the president was spotted on Air Force One reading a poster that appeared to have, quote, Kennedy Center demolished. House Democrat Joyce Beatty, who sued to remove Trump's name from the building, told MS Now this week that the president threw a temper tantrum during a Kennedy Center board meeting when he learned that a federal judge halted his latest effort to add his name back on the building. And Trump remains insistent on tying the future of the institution to whether he is personally recognized by name on it. Here's what he said late yesterday.
3: The place is a dump. It's been a dump for years. It's lost money for years. I can turn it around, fix it. But if I do the job, I think the Trump administration, including Bobby, but the Trump administration should be recognized. Why should I raise and put up and do all of this work, not only building it, which I'll do a better job building it than anybody else?
0: Joining us now, Will Somer, senior reporter at The Bulwark, and Elizabeth Alexander, president of the Andrew W. Mellon Foundation, inaugural poet for President Barack Obama's first inauguration in 2009, and the author of the new book, beautiful new book, Signals Across Vast Distances, Essays and Tales. Welcome both to The Weekend, Elizabeth. And I call you Elizabeth because we're friends.
4: Absolutely.
0: Instead of Dr. Alexander. your reaction to everything related to this Kennedy Center nonsense, and particularly the president and his insistence on putting his name on the memorial to a slain president.
4: Well, to contextualize, I grew up in Washington, D.C. I remember when the Kennedy Center was not there. I remember when it was put up in all of its glory. I remember going to see beautiful and special arts performances there. As a poet, I have performed my own words there. The Kennedy Center is a place that is not only about the artists who perform there. It is a symbol of the importance of the arts to a democracy. Standing in the middle of Washington, D.C., it's one of the ways in our landscape that we know what D.C. is and that we remember a president who understood that the arts and free speech in the arts, free expression in the arts, are a pillar of democracy, not just illustrative of it, democracy.

0: loves the idea that he convinced a Kennedy to come on his side. He's talked about the Kennedys quite a bit. I want to play Carrie Kennedy, John F. Kennedy's niece, RFK's junior sister, on Friday on State of Play with our colleague Peter Alexander.
1: This is the premier arts center for our country, and it has been for the last 60 years. Artists would lose their jobs, and voices would be silenced. I've worked on human rights issues around the world for the last 45 years, and I can tell you the first place a repressive government goes for is the arts, because that's where the people are expressing their hearts, their minds, their future, and their belief in freedom. And that's what he's trying to suppress here.
0: Will, so much of this is personal for the president.
2: Yeah, I mean, look, I mean, I think we're looking at a situation where he, if he can't control it, he wants to destroy it. And as you said, there is this obsession with the Kennedys. He sort of inexplicably sees himself as like one of the greatest American presidents ever. And he demands, as we've seen, they minted the coin. I mean, there's just umpteen examples of him demanding this legacy treatment. And when he doesn't get it, I mean, he's willing to take it to potentially this point of knocking down the Kennedy Center.
3: Would not surprise me one bit if a wrecking ball comes and just destroys a beautiful architectural feat that is really symbolic in our capital. And there would be no repercussions. What would
0: contempt
3: it be?
0: Of court?
3: I mean, and also we're $40 trillion in debt, and yet we seem to have money for all of these vanity projects. Why is that not more of a potent line of advertising, just hitting Trump on all the wasteful spending as the debt is just going to consume the nation's wealth and livelihood? You look at how we're not going to have Social Security in 2031, probably. But I don't know. Is there any, with Democrats, you just haven't seen the focus on not only is this erratic and crazy, it also is super wasteful.
2: Yeah, I mean, I think it's a message that could potentially be potent out in the rest of the country. This isn't just a story about D.C. I mean, you look at the things he's doing at the memorial, on the mall. I mean, he's pillaging the national parks budget. He took away a guard railing money so people wouldn't fly off cliffs and some at Yellowstone or something like that to put gold on the horses, horse statues instead. So I think it is an example of the president. Like, he can't get a big legacy item. He can't win this war with Iran. So he's focused on this instead.
4: But don't you think also that the people power is remarkable? People fighting back, Representative Beatty fighting back, Judge Cooper doing the right thing. So I want to remember that as well.
5: And I'm sorry to interrupt, but we have some breaking news from the White House following up on President Trump's threat yesterday to ban MS Now, CNN, and Politico from the White House. We can report that within the past few moments, MS Now has been denied access to the White House. MS Now. Go ahead, sorry,
0: MS Now has just released this statement. Quote, earlier this morning, MS Now journalists were denied access to the White House grounds. The White House belongs to the American people, and the decisions made inside are funded by our tax dollars. MS Now intends to take any and all steps necessary to defend our First Amendment rights and the essential role of independent journalism in our democracy. We stand firmly behind our anchors, our reporters, and our newsroom. We will continue to report on the president, the administration, and the issues that impact the American people. MS Now's Akayla Gardner, one of our White House reporters, joins us now with more. Akayla, you were supposed to be coming from us within the White House grounds. Talk about what happened this morning.
6: Yeah, Eugene, I arrived here as I do many days of the week, many weekends, and I walk through the first entrance gate. I said good morning to the officers. I was able to walk through freely. Then I entered the second gate with no issues. I showed my badge. And then once I was inside where we have magnetometers, I attempted to scan my badge, which we have to do and able to get into the White House grounds. It did not work. There was a red beeping light. And so the officer asked me to hand over my badge. He said that it was disabled. I asked why I was not able to get inside. He said it was above him. And then our producer after me also scanned her badge, and it actually worked. She was able to get through and into the White House. But I want to say not just me, but also our photographer had their badge taken this morning. Of course, after President Trump made clear that he wants to ban MS Now, CNN, and Politico. Yesterday, our journalists were able to stay here working on the White House grounds. This is the first action we know of them actually denying us entry into the White House.
5: Akayla, just

0: make sure I heard you correctly. You said your badge was denied, but another producer was able to get in?
1: She was, and I asked.
0: Okay, an MS Now producer. Go on.
1: Yes, an MS Now producer. And I asked, we are both with the same network. And they took a look at their computer, the two officers, and they said they weren't sure what was going on. But at the end of the day, they had to take my badge because it was disabled. And the officer again said it was above him.
2: Akayla, have you spoken to anyone in the White House press office at a staff level on background? Have you gotten any context for how long they intend for this measure to continue? Or is this the arbitrary whim of the president?
1: So we have been working our sources, really trying to understand where this came from for the president. Was he watching television? Was he having conversations with advisors? And nobody really seems to know where this is coming from when he posted this on True Social yesterday. But we have to say we are just weeks out from the midterms elections. And this week was not a good week for President Trump. We saw the Federal Reserve raise interest rates. He had a ruling from the Supreme Court in which he was not allowed to put his desired restrictions on mail-in ballots. And at the end of the day, I think the president is feeling the pinch. The polls are not showing his party performing well at this moment. But I was a part of the Three Wires last year who saw this sweeping ban. The AP, Reuters, Bloomberg, we all had daily access to the press pool. But as a result of a court ruling that said the AP could not be singled out, all of the wires were removed. So the White House has shown that they are really willing to go as far as necessary to implement the president's orders. And I do believe that the president's staff will follow through with this.
0: Mm-hmm. Eugene, you are a former president of the White House Correspondents Association. We at MS Now, we don't like being the story, but this is bigger than MS Now, CNN, and Politico, isn't it?
3: It always was, right? When the AP wasn't allowed to go into the Oval Office, it was bigger than them. Every single time that the president of the United States or an administration blocks someone from covering them for the American people, it is a problem. And it is about the American people getting access to their leaders, getting information that they, what their leaders are doing in their name and using their money. And I think what's really interesting here is there was always a question of whether or not this was going to be blocked from the pool, right, from the folks mm-hmm. that walk around with the president, go around with the president, or no longer having access to the actual building. And those are two different things mm-hmm. because especially on the access to the building, there's a 1977 case that has already been litigated over and over and been used over and over to make sure that during the first Trump administration, when they wanted to block reporters and take away their badges, they couldn't just do that. And so I have full faith that the MS Now, CNN and Politico are going to work with their lawyers to litigate that aspect of it. But it is different than just not being able to go into the Oval Office. And we have Jeff Mason, White House correspondent for Bloomberg. He is back with us, also a former president of the WHCA. We thought this was coming. You know, we didn't know when it was going to come. Your reaction, and more importantly, what do you think it tells us about how far this president is willing to go?
4: Well, good question. I mean, we've seen, as we talked about previously, this is being a part of a pattern across the administration in terms of restricting press access and attacking the First Amendment. This is the first time during his second term that he has tried to, as you were just explaining, kick reporters off of campus. And he did indicate, either in his post but or certainly in the back and forth with reporters in the Oval Office tomorrow, that there might be more coming. And he listed a couple news organizations that he may or may target. But these are the first three. I don't know the answer in terms of what's going to happen next, but it's certainly a sign that the president is ready and willing to escalate.
2: Could you refresh my memory a bit on the court ruling the last go-round with the AP that one outlet couldn't be arbitrarily banned? And so it seems like that's what's happening right now again. So what could we learn from that about how this is going to play out?
4: So Eugene was explaining a little bit of this, right? There's and I am not an attorney, so allow myself to be fact-checked by others. But my understanding, there are a couple things that come to mind. A, the Jim Acosta case from the first term, he prevailed in. He and CNN prevailed in that. He was not, the judge said, you can't just kick you can't take his press credentials away. You can't kick him off campus. So he came back on, and that was a challenge that was successful for the press. The AP case is a little bit different. The AP and Reuters and Bloomberg were all permanent members of the press pool for decades. And at the beginning of this second term of President Trump, when the AP declined to call the Gulf of Mexico the Gulf of America, the president got upset about that and stopped allowing the AP into the pool. Then the AP sued, and after that, they kicked out the Reuters and Bloomberg from our permanent places in the pool as well. That court, that case is still going back and forth in the courts, but the judge did say that the president had a right to determine if he doesn't want this news organization to come into the Oval Office or on Air Force One, he can do that. And so that, of course, was not a positive ruling for the AP, but it was a positive ruling for the White House. And my guess is that the news organizations will challenge this ban, as you said, Eugene, and it may end up coming to basically more or less that space where the president says, okay, you have to. We have to allow you on campus, but I get to determine whether or not you come into my office.
3: I want to read something from one of the orders that have been bouncing around within that AP case. This is from Judge Naomi Rao. When the White House opens its facilities to the press generally, as it does in the Brady briefing room, it cannot exclude journalists based on viewpoint. Cheryl and Atiba, another case, stand for the proposition that White House spaces generally open to the press are non-public fora, and therefore access cannot be restricted based on viewpoint. And that is the difference, right, is whether or not folks can be allowed in the Oval Office or onto Air Force One versus the other public spaces. And that viewpoint discrimination is where this is going to land for a lot of folks.
0: Akayla Gardner, our MS Now correspondent, White House correspondent, to bring you back into this conversation, because I'm just wondering, two questions. One, have you seen other reporters arriving for work at the complex? I know the entrance is literally right behind you, the first layer of entrance. But also, I'm wondering, have you heard from your White House colleagues from other news organizations since the president made the announcement yesterday, and certainly since we've been on the air talking about the fact that you and our MS Now colleagues at least have been denied access to the White House today?
1: Well, I can't say that I've seen people actually going onto the White House complex. There is a number of press here who were clearly waiting to see if reporters from our network, from CNN or Politico, were arriving here today. So there is some press presence just frankly around the White House complex. Mm-hmm. But I do expect there to be solidarity. And we already saw that yesterday in the Oval Office, where we saw a number of reporters from multiple outlets pressing the president on his commitment to the Constitution, on his commitment to the First Amendment. And he really didn't have a real reason for this ban. He explicitly called it a ban on the free press. So the president is not making any qualms about what he's doing. He's making very clear what he intends to do with this decision.
0: And so, Jeff, the big question here is, what will the rest of the White House press corps do? Mm-hmm. Because don't remember a full-scale uprising after AP. Don't remember a full-scale uprising after what happened with Jim Acosta. But this, to me, seems to be fundamentally different.
4: Well, I think it's part of a continuum, and I don't have the answer as to how the rest of the press corps will respond, and I'm no longer the president of the Correspondents Association, as Eugene isn't either, so I don't speak for the press corps or for the association, but certainly those questions will be asked and have been asked before when these when specific reporters and organizations have been attacked. Mm-hmm.
3: Akayla Gardner, Jeff Mason, thank you so much. We will continue to follow this major breaking story all morning, so stay right here with MS Now. And coming up, is artificial intelligence already out of control? Even AI executives say they're concerned. President Trump, not so much. You're watching The Weekend. Stay with us.

0: We are continuing to follow major breaking news from the White House, where MS Now has been denied access following President Trump's threat yesterday to several media organizations. Stay with us for updates. We will be following this throughout the morning and the day. But first, there are disturbing new reports about the potential threats posed by artificial intelligence. There's new reporting from CNN that falsely generated AI nearly triggered a U.S. military action against China. That's according to four sources familiar with the episode. According to CNN, the intel report circulated across the U.S. military this spring in the midst of the war with Iran immediately set off alarm bells. A Chinese ship in the Middle East was transporting components of a nuclear weapons program. The intelligence report, according to one of the sources, was, quote, entirely false. But it also, quote, almost started a war, the source said. Any U.S. operation against a Chinese vessel could have risked spiraling into an armed conflict between the two nations. U.S. Special Operations Command Pacific and the Pentagon did not respond to CNN's request for comment. A new political poll finds that 63% of Americans say the technology poses at least a moderate risk of destroying humanity. With the midterms quickly approaching, Democrats are calling for a more robust response to deal with the complicated task of AI regulation. Top candidates on the ballot this year, such as Senator John Ossoff of Georgia, are pressing for sweeping action in Washington. But what exactly would that entail? Joining us now is Democratic State Assemblyman Alex Boris of New York. On Tuesday, he announced a new political advocacy group aimed at shaping how Democratic presidential candidates and voters think about AI by holding forums, releasing policy memos, and being heavily involved in 11 early primary states. Assemblyman, thank you so much for coming to the weekend. I think the thing that that question of whether or not it is going to destroy humanity is number one on a lot of people's lists. mine included. But when for someone like you who like has you talked about this a lot in your race when you were running for Congress, this is something you have been talking about for a long time. What are folks, including especially the folks in the building behind me in Congress, missing about what kind of regulation we need to have when it comes to AI?
1: Well, thanks for having me. First of all, yes, there is a risk that it destroys humanity, but you don't need to make that mental jump to know that what we're doing right now is completely out of control and needs to be reined in. We, the organization you just mentioned that we started on Tuesday, Who Decides, did a poll and found that the top concern voters had was actually deepfakes. The second concern was loss of control. And the last place concern was risk of extinction. Now, the funny thing is, for AI experts, loss of control of AI and extinction are the same risk. So voters don't need to jump to, will this lead to the biggest catastrophe ever? It's clear we're headed towards catastrophes, and Congress needs to act to change that direction.
2: Alex, you and an aide have started a new political organization to create awareness and go around in battleground states and talk about AI and the dangers posed by it. Could you talk a little bit about the plan for your organization? And also a really important question, since there is so much money swirling around, who is going to pay for it? And who are your donors? Are you going to accept donations from AI interest?
1: We are going to fundraise broadly, but we are not taking any money from the AI companies themselves, nor their C-suite executives. We want there to be a broad coalition of Americans realizing that the many fights we have with AI are actually, we're on the same team. We're connected. The lessons that came from my time in the State Assembly when we passed bills on chatbots and how they impact kids, which is still pending before the governor, when we passed bills on catastrophic risk or on deepfakes or any of these issues, the advocates were different for each bill, but the opposition was always the same. There's an extremely well-funded set of industry actors that don't want there to be any regulation whatsoever. What our org is doing is making everyone else realize that 80% of Americans that want some regulation, we're on the same team, and we have to work together to get that done.
3: Assemblyman, I want to bring in a question from one of our viewers, our direct-to-consumer viewers. And I don't know if you can see the question. I'll read it. Can AI be taught ethical behavior to help regulate its own actions, or will it always circumvent boundaries to achieve the task?
1: It's a profound and unsettled question. I am actually one of the optimists. I think that we can figure out how to have AI alignment, but we need the time to do that. There's a good portion of AI experts that think it's impossible and we'll never get there. But we agree that right now we are not on a path to figure it out. It's a very complicated problem. You are building an intelligence far greater than any human being. And generally, whichever species is the most intelligent, whichever intelligence dominates, tends to have control. How can you build something that powerful and retain control is a difficult task. I believe not an impossible one, but certainly not possible on the current trajectory.

0: trajectory.
1: Hmm. Assemblyman, my question is it worth it? Because we started this and you said, yes, it is possible that AI could destroy humanity. That's the whole ball game. That's it. That's the whole thing.
2: Game, set, match.
1: And so whether or not it's worth it to make our lives a little bit easier or to, you know, dig through a bunch of information that we all used to as kids look through encyclopedias and do for ourselves, talk to folks watching who are like, this may not be worth it if it can kill us all.
3: I think the current trajectory is not worth it. I think we need to slow down. I think we need significant regulations on what we're building. But the upside, if you can solve that problem, and there's no guarantee we can, but if you can solve the problem of having it be aligned with human interests and basically following human judgment and working on the benefit of humanity, okay, then you're looking at a world that could have incredible medical discoveries that could take away a lot of the drudgery of daily life, that could actually help uplift people and give them access to many more opportunities. But the problem is that doesn't just happen. The way that you settle those questions is with government, is with regulation, is with democracy. And it's why your first two stories today are this story as well. If we can't believe in our government and our democracy to get things done, then of course we have to stop what we're doing now with AI.
4: New York State Assemblyman Alex Boris, thank you very much for coming to The Weekend. We are continuing to follow major breaking news. MS Now was denied access to the White House this morning following President Trump's threat yesterday. Stay with us throughout the morning for updates. But coming up, as Trump and his administration continue to threaten voting rights ahead of the midterms, the Congressional Black Caucus Institute is launching a brand new initiative to boost black turnout in competitive midterm races, something they say the Democratic Party failed to do in 2024. Two people leading that initiative, Congressman Benny Thompson and former Congressman Cedric Richmond, will join us. You're watching The Weekend.

0: We are continuing to follow major breaking news from the White House. MS Now has been denied access following President Trump's threat yesterday to several media organizations. Stay with us for updates throughout the morning. But first, voter turnout during midterm elections have historically been lower than in presidential election years. But that hasn't stopped the Trump administration from attempting to further depress turnout. Prime example is Trump's ongoing attempts to change the mail-in ballot process, which the Supreme Court rejected this week. There's the striking suggestion from the FBI director this week that he could send federal agents to polling places, another voter depression tactic, which would violate federal law. And speaking of the law, there is new MS Now reporting that a top Justice Department official warned that prosecutors would be fired for not pursuing alleged voter fraud cases, according to sources. The DOJ denies that anyone was threatened with firing. Fortunately, in a counter move, the Congressional Black Caucus Institute has launched a new initiative to try to boost voter turnout among Black, rural, and young voters. Organizers of the So Vote initiative say this outreach is to engage voters often sidestepped by major political campaigns. Joining us now, Democratic Congressman Benny Thompson of Mississippi. He is the chairman of the Congressional Black Caucus Institute, as well as the ranking member of the Homeland Security Committee, and former Democratic Louisiana Congressman Cedric Richmond, who served as a senior advisor to President Biden. He is also helping lead the So Vote initiative. Gentlemen, Congressman, thank you for coming to the weekend. Before we get into the initiative, I have to, Congressman Thompson, ask you your reaction or get your reaction to the breaking news this morning that after President Trump threatened to deny, to kick MS Now, CNN, and Politico out of the White House, our own Akayla Gardner, MS Now White House correspondent, was denied entry to the White House. What do you, your reaction to the president making good on his threat to deny the press access to the White House?
1: Well, I think it's absolutely horrible. As you know, in a democracy, there are certain freedoms that you enjoy. One of them is the press. Donald Trump ran for president. He should be willing to meet the press at his home, White House, or wherever. But the public has a right to know. If you deny the press entry into wherever your space is as a public official, you're denying the press the right to do that job, but also the public the right to know. Look, Donald Trump throwing a hissy fit and not allowing any media there is a horrible thing. But that's just par for who he is. It's either his way or the highway, and then that's what he's doing right now.
2: Congressman Richmond, I want to bring you in here because you worked for President Biden in the White House. I know firsthand that President Biden himself did not love the press all the time. No president does, mm-hmm. right? And I think the thing that is different about Donald Trump and the other presidents is while they, too, had their issues with the press, while they, too, tussled with the press, President Trump, you know, called Peter Ducey a SOB at one point on a hot mic. But then he called Peter, apologized, and they talked about it. And I think the difference here is that President Trump is fine with pushing people out of the White House who he believes don't cover the White House the way he wants them to. We are in a completely different world, and I'm curious what you, as someone who worked in the White House, think about it.
3: It's inexcusable. We keep saying that it can't get any worse, and every day it gets worse. And the fact that you put media outlets out of the White House, whose job it is to report on the news, inform the public, and to make sure that government is transparent, should be an alarm for everybody. And so if you can defeat the press, then all of a sudden you only have an echo chamber and you start to deliver the information that you want people to know. And I think that that should not be a Democratic or Republican issue. That's an American issue. We certainly had news outlets that we thought were unfair to the president, but we never had a conversation about blocking anybody out of the White House because information is power, and we wanted to make sure that people had access to that information. So this is really alarming, and I'm glad that you all have it as breaking news. I'm glad that you all are staying on top of it, because I believe people need to understand the bully that's in the White House and the danger that he poses, not only to certain people, but to America overall.
4: Congressman Thompson, I want to ask you now about the new multi-million dollar voter initiative that the CBC Institute is going to launch all across the country, but in places like Georgia and our home state of Mississippi. Can you talk about this campaign and why the funding is necessary when the Democratic Party has so much money that they spend around the country, too? What is not being done? What void is the CBC going to fill here?
1: Well, thank you so much for the question. One of the things that a lot of us who've been involved in politics so long is just that our party, to its detriment, looks at the lawless voters that we have, and they take them for granted. In most instances, the African-American vote is something that pops up a week or two before election. And our friends start saying, well, what about the black vote? Well, we said, good deal. What have you done to energize it? Oh, well, you know, we're going to churches this weekend and we're going to do this. Said, but there are other people out here, some who don't go to church, who if you talk to, they'd probably vote too. So what we've done is saying, look, we'll go out, try to raise some money, and we'll go spend some time in the barbershops, the beauty shops, talk to the fraternities, sororities, historically black colleges, areas that in some instances get overlooked by party operatives. And so we've done that. The CBCI is a 501c4. So clearly we are nonpartisan. We are trying to get low propensity voters in the South and in other targeted areas that if we can get a message, if you're tired of gasoline prices going up, if you're tired of going to the grocery store and seeing the prices going up, if you're just disappointed with your elected officials, then we have a So Vote campaign. And so we are tying that So Vote message to voter disenchantment, but it's also saying, if you want to change it, so vote.
2: Congressman Biddy Thompson and former Congressman Cedric Richmond, thank you both for coming as we continue to cover this and also the breaking news. When we come back, the latest on the breaking news from the White House, where MS Now has been denied access following President Trump's call for a ban on some media organizations. You're watching The Weekend.

0: And we want to recap our breaking news this morning. MS Now was denied access to the White House following President Trump's threat yesterday to ban MS Now, CNN, and Politico from the White House. MS Now released this statement in response. Earlier this morning, MS Now journalists were denied access to the White House grounds. The White House belongs to the American people, and the decisions made inside are funded by our tax dollars. MS Now intends to take any and all steps necessary to defend our First Amendment rights and the essential role of independent journalism in our democracy. We stand firmly behind our anchors, our reporters, and our newsroom. We will continue to report on the president, the administration, and the issues that impact the American people. And I'm going to reiterate something I said, I guess, earlier this morning. This is a bad thing. But because we are journalists, it does not matter where we are. Mm-hmm. We will report the story. We will get the story done.
1: If the powerful don't want you inside, then you're doing something right. Mm-hmm. And I remember that Michael Hastings, my late husband, when he was banned after he wrote a story, an explosive story about General Stanley McChrystal in the Afghan War, and he was banned from embeds and, you know, didn't affect his access at all. More people came to him. And I think they think that they can keep the press from reporting, but you can't shut out.
0: And as former president of the White House Correspondents Association, Eugene, you definitely have some thoughts.
2: I have a lot of thoughts. Many of them I will keep to myself. But I think that at the end of the day, this is bigger than MS Now. It's bigger than CNN. It's bigger than Politico. It is about whether or not the American people, their representatives, the avatars, as journalists are allowed to give them information. At the end of the day, and every time that we dealt with something like this when I was president of the WHCA, it was always about the American people and their access to information, because we work for them. And I think that is something that sometimes the administration, members of Congress forget, but we don't. We're going to have to leave it there, though. Stay tuned, because we will have much more on this story coming up at the top of our next hour with a live report from near the White House, legal analysis from Melissa Murray. And New Mexico Democratic Congresswoman Melanie Stansbury is standing by on what Democrats need to tell voters fed up with Trump's economy as they watch the cost of living skyrocket around them while the president and his family continue to prosper. You're watching The Weeknd.

0: Welcome to the weekend. I'm Eugene Daniels here with Jonathan Capehart and Elise Jordan, who is filling in for Jackie Alamany. We have a lot to get to this hour, starting with the breaking news from earlier this morning. MS Now was denied White House access after Trump's threat to ban them from the White House. We'll get an inside account from our reporter who was denied access just hours ago. Plus, give us another chance. That's what J.D. Vance's desperate plea to Americans who are frustrated over the Republican Party's handling of the economy. And those alarm bells for the Republican Party are ringing as the Trump family continues to prosper. Oversight Committee member Representative Melanie Stansberry is standing by. And the Kansas Senate race, yes, I say Kansas, is getting surprisingly tight, with MS Now adding the red state to its races to watch. Democratic Senate nominee Reverend Adam Hamilton will join us. But we begin this hour with breaking news. MS Now has now been denied access to the White House. This comes a day after President Trump said he was banning MS Now, CNN, and Politico from the People's House. MS Now released this statement in the last hour. Quote, earlier this morning, MS Now journalists were denied access to the White House grounds. The White House belongs to the American people, and the decisions made inside are funded by our tax dollars. MS Now intends to take any and all steps necessary to defend our First Amendment rights and the essential role of independent journalism in our democracy. We stand firmly behind our anchors, our reporters, and our newsroom. We will continue to report on the president, the administration, and the issues that impact the American people. MS Now's Akayla Gardner joins us now with the latest. Akayla, thank you so much for joining us. Your intrepidness, you and your team, in getting live right outside of the White House because you were denied access. For those who didn't hear earlier, can you walk through a little bit about what happened and, most importantly, where things stand now with the White House?
1: Yeah, this morning around 7 a.m., our photographer first arrived here at the White House to get inside to do our job, and he was denied entry. A few minutes later, I entered. I followed multiple checkpoints, showed my badge. I was able to get through the first checkpoint, the second checkpoint actually getting me inside the North Gate. And then once I got inside to an area where we place our bags and we ourselves go through magnetometers, I went to scan my badge and enter my PIN number, and the lights around the reader blinked red. I tried it again, and then the officer asked me to hand over my badge, and he said that it's been disabled. And I asked, can you tell me why? And he simply said it's above his head. Our producer then attempted to scan her badge, and she was able to get through and able to get through the White House. It is not clear why myself and our photographer were denied, and yet she was allowed to go inside. But something I want to point out is the fact that right now the White House does not have a press secretary. That search is ongoing, and at this point, that person would be expected to enforce this ban that President Trump has placed not only on MS Now, but on Politico, on CNN, and he says potentially other places as well, other outlets as well. And he named the Washington Post and the New York Times. And I'm told by someone close to the White House that they do not want an outsider. They want somebody who is loyal to the president. The press shop right now is being run by the communications director, Stephen Chung. But I think the really next big breaking point to watch is Monday, when CNN is expected to be a part of the pool here at the White House. They are part of five networks who cover this White House day in and day out, providing audio and video to the rest of the pool. We will see what the White House does with CNN in the pool on Monday, and also what the White House Correspondents Association will do as well.
2: Akayla, could you, you mentioned how you put your badge on the pad, it lit up red. You put your PIN number in, it lit up red. They said your badge had been deactivated. It was then confiscated, no?
1: It was confiscated. And I can say in the past, I've had a badge expire and it had to be confiscated right then. And then we simply would apply for a new badge. It is not clear if we will be able to do that. I assume that potentially this could go through a legal process. We have, of course, had committed to taking any steps necessary to protect the freedom of the press. But at this point, it certainly seems that they are confiscating it because the president explicitly banned MS Now, CNN, and Politico.
0: Akayla Gardner near the White House. Thank you, my friend.
3: Joining us now to get into more of that legal is Melissa Murray, MS Now legal analyst, NYU law professor, and author of the book, The U.S. Constitution, a comprehensive and annotated guide for the modern reader. Melissa, thank you so much for coming to The Weekend and on short notice. I want to get into the legal, right? Because I'm not a lawyer, but I know a little bit. When I was president of the association, we constantly were talking about what the case law was and what the president could and could not do. And there's a difference between the president's, it seems, a difference between the president's spaces, so like the Oval Office and the Air Force One, and blocking, as he has done today, Akayla Gardner and our videographer from coming on the White House grounds at all.
4: Yeah, you're exactly right, Eugene. Thanks for having me. I was in my pajamas 15 minutes ago, so really glad to be here. This is really important. I think the American people need to know that this is not normal. The president does not have the authority under the First Amendment to deny access to the press pool. This is a violation of the First Amendment because it seems to be predicated on the fact that MS Now, CNN, Politico are providing certain stories that the president finds objectionable. That is viewpoint discrimination. It is patently prohibited under the First Amendment. Let me also say, you showed a picture of my book. It seems maybe some people in the White House need to take a look at it as well. The whole idea of a free press is what in part inspired the American Revolution 250 years ago. Prior to the revolution, the British Parliament and the British Crown really restricted a free press in the colonies. There was a 1735 trial of John Peter Senger because he criticized the royal governor of New York, and he was sued for seditious libel. There were the Stamp Acts, which taxed newspapers and pamphlets and required printers to be taxed if they produced content that was not in keeping with what the Crown and the Parliament wanted. So, I mean, this idea of a free press is bedrock in the Constitution. It's part of the First Amendment because the framers believe that a democracy could not sustain itself if dissent wasn't permitted, if the people couldn't be permitted to criticize their government and to hold their government to account. And

0: The first Trump administration, my White House badge was deactivated with an excuse that I had not been on the White House grounds in some months, and so therefore my badge was deactivated. So was the White House badge of Dana Milbank when he was a columnist at the Washington Post, and he wrote a big column about it. What's different this time is there's no pretense. There's no veneer. We played sound from the president in the 7 o'clock hour where he flat out said that he was basically couldn't care less about the First Amendment and other organizations are under threat. Please just explain to the American people not just how unusual this is, but the threat this poses to the Constitution and our democracy.
1: It's a great point. I mean, you can add Jim Acosta to this as well. You know, yes, the president and the White House can perhaps restrict security credentials because you haven't been someplace or for legitimate reasons. They can't do it because you're reporting things that they don't want to see. And more importantly, as was the case with Jim Acosta, they actually have to provide you with some kind of due process protections, an opportunity to challenge the restriction or otherwise to make your case for why it ought to be restored. And a judge determined that that was indeed the case. And Jim Acosta and CNN got his hard credentials returned to them. But this whole idea of being able to intimidate the press or to encourage the press, as it were, to more favorable courage, that's actually anathema in the American system. There have been lots of presidents who have bemoaned their press coverage. Lots of presidents don't like what the press has to say. No president has gone this far. And to be really clear, this is a shot across the bow to Politico and CNN and MS Now, but that's not who this is really aimed at. Yes, you will be kept off the grounds for as long as this goes on or until a judge reinstates you. But this is actually meant, I think, to target the smaller news outlets, the independent journalists who don't have the resources to mount a legal defense. In those cases, they are going to be intimidated. They do need access. They'll want access. And maybe they'll trim their sails a little bit in how they report on this administration. It's also, I think, a carrot to outlets that are inclined to favorable courage, to maybe do even more favorable courage because they are likely to be granted wider access. And in a world where journalists are competing against each other for scoops and to break news, that can be incredibly relevant. This is not the first assault this president has made on the free press. If you think about those lawsuits that he has filed against ABC, against other news outlets, allegedly for defamation, many legal experts believe that those news organizations had really strong cases against the president, yet they settled with him. And when they settled, they concretized this idea that the press is out to get this president in the minds of the American people. And this is another step in that, delegitimizing the press as an accountability institution because this president doesn't believe he's getting accurate and fair coverage.
2: Melissa, you mentioned the AP's fight with the White House over access, and certainly now this will be another legal fight if the White House continues to deny access. What do you see ahead? Is there anything that, I know it's hard to predict, but could you just kind of talk about how this will play out a bit?
1: Well, the AP litigation is still ongoing. So, you know, the AP has filed suit and their photographers are allowed access to the White House, but their journalists have more limited access. And that is currently in litigation. That, too, is a problem. While they're litigating, they're not actually there. And, you know, that is one of the dangers of having to address this through the courts. The president and the White House, they know that, right? And they know that limited access is a problem for a news organization. And again, that is intended, I think, to encourage eventually the AP and other outlets to capitulate and provide the president with what he wants. But again, what he wants is utterly inconsistent with the premise of the First Amendment and the foundational principles of this country. We should be allowed to hold our leaders to account, to criticize them if necessary. That is part of what it means to be in a democracy.
0: Melissa Murray, thank you, as always, for coming to the weekend, but especially on this very important day.
1: Thank you.
0: Stay with MS Now throughout the day for updates on this breaking news. But when we come back, Democratic Congresswoman Melanie Stansbury joins us next on what Democrats can tell voters who are sick of inflation and tired of watching Trump and his family get rich off the presidency. You're watching The Weekend.

0: to follow major breaking news from the White House, where MS Now has been denied access following President Trump's threat yesterday to several media organizations. Stay with us for updates throughout the morning. But first, Americans are clearly fed up with Trump's economy, with just 45 days until the midterms and early in-person voting already underway. As the Wall Street Journal points out, mortgage rates are approaching 7%. Gas prices are near their highest level since 2022. And the Federal Reserve just raised interest rates for the first time in 3 years. The bottom line, for millions of Americans, keeping up with everyday expenses is getting harder. And while this is screaming trouble for Republicans in the polls, the Trump administration has done very little to address the issues voters care about, not to mention this desperate plea from Vice President J.D. Vance.
1: There's a lot of good that's been done, but there's a lot of work left to do. Don't give power to the people who cause the problems that we're fixing. Give us another chance, or give us another couple of years to continue to work on the amazing things that we've been doing for the past 2 years.
0: But while Americans continue to suffer, Trump and his family continue to prosper. Bloomberg reports that President Trump has traded more securities than every member of Congress combined since he started his second term. We should note, the White House said the president's portfolio is independently managed by third-party financial institutions. And now Democrats are investigating why a Russian oligarch paid for some type of wedding festivity for Donald Trump Jr. and his wife. Trump addressed the gift yesterday in the Oval Office and claimed the oligarch was paid back.
2: Was it appropriate for your son to accept a gift, the payment of some of his wedding festivities?
3: Well, it's totally allowed, and a lot of people have parties, and but it's totally allowed. But as I understand it, he paid him back. He didn't want to have that, so I hear he paid him back.
0: I hear. Joining us now, Congresswoman Melanie Stansbury of New Mexico. She's a member of the House Oversight Committee, the committee that could officially investigate that wedding festivity if Democrats take power in November. Congresswoman, thank you for coming to the weekend. Before we get to that very important topic, I would love your reaction to the breaking news this morning that after yesterday's threat from President Trump to ban MS Now, among other news organizations from the White House, that today MS Now's Akela Gardner and the photographer were denied access to the White House.
4: Yeah, well, it's very clear that Donald Trump is running the United States like a state-run, controlled authoritarian government at this point. I'm a former OMB employee. I used to work on that campus. I used to work in the office of the president. And to deny access to a media outlet because you don't like their coverage, you don't like what they're reporting on, is not only a violation of the Constitution and the First Amendment rights of our media, it is a scary overstep, I think, of power exercised over the media. The American people should be alarmed, and certainly they're going to get sued and they're going to lose that case.
5: You know, Congresswoman, I want to move to a lot of the other things that are happening, because with this president, there's always a lot swirling around. You are on the Oversight Committee, and if Robert Garcia becomes the committee chairman, you all will, I already know, be in doing lots of investigations. I spoke to him earlier this week, asking him where they would start, and he said the Trump family. And so, and because they have given you quite a bit, including the president's son, allowing, having this man, an oligarch from Russia, pay for their part of their wedding festivities. Bettina Trump, the wife of Donald Trump Jr., said on Instagram, our dear friend Umar very generously hosted two incredible nights of celebrations for us after our wedding, which is a part of the wedding. I've been married. It was an extraordinary, generous wedding gift from a friend and something for which we were and remain incredibly grateful. I want to play for you, or excuse me, the president of the United States, when asked about this, said at the end of the day, he's going to pay him back. If that even happens, does it matter?
4: Yeah, absolutely. And I think we can all observe that this is not the first time that the president has been in bed with Russian oligarchs. This is why he got impeached during his first term, is that he was doing favors for his friends in Russia. And frankly, Donald Trump is acting more and more every day like his bestie Vladimir Putin. But it matters for the American people because being a president, being in public office is a public trust. And our founding fathers put in the Constitution an emoluments clause to stop and prevent this kind of corruption. And over the second term of the Trump administration, we have seen the largest escalation, I believe, ever in the history of the United States in corrupt behavior from insider trading. You know, he's tweeting pictures of himself insider trading that he's generated on AI. He's generated over $1 billion in personal wealth through crypto schemes and pardons and kickbacks. He's potentially money laundering corporate donations and campaign donations through the Ballroom Project and other public projects. This is corruption in our faces in bold sight, and the Oversight Committee is going to investigate every penny of it.
6: Congresswoman, I want to ask you a question from one of our viewers because it's really a great question. It is from Jan. The Democrats are promising to hold the Trump administration accountable once they take back the House. In this new world, what does that look like? What's the value of subpoena power if people just refuse to show?
4: Yeah, I mean, it's a really important question because obviously Donald Trump has subverted the constitutional separation of powers and the balance of power, and he's a captured Supreme Court. So one of the things that we're looking at is when we win back the House, get out there and vote, everyone, is strengthening the rules of the House and our own internal subpoena powers and ability to both fine and hold individuals who do not show for subpoenas and answer to Congress accountable. And we have a number of tools to do that using congressional power. But at the end of the day, our timeline here has to look towards 2028 because the office that prosecutes federal crimes is the DOJ, and it's captured right now. And so we will be building the investigatory materials for criminal referrals and prosecutions when we have an AG that's actually doing its job. We'll be holding hearings. We'll be doing investigations. We'll be subpoenaing witnesses. And we'll be showing the American people all of the records so that when we have the capability of reforming government, prosecuting these cases, and holding these individuals accountable, the case has been built.
0: Congresswoman, in the minute that we have left, as Eugene pointed out, if Democrats win back the House, Congressman Garcia would become chairman of the House Oversight Committee. But I want to put up a New York Times Siena poll that asks the question, which party do you trust to handle the economy? 51% say Democrats, 45% say Republicans. And then which party do you trust on inflation and prices? 55% Democrats, Republicans, 40%. There is another poll that showed in the generic ballot, Democrats have a big lead over Republicans. How confident are you that when all the votes are counted, and I trust they will be counted, Democrats will retake the House majority?
4: We're going to win back the House. When we do, we're going to hold Donald Trump accountable. We're going to fight for the American people to make sure that people can afford housing and food and health care. And we're going to tackle the abject corruption we've seen over the last several years and build a future that this country can be proud of, to fight for the things that people care about and to make sure that our families are taken care of.
0: Congresswoman Melanie Stansbury of New Mexico, thank you very much for joining us this morning.
4: Thank you.
0: We are continuing to follow breaking news. MS Now was denied access to the White House this morning following Trump's threat yesterday. Stay with us throughout the morning for updates. And when we come back, why Democrats in deep red Kansas are feeling bullish about their chances in November's midterms and why you should be paying attention to that state, too. We'll talk to their Democratic nominee for the Senate, Reverend Adam Hamilton, after this break. You're watching The Weekend.

0: to follow major breaking news from the White House, where MS Now was denied access this morning following President Trump's threat yesterday to several media organizations. Stay with us for updates throughout the morning. But first, we're 45 days, less than 2 months from the midterm elections, and two states are joining MS Now's official ranks of closely watched Senate races, Kansas and South Carolina. Both states favor Republicans to win, but recent polls suggest the races will be closer than expected. Over in Kansas, a new Emerson poll has the race essentially tied, with Democratic candidate Reverend Adam Hamilton ahead of Republican incumbent Senator Roger Marshall by 2 percentage points. That's within the poll's margin of error. It comes after another recent poll by Coefficient had Senator Roger Marshall up by 5 points. This race is anyone's game, but it clearly has Republicans concerned, especially in a state like Kansas, which hasn't had a Democratic senator since before World War II. Republicans are now flocking to the state to rally support for Marshall. Vice President J.D. Vance visited on Monday, while Senator John Kennedy of Louisiana is expected to campaign there this weekend. Listen to this very blunt statement from Kennedy on why he's campaigning there and in other deeply red states.
1: This weekend, I'm going to Kansas, Nebraska, and Iowa. To help raise money and campaign for our very good candidates. If you told me 6 months ago I was going to be having to spend my time in those three states, I wouldn't have believed you. Those ought to be fat guy layups for us. Now, we're going to win there, but the races are close.
0: And joining us now is the Democratic nominee for that Kansas Senate seat, Reverend Adam Hamilton. Reverend Hamilton, I'm going to say, to be respectful, I know you want us to call you Adam. So, Adam, do you agree with Senator Kennedy, who said that a state like Kansas should be a, quote, fat guy layup for Republicans?
2: You know what? I love that. And in the past, it would have been. But right now, no. Right now, we have got a real race in Kansas. Everywhere I go, 30% of the people who are supporting my campaign are Republicans. In Kansas, you have got to win Republicans, Democrats, and Independents. And we're winning them. 30% of our donors. We have leaders in the Republican Party who are endorsing the past governor, Republican Governor Bill Graves. Many other leaders for Republicans saying what's happening in Washington is not okay. And Roger Marshall's doing a terrible job of representing and being a champion for the people of Kansas. I'm a moderate Democrat, the kind that gets elected in Kansas, and it maybe in the past would have been a fat guy layup, but not now. It's a real race, and we're going to win.
3: We can always tell how nervous leaders of a party are based on where they're going with 50 days to go. On Monday, J.D. Vance, the vice president, was in Kansas, and I want to give you a chance to respond to what he said. Let's play that, Renee.
4: So let's review. Democrat Pastor Adam Hamilton thinks it's a sin to be white and a sin to raise cattle and eat meat, but he's okay with supporting groups that spit on God-fearing Americans and mock everything that we hold dear. Ladies and gentlemen, that is not Christianity. That is left-wing radicalism dressed in the skin suit of our religion. Let's send it packing in November.
3: Reverend Hamilton, your response.
2: My response is, first of all, I'd love to have a conversation with the vice president about his faith and my faith. And I'll say, when you get desperate, you start attacking people you don't even know. You start attacking their faith. Like, when did we start attacking people's faith? And I'm a centrist pastor. Anybody who knows me knows that I'm a centrist pastor. Roger Marshall, our sitting senator, he goes to a church. His pastor said, Adam's a middle-of-the-road pastor. He's not some sort of left-wing pastor. His own pastor said that about me. I'm somebody who deeply loves Christ. My faith is at the center of my life, and the congregation I serve has had a huge impact in the Kansas City area and beyond. We're 24,000 members, 35% are Republicans, 35% are Democrats, 30% are Independents. You know, we served 45,000 meals last year. We gave away 60,000 books. We invest more in the low-income public education in Kansas City than anybody else other than the school district itself. I mean, we're a place where people are loved, welcomed. We lead people to faith in Christ, and I find it astounding that this is the kind of attack that they're going to make on me. And anyone in Kansas City who knows me or our church, even if they don't agree with me, would say that doesn't reflect who Adam is or who the church is. It's sad. Really, it's pathetic.
3: Really quickly, though, on the actual charges that you think it's a sin to be white and a sin to raise cattle and eat meat.
2: Yeah, yeah. So these came these were twisting words from sermons. I have 30 years worth of sermons online, and they'll take two words from one paragraph, two words from another, and sew them together. I do not think it's a sin to be white. We don't have to repent for being white or black or yellow. We don't have to repent for the color of our skin. That's ridiculous. But that did come out of a time when there was a great deal of prejudice and racism that we were seeing in our community, and being able to say, look, we have to care. We have to care about people who are marginalized and pushed around, and that's part of the gospel. And when it comes to eating meat, that is just another ridiculous claim. And twisting words around, I eat meat every day. Roger Marshall, he's desperately trying to make this claim where the livestock industry in Kansas itself would not support him and endorse him. So, no, these are not factual claims. They're ridiculous.
5: So as a pastor,
2: and I'll actually just add to that. These are the kind of lies that he continues to tell because he's got a crummy record to run on. He's got nothing to run on, so you start making up things about your opponent and hoping that you can make people afraid of them. It's just sad.
5: Well, Senator Marshall also was giving quite a response when he was in Kansas and making the case for Trump's economy. Let's play some of that sound, and I would like to hear from you what you are hearing from your congregation and people in your community about their lived experiences in this economy today.
6: You know, tariffs are such a small, small portion of the picture here. When it comes to American, I don't understand why people don't care about American manufacturing jobs. Look, you can't keep doing the same thing over and over and expecting a different result. Look, these tariffs are working. We are expanding our export markets because of them.
7: We're the leading producer of oil in the world. I'm sorry, the gas prices are going up, but help is on its way. And your national security, yes, is even more important than your pocketbook.
2: Yeah, you could hear the crowd at the state fair debate, and it was, I felt very sorry for him, actually. I'm thinking, you've got to stand there and make a case for terrible policies that are hurting people in Kansas. You know, we hit record highs in diesel like everybody else this last week. Our farmers require diesel to do their work, and I've traveled across the state six times now. I'm listening to manufacturing, and they're all saying the same thing. This is horrible. 55 tariff changes in the last year, which are impacting our ability to produce and then export goods. We do $4 billion worth of trade with Canada every year, and we're insulting our second leading trading partner. The president is insulting Bombardier, and we're their U.S. headquarters in Kansas. 1,500 jobs there. I mean, I haven't found a single person who thinks these tariffs are working, much less that what's going on in Washington is good for Kansas. And so you heard the boos there. I mean, people are really angry at what's going on, and he's defending it, which is part of the reason to defend policies that are hurting the people in our state, and it's not okay.
3: Reverend Adam Hamilton, thank you very much. We did ask Senator Roger Marshall's team if he wanted to come on. That invite still stands. Stay with MS Now throughout the day as we continue to follow breaking news. MS Now was denied access to the White House following President Trump's threat to ban several news organizations. And when we come back, the political tightrope some Republicans are walking as they try to distance themselves from President Trump in the final weeks leading up to the midterms. 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

0: Some major setbacks had President Trump raging at all sorts of targets this week. He lashed out at the Supreme Court in a lengthy Truth Social post, blasting the three justices he appointed after they rejected his efforts to overhaul mail-in ballot voting weeks before midterm elections. He also trashed the Federal Reserve Board for voting to raise interest rates for the first time since 2023. And Democratic Representative Joyce Beatty told our friends at the weeknight how Trump reacted during a Kennedy Center board meeting Tuesday when he learned a federal judge blocked his latest effort to put his name on the building.
1: He went into a tantrum. I mean, let me just make it simple. It was the most unprofessional thing that I've ever witnessed.
2: What did he do?
1: Or been a part of it. He went into name calling, from everything from trying to say that I was an obstructionist, I was dumb. He said, I think you're incompetent. And I said, I know you're incompetent.
3: Wow.
0: But while President Trump was blaming everyone else for his problems, a Republican congresswoman in his new home state of Florida, Representative Maria Elvira Salazar, pointed the finger at Trump's immigration policies, breaking with the president in a new political ad.
4: Mr. President, some of your immigration enforcement efforts have gone too far. In July, 50% of the 50,000 people that were detained had no criminal record. Be careful what your advisors are telling you about immigration policies. The same Hispanics who helped you get to the White House in 2024 feel betrayed today. You can be for immigration what Lincoln was for slavery and Reagan was for communism. I'm not talking about giving them amnesty. I'm talking about giving them a dignified life in this promised land.
0: We're joined now by Neera Tanden, president and CEO of the Center for American Progress and former domestic policy advisor to President Biden, and George Conway, co-founder of the Marquee PAC, host of the Psychopolitics podcast and contributor at The Bulwark, and also Corgi aficionado, too.
5: That should have been
0: very,
5: first.
0: Very, very important. Should have been, should have been first and foremost. So, Neera, this was quite a week for President Trump, thinking that he can control interest rates, and he didn't. And then now the Washington Post has new reporting that although there is so much bravado about he's not concerned about midterms, he actually is starting to panic a little bit.
6: I think you can see the connection between him starting to panic and his attacks on the free press and his attacks this whole week. And I think the truth is that I think he's deeply, deeply worried about the accountability that will come, not just now the possibility of House Democrats being in charge, but Democrats being in charge of the Senate, which would have a big impact on his ability to nominate anyone. And so I think all of this is, him being concerned that his power is finally, finally weakening.
7: If I was worried about an outcome and how my behavior was affecting an outcome, I would sit. I talk to my family and advisors and my allies and say, what am I doing wrong? And then they would tell me. And then I'd say, ooh, good points. Maybe I will stop talking about the war. Maybe I will stop lying to the American people about how good the economy is. George, he clearly understands that something is going on.
3: Sort of.
7: And yet,
3: yeah.
7: Or at least has been sort told. Of. He has been told over and over again what's happening. And yet, he has not changed course.
8: Right. And so what you described, like saying, gosh, is it me doing, am I doing something wrong? That is the thought process of a psychologically normal and healthy person.
7: Well, thank you.
8: Okay. Donald Trump is not that. Donald Trump is, and I use this word, and I've used it here.
3: I'm buckled up.
8: He's psychotic at this point. He's having psychotic breaks. He's never been in touch with reality to the extent that one would expect, one would want someone with, thousands of nuclear weapons at their disposal to be. But now he's completely losing it. That's why Natalie Harp is feeding him this stuff. That's why he gets so mad at the press for asking him questions that contain facts, because he cannot deal with facts. He cannot deal with reality. The man is losing it. Okay, he's losing it faster than ever. And I'm going to start keep using the word psychotic because it is actually the word to describe, and it's going to get worse.
3: We should point out that, George, you are not a doctor.
8: So no.
3: Just to be clear, But I hear you.
8: Yes.
3: Neera, I want to put up, do we have the map that I've got sitting here of where Trump people have been from the president on down?
6: Yeah.
3: Campaigning.
7: I showed you that camera right by.
3: Well, you don't have it, but it's right here because I'm right here. Neera, you can see this map. Mm-hmm. Everybody can see this map, I hope. Why are Republicans campaigning in places like Iowa, Kansas, Texas, Tennessee, South Carolina, North Carolina, Maine?
6: We should be clear about what's happening. You know, since for months, the maps have been moving in a more Democratic direction. That is why you have the vice president going to Iowa, a state that the president won by double digits, close to double digits, just a year and a half ago. And so you have people concerned about Kansas and other states. Texas, James Tallarico has been running ahead now for kind of months almost. Mm-hmm. So I think these things are actually directly connected, the president's behavior and the expanding map. And you are right, a rational actor would try to change course. Right. But the truth is that the president can't undo the reason why this is happening in the next few weeks. The people are angry because he raised prices for gas by starting this war. He has raised prices through the tariffs, and he's taking away millions of people's health care. And that happened over the last year and a half, and you can't simply undo it in the next 2 months, which he knows. So he's going to distract and do all these other things. But the truth of the matter is that accountability is around the corner if people vote.
3: I hear you, because 2 months it's forever in politics, but it's not a lot of time to regain ground. But what about this? Everyone's talking about the blue wave, blue tsunami that is building. But what about the tsunami of Republican money that is about to hit? Will that have any impact?
8: Well,
3: do you think, George?
8: The problem is, all these things that Neera described, that's exactly the problem. And what compounds the problem is Donald Trump shows each and every day he does not care about gas prices.
6: Yeah.
8: He's pretending that the war is won or not won or whatever. Or he's going to, it depends on the day. He's pretending that affordability is a hoax. He does not give a flying what people's health care. He cares about putting his name on the Kennedy Center and choking it of funds unless he gets his name on it.
7: Funds that were already appropriated by Congress.
8: $250 million.
6: But just on the money issue, I do think it's important to recognize that that is a big, there is a giant funnel of Republican money. Money that they have raised, it's mostly dark money. A lot of money raised by people, companies that it seems like the president has kind of shaken down. So this is like corrupt money that is going into these races, at least in my view. Most important thing here is that we should recognize that money has not mattered over the summer. Mm-hmm. So the Republicans have been putting money in these governor's races in Ohio and other states. There's been a massive advantage on money. And it hasn't mattered for the polls because I think the underlying facts matter more. And I just want to remind everyone, the many can still beat the money.
3: Yeah. The many can still beat the money. Ooh, I like that.
8: That's nice.
7: You should run an organization.
3: I'm going to write that. I'm going to write that.
8: Or something. Yeah.
3: The many can beat the money. Neera Tanden, George Crown, we have to go. And don't forget to join our MS Now community by scanning the QR code on your screen to visit ms.now/membership. And join us for our weekend brunch live every Saturday at 12 p.m. Eastern. Are you doing that today?
7: It's me today.
3: Eugene, you got the ultimate bruncher today for the weekend brunch. And stay tuned because coming up at the top of the next hour on Connect with Jacob Soboroff, 4 years after the attempted assassination of award-winning author Salman Rushdie, a new documentary explores the brutal attack and Rushdie's recovery with never-before-seen footage shot by his wife. 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

That does it for the weekend this Saturday morning. We will see you right back here tomorrow at 7 a.m. Eastern, where we'll be joined by lawmakers Haley Stevens, Sidney Cumlager-Dove, and Pat Ryan on the state of the midterms, the Republicans' messaging war with the president, and Trump's increasingly nonchalance over record-high fuel prices draining Americans' wallets. And be sure to follow us on social media at The Weekend MS Now. 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

0: What's up, everybody? Good morning. I am Jacob Soboroff. It is Saturday, September 19th. You're watching Connect, and we are following breaking news this morning. After threatening to ban several news organizations from the White House yesterday, this morning, the Trump administration has denied MS Now journalists access to the White House grounds. This is a serious escalation of President Trump's Truth Social post on Friday, announcing that he was banning our team and CNN and Politico for what he called, quote, fake news. MS Now, in a new statement this morning, sent this message to President Trump, quote, the White House belongs to the American people, and the decisions made inside are funded by our tax dollars. MS Now intends to take any and all steps necessary to defend our First Amendment rights and the essential role of independent journalism in our democracy. We stand firmly behind our anchors, our reporters, our newsroom. We will continue to report on the president, the administration, and the issues that impact the American people. We will continue to do our jobs. We stand by our colleagues. The White House belongs to the people, not to Donald Trump. The president defended this ban while inside the Oval Office on Friday.
1: What does that mean in practice? Are you taking away their badges? Are you banning them from the pool? Are you banning them from the Oval Office? What does that mean?
2: Well, I still don't know what
3: that means. What do you envision the ban would look like in media outlets?
2: Oh, the ban on the free press, right? A very simple ban. I don't want them in my office. I don't want them here. I don't think somebody should be allowed to come in and write fake stories. They're fake news. And that's why they have no credibility. And I won the election like nobody's ever seen anything like it. I get no, they never write a good story.
0: They never write a good story. Give me a break. So was it the not-so-good stories covering the actions of this administration that set him off? Was it the president mad about MS Now's new exclusive reporting that the Justice Department prosecutors were told to go after alleged voter fraud or risk being fired, an allegation that the Justice Department denies? Or maybe it was our team's story on the suicidal sailors left out at sea by this administration on the USS Lincoln for months. Or maybe he didn't like that FBI insiders told MS Now that Kash Patel was padding stats to boost his arrest records. Was it that? Maybe he doesn't like the questions our reporters keep asking him about his tanking approval ratings. Or our coverage of the protests at the Kennedy Center as he threatens to demolish it. Or, I don't know, the actual stuff that is impacting actual Americans. The fact that costs are through the roof 45 days out from the midterm elections. Mortgage rates are close to 7%. Gas prices are hovering at their highest levels since 2022. The Fed just hiked interest rates for the first time in 3 years. But yeah, let's ban the press. Joining us now, MS Now White House reporter Akayla Gardner and co-host of The Weekend, Eugene Daniels. Akayla, I want to start with you. You walked up to the White House this morning. And I want to get your account of all of that. But first, we're getting some breaking news on another outlet. My understanding is CNN as well has been banned from the White House this morning. What can you tell us about that and what you were confronted with when you showed up at the White House just this morning?
4: Yeah, Jacob, I just saw that CNN reporter, Betsy Klein. She arrived here a few moments ago, and we were waiting to hear word of whether she was able to get in. And we can now, in fact, report that she was also denied. But just to walk you through what happened this morning, this is 17th in Pennsylvania. Right to my left there is the first entrance that you must pass as press. I showed my badge. I said good morning to the officers, as I typically do. There was no issues. Then I went to the second entry, which is the North Lawn Gate. I had no issues again. I was allowed in. It wasn't until I was in the security room where we put our bags and ourselves through magnetometers that I scanned my badge and entered my PIN several times, and the reader blinked red. Then the officer asked me to hand over my badge. He said it had been disabled, and I asked why that was the case, and he said it was above his head. This also happened this morning to our photographer. His badge was also taken. But then our producer shortly after was able to scan their badge and was then allowed in. And I mentioned to the officers, we work for the same network. And the officers actually huddled around the computer and could not, frankly, figure out. And we've reached out to the White House to understand why I was allowed or was not allowed in. Our photographer was not allowed in. Yeah, our producer was. And we have not yet heard back.
0: So, yeah, right. The producer's badge worked this morning. I just want to be very clear. On a normal morning, you would be inside those gates behind you, covering the administration from actually inside the White House. Kayla, you're standing on the street outside the White House right now. If you were inside this morning, what were the stories that you would have been talking to the White House about?
4: Well, the president is not here in Washington, D.C., so there's not typically a large press presence. But there is reporters who continue to come to the White House and report from here. And if there was staff, we would be able to ask them questions. That being said, whether or not we are allowed on the White House grounds or not, we will continue to work our sources, call people, and figure out what is going on. That is not going to stop whether or not the president allows us to come back to the White House. And he said yesterday that he wanted this ban to go as far as possible. And this is the furthest step that we have seen the White House take. Even though they banned AP last year from events, they were still allowed to go to their working space. And we also have a working space. This is where we come to work every single day of the week. And we should be allowed to do our job as part of a free press.
0: Eugene, you were the former president of the White House Correspondents Association. I wonder, first of all, just how you're watching all of this play out, but also what you're hearing from your fellow members and the former members of the organization.
5: Yeah, one to your second question is that I'm hearing a lot of confusion, right, and people trying to figure out how this impacts the entire press corps, because every time something like this happens, everyone knows that it's not just about the organization or the organizations mm-hmm. that are being impacted, right? When I was president of the association and the AP wasn't allowed into the Oval Office, as they had done for decades, because they called something the thing that they wanted to call it, that they decided they called it, made an editorial decision. It wasn't about the AP either. And so that's what

0: But the bureau chiefs at the TV networks, other than MS Now, there's five of them. They kind of operate the TV pool in a little bit of a different way, and it's not held by the WHCA. So they will have to make a decision about what they do as bureau chiefs to support and stand by CNN if they are blocked again. I think that's the thing that I'm watching that other folks should be watching for as well.
1: I just want to read here, Eugene, your successor as the president of the White House Correspondents Association, Jackie Heinrich, put out a statement yesterday. This is what she said. She said, the president said it plainly in the Oval Office, describing his own planned action as a ban on the free press. The Constitution protects the freedom of the press from government interference. The protection does not depend on whether the president likes a news organization's coverage, agrees with its reporting, or approves of the questions its journalists ask. This is about more than the rights of journalists. This is about the right of the American people to receive a full and independent account of the activities, policies, and decisions of whoever occupies the nation's highest office. Eugene, just to reiterate, this is from a reporter who works for Fox News.
0: Yeah, I think the thing that's really interesting that when I was president that I found was that even, you know, the outlets that maybe are a little bit more gentle on Republicans and the president, they also understand how important these moments are, right? So Fox News, and people will be very surprised to know, but Newsmax, anytime that I called them and asked them to stand with the WHCA about something that the Trump administration was doing, they were on board because they understand that at some point the shoe will be on the other foot. They understand that you don't want, none of us want a White House to decide who is covering them. Because at the end of the day, the American people deserve a diverse group of folks covering and organizations covering the White House. Not for us, right? Like, traveling on Air Force One is great. Going to the White House is amazing. But at the end of the day, the reason that we do it is because we believe that the American people deserve a full airing of what's happening using their money and in their name. And Kayla and our great reporters here at MS Now who cover the White House, if they're not allowed in the White House, they will still do their job. So that's number one. People will still get information. Yes. But this is also about who is asking the president questions. When they took over the pool system, we started to see folks like the MyPillow team coming in and asking the president's questions that have nothing to do with what the American people care about. So this is really, at the end of the day, not about MS Now, CNN, or Politico. It is about the American people and the fact that they deserve people asking questions on their behalf to their elected leaders.
1: Real quick, before I let you go, Akela, I'm just curious. I'm sure you must be working the same sources that you work in the White House every day about the issues that the American people actually care about, like the war in Iran, like ICE agents running through the streets, terrorizing our communities, like the fact that gas prices are as high, just about as most of us can ever remember, that it is harder than ever to afford life in this country, that the vice president is going around basically begging people for a second chance after a disastrous beginning of this term. What did those same sources that you talk about, all of the issues that the American people actually care about, say about why you're standing on the street today and not inside the White House?
2: Yeah, we have been working our sources, trying to understand where this came from. Nobody really seems to know. It seems that the president decided to post on Truth Social himself, but that is not uncommon. The president often makes actions on Truth Social, and then his staff has to follow. And we saw last year the White House went to great extent to enforce the president's ban on the Associated Press, kicking out all of the wires from what was once a daily spot. But I just want to let you know that the White House did just respond to me. They gave me a response to my request for comment about why me and our photographer were not allowed to go inside, and yet our producer was. And they simply said that they refer to the president's Truth Social, certainly suggesting that we are now being banned intentionally along with CNN. And we're still waiting word whether Politico can get into the White House grounds as well.
1: Well, Akela Gardner, keep doing the incredible reporting that you have always done from the White House. MS Now White House reporter Akela Gardner. Eugene Dano, stick around if you don't mind. After this break, I'm going to continue this conversation. We will be right back. You're watching Connect. We're following breaking news right here on MS Now.

0: We're back following the breaking news of MS Now and CNN being banned from the White House grounds this morning. Eugene Daniels, MS Now anchor, former president of the White House Correspondents Association, is back with me. Eugene, like I said at the top of the show, yesterday, before the president issued this Truth Social, MS Now had new exclusive reporting that prosecutors from the Department of Justice were told to go after alleged voter fraud or risk being fired, an allegation that the Justice Department denies. Voter fraud, of course, a solution in search of a problem. The president desperate with tanking approval ratings to win the midterms that are looking increasingly and increasingly more unlikely. When you look at this, I know you have stood inside that room before the Oval Office for those very same types of sprays that the president talked about all of this during. What do you make of the timing of the president issuing this ban to news organizations that obviously whose coverage he does not like?
1: The timing is very interesting, right? We cannot find a specific moment yesterday or the day before from CNN or Politico that really ticked him off. But at the end of the day, I think it's a culmination, right? This is a president who MS Now has been covering him very hard, CNN and Politico, and he doesn't like that. This is about accountability and lies. And when you look at the kinds of things, whether it's the reporting from Kendallanian and Karolinnick or the other ways in which the president is going around, he doesn't like, and he's worried about accountability. And I think the American people should understand that at the end of the day, that means that the president that y'all elected, that we elected as a country, has decided that the accountability that is every other president has dealt with, whether that be Congress, the courts, or the members of the press, he does not want that to happen. That is how this president has operated from the very beginning. It is how he will continue to operate. I will also say, when you think about

0: about how this actually impacts all of the things and how things get on top of each other. The Associated Press, this happened to forever ago. And I will say some of the same people who are very concerned now were not concerned then.
1: Co-host of The Weekend, Eugene Daniels, thank you so much for sticking around this morning, and I'll continue to check in with you later. Thanks. All right, we are going to stay on this developing story, the blatant attack on the free press, because this right here, you're taking a look at the People's House, and President Trump is saying that you are not allowed inside by barring journalists from the White House grounds. We'll be right back. 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

0: After President Trump threatened to ban several media organizations from the White House grounds just yesterday. President Trump claims that these media outlets, and this is a quote, constantly write or report fiction and lies about his administration. Fiction and lies. But he might be trying to distract us all from the very issues that voters actually care about as the midterms approach, like gas prices surging, diesel costs over $6 a gallon. That is a record high. You know what else? He's underwater on his bread and butter issue of immigration. He is in the middle of a deeply unpopular war that he started. His party is losing ground in ruby red states. I could go on and on and on. Joining me now is Democratic Congressman from Colorado, Joe Neguse. Congressman, thanks for being here.
1: Thanks for having me on, Jacob.
0: First, I'd love your reaction to this breaking news, the press ban from the president. Are you surprised by this? Do you expect many of your colleagues on the Republican side of the aisle to condemn any of this?
1: Well, I'm certainly not surprised. And unfortunately, regrettably, I don't expect many of my Republican colleagues to do much about it. Let me first just say I agree with the guests that you've had on thus far. This is blatantly violative of the First Amendment, and it matters a great deal to the American people. Thomas Jefferson once said that our liberty depends on the First Amendment, and limiting it enables us to lose it. And so it's really important for us to understand the moment that we are in, and the reality that the President of the United States, in issuing this type of ban, is emulating something that we just haven't seen in the modern era of our country. It's something that you see in authoritarian countries. I have every expectation that federal courts will strike down this ban if you know, your network and others proceed to litigate it, as has been the case in the past. But make no mistake, this is part and parcel to his effort to try to suppress any coverage that may be negative in any way about his administration and the destructive policies that he's pursuing, which, of course, as you said, is an effort to distract from the real economic dislocation and exhaustion that folks are feeling across the country.
0: I'm glad you referred to the authoritarian tendencies here, because he was asked about, there was this extraordinary moment in the Oval Office yesterday where he was asked about China. Xi Jinping is coming to the United States. The United Nations General Assembly will be happening in New York, and all of the leaders from around the world will assemble there. And the president was asked about China's relationship with its journalists. I want to play you what he said. Let's all watch together.
2: China is one of the most repressive countries for journalists in the world. What signal does it send?
3: Well, I don't know about that. I think we're repressive also. We get fake news. We don't repress, but they write fake news.
0: I think we're repressive also. And then he says, almost catches himself, we don't repress, but they write fake news. This is a censorship campaign, and it has not just been limited to journalists. We've seen, as I said, the Department of Justice pressuring American colleges too, over what they can teach. We've seen the White House try to deport people because of their pro-Palestinian views. What do you think of what the president said there, whether it's a Freudian slip or not? And how slippery is this slope that we are sliding down?
1: Yeah, I certainly don't think it's a Freudian slip. I think it's quite intentional. I mean, look, at the end of the day, he is unhinged and I think inconsistent with the core values that guide us as a country. He has no respect for the constitutional order. We've known that to be the case, of course, during his first term. We have seen that yet again over the course of the last 20 months. It is all the more reason that we've got to do everything we can over the next 46 days to reclaim our republic and win a majority come this November 3rd. And I have every expectation that we are going to do that. But I also would just say, Jacob, because you said this at the top of the program, and I think you articulated it well. Fundamentally, what folks are deeply concerned about right now back in Colorado and across the country is, again, the economic angst that they are feeling, the reality that costs are going up across the board. And meanwhile, the President of the United States is focused on banning reporters. Simultaneously, the House Republicans have literally abandoned the House. They have recessed for 7 weeks. They've only been in session for 72 days in the entirety of 2026 in the calendar year, literally abdicating their role as an independent, co-equal branch of our government to actually advance policies that would help everyday Americans and ultimately be able to achieve their dreams. So I again, have every expectation we're going to do well come November 3rd. We're going to continue to push over the next 46 days and, of course, support whatever litigation materializes with respect to this blatantly unconstitutional effort by the president to suppress the freedom of the press.
0: You know where the focus should be. It's true. It's not on what the president has to say about us or what he has to say about CNN, but on the actual American people. And that we have reporters, on, you know, not just inside the White House, but around the country all the time talking to people about what life is really like, not in Washington or in New York or here in Los Angeles, but regular Americans. And my White House colleague Jake Traylor was in North Carolina, just in North Carolina, covering the president's speech on Wednesday. He talked to voters there about all of the biggest issues that they are facing. I want to watch some of that and then watch what Trump said just a few hours later. Check this out.
4: What do you feel like is for North Carolinians right now the number one issue facing people?
5: Well, I think right now it's gas prices. And of course the Iran war has driven that. But just the cost of living, I mean, everything has gotten so expensive. And with diesel, you know, that affects everybody. It affects you and me and you know, it's a long-term thing.
6: It's hideous. We're retired on fixed incomes, so things are getting tougher and tougher. I mean, people are living paycheck to paycheck.
7: I have to say, you have a little higher, you have a higher gain. It's a very inexpensive price to pay for what we've done. Remember that. It's a little more. It's even if it was, frankly, even if it was a lot more.
0: You heard that woman, Janet, say, I mean, people are living paycheck to paycheck. We're retired on fixed incomes. Things are getting tougher. The price of gas, the Iran war has driven that, says Fred. And then Trump says, you know what? If you have a little higher gas, it's very inexpensive price to pay for what we've done. Remember that a little bit more. It's no wonder he doesn't want reporters in the White House or out there talking to people about any of this, Congressman.
1: Yeah, you said it well. I concur with those two American citizens and how they described their current economic circumstances. And that is, I think, emblematic and kind of writ large across the country of how the American people are feeling. The president, as you know, is completely unmoored from the everyday concerns of the American people, a billionaire who's making money hand over fist. Him and his family, his son, as you know, holding a wedding party that's funded by a Russian oligarch. The depths of corruption really know no bounds with respect to this current administration. And I think that the voters ultimately are going to have the final say come November 3rd and are going to reject the endless wars that Donald Trump is perpetuating and the ultimately reckless policies that are making life more expensive for the Coloradans I represent and for Americans across the country.
0: The voters will have the final say. Thank you so much, Democratic Congressman Jonah Goose from Colorado. Appreciate it.
1: Thank you.
0: All right, everybody, coming up on Connect, we have got a guest that President Trump probably does not want us to cover. South Carolina's Democratic Senate candidate, Annie Andrews, will be with us to discuss this breaking news and how her very, very red state might actually now be in play. It's coming up next.

0: As we follow the breaking news of MS Now and CNN being barred from the White House this morning, here's something that President Trump probably wishes we were not covering. The reliably red states that seem to be leaning ever so purple. MS Now has moved Kansas and South Carolina to its list of Senate races to watch this November. Two states that were locked safely in the Republican column earlier this year are now in play. And with me now is Annie Andrews, Democratic Senate nominee for South Carolina. She is also a pediatrician. Thanks for joining me.
1: Thank you so much for having me.
0: You got it. I want to get to the midterms in just a moment, but I want to start with the president's media ban this morning. We just had Congressman Joe Neguse on, who said this is like something that you would see in an authoritarian country. How do you see it?
1: Yeah, I mean, this is a clear attack on the freedom of the press. The reason I'm in this race is because of the attack on America's public health infrastructure and healthcare system writ large. He's doing this because a race in South Carolina, we're sitting here talking about a competitive Senate race in South Carolina. He is panicking. He has no legislative accomplishments to run on. People are feeling economic anxiety in every corner of this country. And so he's panicking. We're 45 days ahead of these midterms, and we're sitting here talking about a competitive Senate race in South Carolina.
0: Exactly. Us at MS Now recently moved your race to a toss-up. And maybe that's one of the reasons that the president is mad at us. Who knows? Who knows? But have you felt the momentum shifting on the ground in South Carolina?
1: Absolutely. Just last weekend, I showed up to an event in Beaufort County, South Carolina, where we were expecting 100 people. I walked in, there were 400 people there. We have been building a people power movement all across the state of South Carolina. We're not just motivating Democrats to get out and vote. We're appealing to independents and also center-right Republicans who feel like their party has left them. It doesn't matter if you're red or blue when you're facing record-high gas prices and grocery prices, when we're facing an impending healthcare crisis because of these Medicaid budget cuts. Life is hard out there for South Carolinians, and that's why they're looking for something different. They don't want Darlene Graham, who is handpicked by the broken political system in Washington, D.C., that got us here in the first place. Darlene Graham is a historically weak Senate candidate. She is unqualified. She is unserious. And she demonstrated that clearly on the debate stage when she said in response to a question about Taiwan that national security isn't her thing. If your surgeon said that appendectomies wasn't their thing, would you still hand him the scalpel? Darlene Graham thinks she should be handed a six-year Senate term, and people in South Carolina have a different opinion about that, and we're prepared to shock the country on November 3rd.
0: I want to just talk to you more about the issues that you're hearing about from people on the campaign trail, because he brings Trump so much white noise with him. But you're meeting real people in real places, something that the president obviously doesn't have a grasp on when he's focused on issues like keeping us and other reporters outside the gates of the White House as if we're not going to report what's happening across the country, like the deeply unpopular war in Iran and sailors and families pressing the Navy about long deployments, about vulnerable House Republicans who are suddenly opposing the war, about gas prices today being $4.48 a gallon. A month ago, they were $4.31 a gallon. A year ago, they were $3.20 a gallon. Healthcare cutting almost $1 trillion from Medicaid. What else are people talking to you about that actually impacts their lives, not what side of the fence at the White House certain reporters are standing on?
1: Yeah, I'm talking to farmers, independent farmers who are worried they're going to have to close their business because of diesel prices. I'm talking to teachers who are deeply frustrated by this ongoing attack on our federal Department of Education. I'm talking to doctors and nurses who are concerned that their rural health clinics and rural hospitals are going to be closed. I'm talking to so many frustrated South Carolinians who watched as a president ran to lower grocery prices and no more endless wars. And here we are with an endless war with Iran that is deeply unpopular, that is directly responsible for our high gas prices. I'm also talking to parents who are worried about another measles outbreak. We had a measles outbreak in South Carolina with nearly 1,000 documented cases of the measles because of RFK Jr.'s reckless leadership at HHS. This administration has created so much chaos in every corner of this country. That's why we continue to talk about an expanded Senate map, about our chances to win the House, to win the Senate, to rein in this administration, to provide the checks and balances. And I'm so eager to be a part of that. If I am elected, I'll be our nation's first ever pediatrician senator. And if folks think it's a good idea to send a pediatrician to the Senate, they can read more about my campaign at drannieandrews.com.
0: I think that, you know, the fact that you are a pediatrician, the fact that you are a doctor, the fact that you have this connection to people on the ground in a way that the president of the United States doesn't is exactly what the president seems to be afraid of. Okay, conversations just like this one. Dr. Annie Andrews, pediatrician and South Carolina's Democratic nominee for the United States Senate. Grateful to you for being here. And I do want to quickly say MS now had South Carolina as a toss-up. It is a toss-up. It is still likely Republican, but this race obviously is one that we're all watching. Stay with us. We'll be right back.

0: This morning reminds us that in Trump-era politics, there is rhetoric and then there is the reality. And sometimes those two worlds collide. I have seen it in my own reporting. Contradiction comes up constantly between the hardline anti-immigrant talk and the industries, the hypocrites, that privately benefit from undocumented labor. Enter Republican Governor Jim Pillen of Nebraska, a politician who has positioned himself as a champion of Donald Trump's deportation push. His words have been pretty clear-cut when it comes to immigration. Back in December, he said this, quote, "The criminal illegal aliens who have invaded our country must be removed so they no longer pose a threat to our people. I will do everything in my power to ensure Nebraska continues to stand strong with President Trump to get the job done." He said he would do everything in his power. That's a quote. And the governor has seemingly acted on that. He dispatched state troopers to partner directly with ICE on immigration arrests. He converted a shuttered state prison into a mass detention facility, grossly referred to as Cornhusker Clink. But here's the other side of the story. Governor Pillen owns and operates Pillen Family Farms. It is a massive hog enterprise. There's about 100 farms across Nebraska. And lo and behold, a joint investigation published by the New York Times and the Flatwater Free Press found undocumented workers at some of those hog farms. Journalists interviewed dozens of current and former Pillen Farms employees. They spoke with attorneys. They reviewed court records. Here's what they found. At least 20 Pillen hog farms employed undocumented immigrants, an arrangement the New York Times report described as, quote, an open secret. At least a dozen Pillen workers were charged with using fake or stolen IDs for employment between 2015 and 2024. 9 were convicted, and many workers interviewed said the practice was common. Here's the important caveat. Pillen Family Farms was not charged in those cases. This week, MS Now reached out to Governor Pillen's office for comment. So far, no response. The governor's spokesperson told the New York Times this, quote, "Jim Pillen never knowingly hired an illegal immigrant and went above and beyond the legal requirements to verify the immigration status of his employees." So just to make sure we got this right, publicly, Pillen says undocumented immigrants are invading his state. Privately, according to this investigation, undocumented immigrants have been contributing to his family's bottom line for years. Got it. Joining me now is Yen-Chi Xu, a reporter for Flatwater Free Press and the author of that joint investigation along with the New York Times. Thank you so much for joining me.
1: Thanks, Jacob, for having me.
0: So, while MS Now, you know, we have not received a response from Governor Pillen. As I said, he's spoken about your reporting in recent days to TV there, News Channel Nebraska. Let's listen to that together.
2: "We've worked tirelessly. We've never knowingly hired an illegal immigrant. New York Times is a far left liberal attack. The writer has been attacking me personally and my family and all of Nebraska agriculture for 5 years. It's an old story. It's a rerun about 7-8 times. It's campaign season. That's what the far side does."
0: Governor Pillen sure sounds like how President Trump referred to MS Now and CNN and Politico yesterday. You are the writer that he is referring to there. What is your response?
1: So in terms of, what we do as journalists, you know, our job is to inform the public about the public officials that they elect. And then Nebraska's agriculture is a big industry here. So, of course, we have the responsibility to dig into, kind of his family practice, like family operations, hiring practices when the immigration climate, is pretty intense in this day and age. And so, I like to say that I try to stick to my journalism principles and do stories that are just consistent with how I conduct my journalism, which is independent, deeply reported stories that are built on both documents and sources. And when these, kind of documents and sources tell you pretty much the same thing, then you could be a little more confident in your reporting.
0: I think that the commonality, again, is between Pillen here and President Trump is that Pillen is making it deeply personal with you, and not in spite of, but exactly because of the important reporting you were doing about Pillen Family Farms allegedly employing undocumented immigrants while he was supposedly working in lockstep with the Trump administration to crack down with this largest mass deportation campaign in American history. What is it like to be a journalist doing this type of indispensable enterprise journalism, pointing out the hypocrisy of this administration in Nebraska, and have him point a finger directly at you?
1: So I want to say that we all know that Nebraska is a red state, you know, and I have done a lot of reporting in rural areas. And, you know, the reason why we did this story was that there was like a lot of public interest in it, you know, so we started to get tips on you know, the undocumented workforce at his farms. And so, of course, like my goal was to verify those claims, as that's to be fair to both, you know, Pillen Family Farms and the, you know, and then the other people involved in the story, such as the undocumented workers. So I think that surprisingly, or maybe not so surprisingly, a lot of people like don't like what you know, Governor Pillen is saying and doing about immigration in this state. And then also it seems that undocumented workers do make up, you know, a somewhat sizable portion of the livestock industry. And that's just, you know, an open secret, right? So given that kind of climate and, you know, it was very hard to get a lot of sources to open up about it because some of them just, you know, were a little disillusioned, you know, or sometimes they like if their like own status was at risk, then there's not a lot of incentive for them to talk to you other than the fact that, you know, they wanted the truth to be out there.
0: The truth is exactly what this is all about. And again, if this morning has taught us anything, it's look at the reporting about the issues that these politicians don't want us to be talking about. And your piece really shows the two sides of Pillen, his rhetoric about, you know, the country being invaded. But then there was also this. You write, quote, Mr. Pillen suggested in interviews that ICE would not target established immigrants. Anybody that is here working hard and being a good neighbor, they're A-OK. They're fine, the governor told the Nebraska Examiner. But your reporting on this is very clear. ICE has routinely targeted undocumented immigrants with zero criminal history. How did this governor evolve from an agricultural businessman who, you know, quietly relied on, even supported the immigrant community into a governor fronting a hardline deportation machine, you know, basically mirroring President Trump?
1: No, thank you for the question. Yeah. So as far as we know, you know, Governor Pillen, when he was even on the campaign trail, he kind of talked about cracking down on illegal immigration, but it was very much in the context of, you know, the southern border. And we do know that, you know, the southern border had issues, you know, under the Biden administration. But, you know, but his rhetoric like really tightened in the past year or so since the Trump administration. And then so he had like spoken about, you know, the undocumented immigrants kind of, you know, quote, like invading our country, like a lot more frequently. And then in his social posts talking about how, you know, there's basically ICE operations that found these undocumented immigrants who were in the community, you know, committing, you know, some crimes and things. So I think that it is important to kind of look at the big picture and not just looking at a certain, you know, subset of these undocumented immigrants, right? And so there's reporting from, you know, national media that shows that a lot of these undocumented workers who are facing the risk of deportation have not had any, you know, criminal history or record. And so it is an important question. That's why we wanted to ask the governor's office about his stance on undocumented workers in the state. And do you think that people who have labor at his hog farm should be deported? But so far, we have not gotten an answer about that.
0: Well, we know you will keep pressing, and it certainly seems like he's going to keep doing what the President of the United States is doing, which is pointing a personal finger with an ad hominem attack at reporters like yourself in order to keep people distracted from the real issues that folks care about. And here it seems to be a governor who claims to be working in lockstep with the administration on the mass deportation campaign, but who appears to be employing undocumented immigrants himself. Yen Shi Chu, award-winning investigative reporter at the Flatwater Free Press. Thank you again.
1: Thank you for having me.
0: All right, we'll be right back, everybody.

Okay, lots of breaking news today. 1 hour down, two more to go. We are going to continue to follow the breaking news out of Washington, D.C. MS Now and CNN journalists have been banned from the White House grounds. This is President Trump's way of distracting from other stories that affect you. We got a lot of them coming up this morning. A new global report is casting doubt on our claim to be the leaders of the democratic world. We're going to dig into the key democratic indicators that have hit their lowest levels in 50 years and what it means for our standing on the world stage. Plus, ICE has been arresting and detaining a record number of pregnant women, and at least 18 of them, 18, have miscarried on their watch that we know of. According to a new report, the agency has apparently lost count since last October. I'll speak to the journalist behind that report. And it has been 4 years since the attempted murder of award-winning author Salman Rushdie. A new documentary shows us never-before-seen footage of his long road to recovery. Salman Rushdie himself and his wife, Rachel Eliza Griffiths, will join me. Another hour of Connect starts right now.

0: Welcome back to Connect. We are still here tracking breaking news out of Washington, D.C. Politico moments ago and CNN confirmed that their journalists have been denied White House entry in addition to our very own MS Now reporters. These developments follow a Truth Social promise from President Trump yesterday in which he said this in part. I am proud to announce that effective immediately, I am banning fake news, CNN, MS Now and Politico. CNN released a statement this morning. They wrote, CNN's mission to report on the U.S. government will continue regardless of any attempts to restrict physical access to the White House and other government buildings or any other attempts to impede our journalism. MS Now also responded, saying the White House belongs to the American people and the decisions made inside are funded by our tax dollars. And we will continue to report on the president, the administration and the issues that impact the American people. And you know what? I could not agree more. And that is my promise to you this morning, to continue to shed light on the president and the administration and the issues that matter most. You know, like mortgage rates close to 7%, or how gas prices are hovering at their highest level since 2022. Oh, yeah. How about the Fed just hiking interest rates for the first time in 3 years? In every other universe, those are the issues that a sitting president would focus on. But nope, in classic Donald Trump fashion, the strategy is to defy norms and distract and dismantle. I wonder why Donald Trump wants to ban the press or us at MS Now specifically. Perhaps he is mad about MS Now's new exclusive reporting that Justice Department prosecutors were told to go after alleged voter fraud or risk being fired. An allegation that the Justice Department denies. How about our team's story on the suicidal sailors left out at sea by his administration on the USS Lincoln for months? Maybe he didn't like that FBI insiders told MS Now Kash Patel was padding stats to boost his arrest records. Was it that? Maybe he doesn't like the questions our reporters keep asking him about his tanking approval ratings or our coverage of the protests at the Kennedy Center as he threatens to demolish it. I don't know. Or actual stuff that is impacting Americans. The fact that costs are through the roof 45 days out from the midterms. Does this temper tantrum sound familiar to any of you former theater kids out there like me? A king who is so consumed by demands for absolute loyalty who loses control of his own kingdom. A king who, to avoid confronting the reality of his failures and feeling scorned, lashes out at anyone and everyone, fueled by narcissism and by rage, and eventually he loses his mind. In one of King Lear's most famous scenes, shouting into a raging storm, the deteriorating king calls himself, you know what he calls himself? A poor, infirm, weak, and despised old man while trying to process his failures. For those who care, in high school, I played the Earl of Kent. That was Lear's most loyal and dearest friend. And at this point, in Act 3, Scene 2, Kent comes out into the storm to try to get King Lear to safety. But despite Kent's best efforts, Lear continues with the self-pity. I am a man more sinned against than sinning, the Mad King says. I am a man more sinned against than sitting. Whatever his sins, Donald Trump feels like he was sinned worse. He blames everybody else. Does sound familiar. President Trump is again blaming everybody else to engulf the narrative, to distract from his own decisions that hurt other people. The decisions that we report on every day. Joining me now is Akayla Gardner, MS Now White House correspondent. Outside the White House. Akayla, I just want to remind everybody, you are on the street outside the White House. Normally, you would be reporting from behind the fence that is behind you right now. What's the latest? We're hearing CNN and Politico have also been blocked from entering the White House grounds this morning.
1: Jacob, it is now overwhelmingly clear that the White House is implementing President Trump's ban on MS Now, on CNN, on Politico. It was a real question last night whether we were going to be able to get into the White House. We now know they are taking this ban to the furthest extent, following in the footsteps of the Pentagon last year, kicking out the majority of the press corps when they would not agree to only report on information that was exclusively handed out to them. But this is a part of a pattern in this administration. We've seen FBI agents searching journalists' home. We saw just recently the Treasury Department barring certain reports reporters from outlets from covering a finance minister meeting in North Carolina. So this is really part of an attack on our free press, an attack on our democracy. And the president vowed to uphold the Constitution and the First Amendment when he stepped into office in the second term. And yet here we are on the side of the road, as you just mentioned, and not at our tent today broadcasting to you live.
0: Do you get the sense, Akayla, that your counterparts within the White House, and I'm talking about the people that work for the Trump administration you have to deal with, you know, every day, every weekend when you're there, support the decision of the president? It sounds like when you reached out to the White House for comment, they just referred you to his Truth Social post yesterday. What's the vibe amongst the staff in the White House? Does it feel like they're supportive of him keeping you outside the White House gates today?
1: Well, we have asked staffers why the president made this decision. Nobody can really understand where it came from, whether he was watching television when he posted it on Truth Social. That is something that we and frankly other outlets I haven't seen be able to really point down. But we cannot forget the fact that we are just weeks out from a midterm election and the polls are not showing the president's popularity performing well. He's frankly at a record low when it comes to his approval rating. Republicans, their chances in the House do not look good. And this week was not a good week for the president. We saw the Kennedy Center. He is not able to put his name up on it. A huge protest there last night. And the fact that we are here talking about this now, it is clearly a distraction from the news of the day, from the ongoing war with Iran. And instead of talking about that news, we are talking about the fact that journalists, people who come here every single day to report the news, are not allowed to do their jobs.
0: And we are going to continue to stay on all of those stories that the president does not want us to be talking about or you to be asking about inside the White House. Akayla Gardner, MS Now White House reporter, on the street outside the White House because they won't let her in today. Keep us posted. Thank you. Joining me now is Jim Acosta. He is a veteran journalist and former CNN chief White House correspondent. He's also the author of The Enemy of the People, A Dangerous Time to Tell the Truth in America, and the host of the Jim Acosta Show. Jim, thanks for being here. It's almost like deja vu. Heard this morning what a CNN reporter said when she was describing her interaction at the White House, it reminded me of what you have gone through. Let's watch a little bit of what CNN reported this morning.
2: Sure.
3: I tap my badge and it beeps a couple of different times. It turns red, blue, and green, and it didn't accept my PIN number. The Secret Service agent in the guardhouse, with whom I have been friendly in the past, asked to see my badge, and I handed it over to him. He told me that it had been deactivated. I asked him if he could provide an explanation as to why it had been deactivated. He said he had no further information. I asked him once more if he had any more details he could share with me, and he said that I should be referred to the White House press office, to the Wranglers, for more information. I asked if I could have the badge back. He said he would be keeping it.
0: It is, like I said, deja vu. You are so familiar with this story because you have had personal experience getting your credentials revoked by the president and then restored by a court order. He was even talking about you yesterday in the Oval Office. What? I'm just curious what's going through your mind when you see all of this.
2: I tell you, Jacob, he just can't quit me. But I will say.

0: moment, I took my phone out and recorded the whole thing. I was in such a rush to do so. I recorded it. You know, remember in those days where you had to like flip it a certain way or else it wouldn't correct itself. And so I filmed it like the wrong way. But you know, I wanted to make sure that I had it documented that I was being polite and civil and so on, so they couldn't make up more lies about me. And then later that evening, when they announced that they had revoked my press pass, Sarah Huckabee Sanders, the press secretary at that time, tweeted out a doctored video of me to justify what they had done. As you said, federal judge appointed by Donald Trump ordered the White House to give me my press pass back. I'm worried about what CNN and MS Now and Politico are going to be going through right now. Back in 2018, we had a foreign trip to France that I went on, and I was denied access to events involving Donald Trump. I actually had to go to the French government to get press credentials from Macron's office in order to cover Donald Trump. That's what I had to go through back then. And then we came back and the judge gave me my pass back. But make no mistake, Jacob, this is a very serious moment in this country. And two things can be true at the same time. You're so right that this is a distraction. You know, Donald Trump is very desperate. He's in a world of political trouble. But this is also an assault on the free press. And I think we have to take it very seriously.
1: And I really do think it's worth remembering what went down during the first term and going back and even looking at some of the friction between the two of you, because it really was a harbinger of things to come. Let's play some of that tape between you and President Trump, and then we'll talk about it.
0: Okay. Mr. President, if I may ask one other question, are you worried?
2: That's enough. That's enough.
0: Mr. President, I was going to ask one of the other folks.
2: That's enough.
0: Pardon me, ma'am. Mr. President, I had one other question, if I may ask, on the Russia investigation. Are you concerned that you may have—
2: I'm not concerned about anything with the Russian investigation because it's a hoax. That's enough. Put down the mic.
0: Mr. President, are you worried about indictments coming down in this investigation? Mr. President.
2: I'll tell you what, CNN should be ashamed of itself having you working for them. You are a rude, terrible person. You shouldn't be working for CNN.
1: He had thin skin then. He's got thinner skin now because, you know, it was bad enough to revoke your credentials of an individual journalist for asking fair questions. But now he's banning entire news organizations.
0: Yeah, and that's where this is getting more serious. I mean, back then it was one journalist, and then I think, you know, Brian Karam, of course, after me. Now he's going after whole news organizations. And, you know, this started during the first administration, you know, with Donald Trump calling us fake news and the enemy of the people. He has never really been pushed back against in terms of this war on the press. It's gotten much worse during the second administration. During the early days of the second administration, as you know, Jacob, they banned the Associated Press from the Oval Office and Air Force One because they wouldn't refer to the Gulf of Mexico as the Gulf of America, which is totally insane and ridiculous. Yep. And so part of the problem is that the news organizations have not pushed back against Trump for these actions. My understanding is that this weekend there have been some discussions going on among the networks to perhaps pull the pool coverage next week. I hope that that happens. I hope that that takes place. It'll send a message that he's not going to get his pictures. He loves it when the
1: explain that more, Jim, for people that don't know sort of the inner workings of the White House press corps. Yeah. So explain what the pool is and what it would mean to pull the pool coverage if organizations decide not to show up in solidarity.
0: Yeah, I mean, as you know, Jacob, and our viewers may not know this, but, you know, we can't all be in the Oval Office at the same time. We can't all be on Air Force One at the same time. So there's a rotating pool of reporters and photographers and so on. And usually they take turns. So CNN will be on Monday, MS Now on Tuesday, NBC Wednesday. And there's sort of an approach like that to make sure that things are covered. That there's a reporter and photographer with the president at all times when he's out in public. And so if CNN can't be in the pool, how are you going to do the pool next week? Apparently, he's going up to the UN General Assembly in New York up by you. And how are you supposed to do the pool if one of the outlets is banned? I mean, it does also raise the question if Paramount takes over CNN, is CBS banned too? I mean, that's another question for another time. But you have to have this pool coverage, or else, you know, what are we going to do? Allow Fox and Newsmax and these sycophantic outlets be the state media like pool for Donald Trump? I'm sure he would love that. And maybe we should just let him have that, let him do that and see and have that be on display. And just as nutty as his plans are for bulldozing the Kennedy Center, I think the public will be equally disturbed by any plans for a state media-like system in this country. It's just the most un-American thing I can think of.

0: I think one of the intersections of this, of the president barring news organizations with some of the more destructive policies that he's put forward that are hurting the American people, is that he admitted yesterday in the Oval Office, and I'm paraphrasing, that if he gets the right judge, even if media organizations come after him, he could perhaps still keep organizations out of the White House, like he has been able to do so far successfully with AP, which continues to challenge their exclusion. He's done it or attempted to do it, at least on his voter suppression efforts and on immigration policies, a whole list of things. I wonder, having gone through your own court process with the president, do you have less confidence in the judicial system now to open the door to the White House back to these media organizations? Because Donald Trump has basically been clear he's looking to cherry pick the judge that would allow him to continue to bar media from the White House.
1: It's a great question. I don't think they can just judge shop on this. I mean, I think if the networks take him to court in D.C., they're sort of on a rotation, too, in terms of which judges get a case. In my case, it was a federal judge appointed by Donald Trump who said, you know, this is a violation of my Fifth Amendment rights to due process. There was no explanation as to what I had done wrong back in 2018. They just summarily took my press pass away. And Donald Trump has dug an even bigger hole for himself on this one. Yesterday, he was asked what the rationale was, and he said, oh, I just don't like fake news. Donald Trump is the king of fake news. He lies every day. The reason why he hates the press is because we're fact-checking him all the time. Look at what has taken place over the Justice Department, where they're threatening prosecutors over there if they won't prosecute his ridiculous lies about election fraud, which he's never
0: proven.
1: Yeah,
0: great new reporting from MS Now, by the way, Ken Delaney and Carol Lennig, exactly.
1: Absolutely, and this is what they want to do. They want to suppress negative information, and he wants to toss out a boogeyman to his base, like the Free Press, to get them distracted so they're not paying attention to how much they're paying for gas at the pump. I'm sorry, but that's just not going to fly. I mean, he's in even worse political shape now than he was in 2018 when he got his butt kicked in those midterms. And so I'm worried, Jacob, that, you know, this is a very dangerous moment for this country. And, you know, the next 100 days or so, we're all going to have to fasten our seatbelts because he's going to try everything possible to avoid accountability next year. And I think this is just a part of that.
0: Yeah, gas, $4.48 a gallon today, AAA national average, regular gas price, $4.48 a gallon. He says it's going to be $2 after the midterms. Give me a break. I was just handed this statement, Jim, from Politico, the editor-in-chief, Jonathan Greenberger, who emailed the newsroom. He said, a few moments ago, our colleague Cheyenne Haslett attempted to enter the White House to do her job as a Politico reporter. Secret Service denied her entry to the complex and confiscated the pass that allows her to access the White House. We stand by her in all reporters here covering the White House. As we said yesterday, we will vigorously defend our First Amendment rights. Interesting to me this morning is that the Fox News reporter Jackie Heinrich, who's now the current president of the White House Correspondents Association, issued a pretty scathing statement yesterday about the president's decision here. How realistic do you think that it is that the right-wing media outlets like Fox will agree to not cover the White House in solidarity, as you sort of put forward as a potential as a potential protest here?
1: It's a great question. And I will note, this may upset some MAGA people out there, but Fox actually stood behind me during my press pass case. And I think part of it is because they know if a Democratic administration comes in, you know, a president, AOC or somebody like that could say, hey, Fox, you know, all you do is fake news. You're out of here. I'm not saying she would do that. But, you know, a Democratic administration could do that. And then where are we as a country? We can't have this sort of arms race of banning the press. And this administration comes in and they kick out the press. And the next one comes in, and they kick out the press. It shouldn't work that way. That's why, you know, I think everybody agrees upon this, just about if they're of sane mind, that the White House belongs to all of us. It's the people's house. And if it's the people's house, then there's a reasonable expectation that the news organizations who cover should have access to the grounds. He's put up a lot of gold stuff all over the place, and he's got his helipad and his Olive Garden-like patio and the Rose Garden and so on. He thinks it's his house, but it's Earth to Donald Trump, it is not your house. My concern is that, you know, the White House Correspondents Association, they're going to have to find that muscle memory and flex some muscles here and stand up to Donald Trump. No more White House correspondence dinners where we're clinking champagne glasses with Stephen Miller and so on. I mean, that's just absolutely ridiculous. It sends the wrong message when the press is under attack in this country. This is a moment for when the press needs to stand tough, stand up to him, and that will communicate the message to the American people that our that there are institutions in our democracy that are still somewhat intact. I think to bow down and allow this to happen would just send the absolute wrong message.
0: You mentioned Stephen Miller. Stephen Miller, the architect of, according to Republican-appointed Judge Dana Sabraw in the Southern District of California, the architect of one of the most shameful chapters in the history of our country. That's a quote, the family separation policy right. that tore 5,500 children deliberately from their parents in an act of cruelty that was intended to scare people away from coming to this country. That's what they don't want us to talk about. Jim Acosta, thank you so much. Independent journalist, host of The Jim Acosta Show. Appreciate you.
1: You bet. And you've done great work on that, Jacob. Thanks for that.
0: Thanks, Jim. Thanks.
1: You bet.
0: Still ahead on Connect. Do you, Don Jr., take money from a Putin-linked oligarch to fund part of your wedding on a private island? Don't worry. I'll fill in this part for him. I do. We'll be right back.

I have got a really good example of something Donald Trump and his family might not want the press covering this morning, with MS Now, CNN, and Politico being barred from the White House. Sometimes a gift is just a gift. And sometimes a private island gifted by a Russian oligarch for the wedding of the son of the president of the

0: United States is just that, a private island gifted by a Russian oligarch for the wedding of the son of the president of the United States. That is what Don Jr. will have you believe. Nah, there's nothing to see here. I cannot overstate just how bizarro this whole thing is. Let me explain. Back in May, Don Jr. married his now wife, socialite Bettina Anderson, in a lavish 3-day wedding in the Bahamas. They celebrated across a pair of ultra-exclusive private islands, and according to ProPublica, quote, the atmosphere was Monte Carlo meets frat party, helicopters in and out, a beachside DJ set, beer pong tournaments. One day, the men went spearfishing. Beer pong and spearfishing. Sick, bruh. It was a rather small gathering, so small that not even his dad, President Trump, attended.
1: He'd like me to go, but it's going to be just a small little private affair, and I'm going to try and make it. I'm in the midst. I said, you know, this is not good timing for me.
0: Not good timing for me. Not good timing to attend his own son's wedding. According to ProPublica, the guest list was about 50 people long, close friends and family, a few business partners, Trump Jr.'s brother-in-law, Jared Kushner, and a conspicuous group of Russians whose presence reportedly seemed to puzzle other attendees. In that group was Umar Kremlev, a Russian oligarch with close ties to Russian President Vladimir Putin. And ProPublica was the first to report this week that Kremlev was not just a wedding guest. He actually bankrolled part of the wedding. Quote, Kremlev footed the bill for hundreds of thousands of dollars of wedding expenses, according to records reviewed by ProPublica and interviews with three people familiar with the event. The oligarch paid to rent out one of the private islands where a reception was held and where guests slept. He also covered other big ticket items like the fireworks show, and his team helped plan the event. But Trump Jr. and his wife want to make something very clear. Kremlev did not fund the actual wedding, just the after party. Because that's supposed to make this a little bit less weird. Kremlev is pretty prominent in Moscow politics. He's the head of the International Boxing Association. It's kind of like FIFA, but for boxing. It has been plagued by corruption allegations and has been financed by the Russian state-owned energy giant Gazprom. Kremlev is also pretty close with Putin. And ProPublica says this. In the days leading up to Trump Jr.'s wedding, Kremlev was in China as part of the delegation accompanying Putin, according to Chinese state media. The month before, Putin had bestowed him with a state honor, the Order of Friendship. The Ukrainian government has imposed sanctions on Kremlev personally, citing his closeness to Putin and Russian security services. So let's recap. Russian oligarch, friend of Vladimir Putin, pays for wedding, excuse me, after party of Donald Trump Jr., the son of the president of the United States. The question is, why? Trump Jr. can surely afford his own wedding celebration. In December, Forbes estimated that Jr.'s net worth was around 300 million bones and that it increased sixfold in just 1 year. I guess that's what a crypto venture and a father in the White House will do for you. Trump Jr., his wife, Kremlev's office, and President Trump all claim Don and Kremlev are close. They're close personal friends, and they've been friends for a couple of years. But before the island wedding, their relationship was unreported, virtually unknown. So again, it makes you wonder why. Why is a member of Vladimir Putin's inner circle paying to rent a private island for the president's son, gaining intimate access to the Trump family? And what motivated this Russian oligarch to spend this kind of money cultivating this connection? Do you know what a retired career FBI official told ProPublica? The official said, quote, if I'm paying for your wedding, at some point, you're going to owe me something. You scratch my back, I'll scratch yours. National security experts and Democratic lawmakers are obviously expressing alarm. Congressman Robert Garcia, the ranking member of the House Oversight Committee, put Trump Jr. on notice. He said, in part, as the son of President Donald Trump and the part owner and major investor of multiple companies with extensive Department of Defense contracts, your praise of such a, quote, extraordinary, generous wedding gift from a member of Russian dictator Vladimir Putin's inner circle raises serious questions about pay-to-play schemes and foreign intelligence infiltration of the president's family. Seemingly, in response to these very valid concerns, Trump Jr.'s wife, Bettina, posted this on Instagram.

All morning long, we have been covering the latest news out of Washington. Journalists, including ones here at MS Now, were barred from the White House grounds earlier today. It is kind of ironic, isn't it? Freedom of expression is foundational to the United States of America, something that our founding fathers viewed as a fundamental pillar of a free nation. And historically, these democratic values we held so dear inspired the entire world. The Declaration of Independence encouraged foreign revolutionaries for generations to come. Later on, other governments would study and sometimes borrow from the American Constitution after World War II.

0: Two, promoting democracy was a key piece of United States foreign policy. And during the Cold War, America cast itself as leader of the free world, a beacon of democracy. It is a rosy portrayal for sure. And as we've seen today, it hasn't been so clean cut in practice. But for better or worse, our influence on global democracy was and is very real, which makes a new report from the International Institute for Democracy and Electoral Assistance, International IDEA for short, so alarming. International IDEA has tracked global democratic performance since 1975. It's got a new report. It's called the Global State of Democracy 2026. And it draws from that expansive data set. It finds, well, here, let me just quote it directly. Major indicators of U.S. democracy, from press freedom to judicial independence, hit their lowest level in 50 years. Our lowest level in 50 years. Oof. Here's where things get even more concerning. The 2026 report hones in on a specific period, 2020 to 2025. In that time, seven aspects of U.S. democracy had significant declines, including access to justice, economic equality, effective parliament, freedom of expression, freedom of the press, free political parties, and judicial independence. All but one indicator, free political parties, are now at their lowest level in the report's history. And to cement it further, there were no corresponding advances in any of those indicators. We're all watching this unfold in real time, day after day. Headlines show the new way our democratic values are challenged or chipped away. Aside from today's story on freedom of the press, look at something like access to justice. International IDEA calls the Trump administration's, quote, arbitrary use of the immigration system the starkest example of its decline, writing, quote, federal officers have trampled due process rights and the right to fair trial to an unprecedented extent in pursuit of the government's mass deportation agenda. Or freedom of expression. Again, bedrock American value. It has fallen most sharply. IDEA says the decline is, quote, illustrated by measures intended to intimidate or silence critics and has been increasing since 2025. And on things like effective parliament, IDEA partly pins the decline on Congress and its unwillingness to, quote, push back against the executive's usurpation of its power to pursue use of emergency powers and flouting of subpoenas and court orders. I don't need to walk you through every link. We're living it. The history of our democracy is complicated. The researchers are not casting blame solely on Donald Trump. Even still, the report is pretty damn direct. Quote, while many of the United States' problems long predate the Trump administration, this approach to government has both caused new crises and brought life, new life, to challenges many thought to have been consigned to the ash heap of history. And you remember the whole what happens in America doesn't stay in America thing? That applies to us here, too, unfortunately. The report says America's shift on the world stage, quote, from a champion of democratic values to a detractor from the rules-based international order is already having tangible consequences for the quality of democracy around the globe. We have spent our 250-year history talking about what democracy means to America and what America means for democracy. These numbers, it's not hard to see that they add an uncomfortable chapter to that history. Joining me now is Seema Shah, head of democracy assessment at International IDEA. She oversees the biennial Global State of Democracy report. Thank you so much for joining me.
1: Thank you for having me.
0: I really want to start by getting your reaction, actually, to the breaking news. Us at MS Now, CNN, Politico journalists have all been barred from the White House grounds this morning. I find it very fortuitous that we were already planning on talking today because IDEA's report says freedom of expression was the democratic indicator that fell most sharply in the U.S. I wonder if this is the kind of development that your researchers would consider when rating freedom of expression.
1: Absolutely, it would. When I woke up this morning and saw the news about CNN and Politico and MS Now, I thought the same thing, that we're about to have this conversation. We just published our report, And it just shows that the trends we've seen in the past 5 years are only continuing. So freedom of expression and freedom of the press are both have both dropped alarmingly in the last 5 years. And that's actually echoed around the world. So freedom of expression declined in 24% of all the countries in our data set when looking at the last 5 years. So the U.S. is not alone, sadly.
0: Your report, and it is so good, points out that the United States has long been regarded on the global stage as a staunch advocate of free speech. And now here we are. My colleague, Akela Gardner, is literally standing on the street outside of the White House this morning when she could be inside pressing the administration on the disastrous war with Iran, on gas prices being as high as we have seen, on suicide attempts by soldiers on the USS Lincoln because of the long deployments, about ICE agents roaming throughout this country, terrorizing immigrants and citizens alike. What tends to drive declines of freedom of expression in your research and in your experience?
1: So a lot of what's happening in the U.S. is due to executive aggrandizements, where you have power being increasingly concentrated within the walls of the White House to the detriment of the rest of the executive branch, to the detriment of the federal courts, to Congress. So it's really undermining the balance of power that has been so central to American democracy since its founding. And what that does in many cases is create also an atmosphere of fear. So even institutions and individuals and organizations that actually have power to push back and exercise oversight of the executive are afraid to do so. There are threats against people's lives. There are actual incidents of violent attacks. People have been killed. So this is a great example of news outlets being barred and making it so much harder to do their work. So that has a domino effect, and it drives a lot of what we've seen.
0: Do you see any analogs elsewhere in U.S. history, or is this a unique moment in terms of the Democratic backsliding, according to your research? I mean, according to the actual data that you're looking at?
1: I think, it's a lot of the problems that we see in the U.S. are not new. So there are longstanding issues, we all know, with American systems. But what has been alarming is the speed with which these declines have occurred. And so it might not be unique. There have been other times when democratic declines have affected the U.S., but as far as I know and as far as our data show, never so steeply and never to such a wide range of indicators. And that's also a lesson to other countries. There are many other high-performing countries in the world who are also seeing problems with their democracy. But when you continue to be high performing, you tend to think, well, it's okay because I'm still high performing. So there's time, you know, I have time and I can take my time in figuring out what to do. But what this case shows is actually things can deteriorate much more quickly than you anticipate. And it's much harder to fix something once it's in sharp decline, as we see in the U.S.
0: There's so much more in this report that I want to dig into. We have to take a quick break, but Seema Shah, if you don't mind, stay with me. We're going to pick this up on the other side of a very short break. Don't go anywhere at home. You're watching Connect.

0: I'm back continuing the conversation with Professor Seema Shah, head of democracy assessment at International IDEA. And we're talking about the report that your organization has put out that finds seven significant U.S. Democratic declines from 2020 to 2025 on a day when the president and the White House have barred reporters from our organization, CNN and Politico, from actually entering the White House to cover this administration. And all of the things that this administration is doing that are affecting the lives of the American people. And I do want to zoom out a bit, because in the report, the 2026 report, it says rule of law in a more global sense is a flashpoint. It says this: the United States has become the most prominent example and accelerator of the disturbing trend toward a belittled and diminished rule of law. Can you elaborate a little bit more on this, how the U.S. itself, our country under the Trump administration, is an accelerator of diminishing rule of law?
1: Well, for decades, the U.S. has been seen as a model for democracy and the rule of law. And so when we talk about rule of law, we're looking at things like judicial independence, the absence of corruption, predictable enforcement, people's daily safety. And so when other countries start to see those standards of fairness and equal treatment and respect, for everyone being held accountable to the same standards, when other countries see that the U.S. doesn't respect that inside its own borders, it gives them leeway to do the same, especially because for so many decades, the U.S. has been not just providing rhetoric for democracy support, but providing material support for democracy work around the world. So it's been the centerpiece of U.S. foreign policy. It's been a requirement for entering into partnerships and alliances, shared democratic values. So when you see those things being undermined in the U.S., it sends a signal that these are not things that the U.S. as a superpower is considering important anymore.
0: I actually found it so interesting that the big global picture is not that, democracy is dying. We're actually seeing stagnation. The report says if we look at all indicators of democracy across all countries, the vast majority, 81%, actually experience no change at all. How do we understand this? Stagnation is the problem, I guess, worldwide, where in the United States, decline is the issue.
1: So the way to think about it is this: yes, stagnation is the dominant trend, but it's stagnation at a pretty low level. So that's not good. Most countries are either what we call mid-range performing or low performing. And when you sit in that lower end of the mid-range and the low range, your risk for conflict, violent conflict, also increases. So yes, that's a problem. But in that picture of stagnation, there are positives and negatives. There are countries experiencing improvements and declines. And what we've seen is that when there is change happening, the declines far outweigh the improvements.
0: Can you talk a little bit more about that? Because I have seen some of the violent conflict on the streets of this country as I've covered the ICE raids over the course of this Trump administration, from L.A. to Chicago to Charlotte to the hallways of 26 Federal Plaza in New York, and of course in Minneapolis, where we saw two American citizens killed. Can you go deeper on the connection there? What should we be on the watch for as we move forward here with the decline in the democratic indicators, according to this report?
1: So we looked really at international conflict because we wanted to see, there are a lot of organizations and donors and individuals who are shifting their attention and support from democracy promotion to security. And what our concern is that people are not seeing that democracy and long-term security are interlinked. It's not a choice. You can't choose one or the other. They are interlinked. So if we want peace, we need democracy. And what we found in the data is that because there are fewer democracies in the world, this theory of the democratic peace cannot hold. The democratic peace, that theory says democracies do not fight with each other. So if you have less democracies, you have less pairs of democratic countries that don't fight with each other. More than that, we have a spike in conflict within the borders of a country, so intrastate conflict. And that becomes relevant to democracy because what we see is that as democracy declines, especially from a mid-range point to a low-range point, that risk of conflict increases. So when you're in the middle, like you're what we call a hybrid state, where you have some of the facade of democracy, but you don't really have the meat on the bones. In that situation, your risk of violence really increases. And so we need more democracies and we need stronger democracies if we want long-term peace.
0: Unfortunately, we've got to run, but I just want to ask really quickly, because last night there was a huge protest at the Kennedy Center, a story that the president surely did not want people to see. I have seen people out in the streets all across this nation as a reaction to some of the violent conflict that we've seen. I wonder what you make of that and what it portends for our democracy.
1: What we see all over the world is that people are not taking this lying down. We see protests in so many places in the world, some of which actually lead to regime change and openings for democracy. And so I think if you're still seeing people protesting, it's showing that people are demanding that their voice be heard. And that's really the crux of democracy, right?
0: It sure is. Seema Shah, head of democracy assessment at International IDEA. Appreciate you being here. Thanks again.
1: Thank you very much.
0: You got it. All right, everybody. We'll be right back.

Coming up on Connect, we are going to keep following the fallout from President Trump's decision to bar MS Now and other outlets from that building, from the White House. Democratic Congressman Joe Morell of New York will join us to discuss this latest assault against the free press. Plus, here is something that the White House would rather we did not cover. ICE has detained a record number of pregnant women, and according to a new report from The Guardian, the agency has actually lost count of the number of women that are miscarrying. We're going to talk to the journalist who wrote that story, and I'm also going to talk to somebody who knows all about the suppression of free speech. Award-winning author Salman Rushdie will join me to talk about the president's press ban and the new documentary about the attempt on his life back in 2022. Another hour of Connect starts after this break.

0: Oof, what a freaking year this day has been already. Welcome back to Connect. We start with all of that breaking news. MS Now, CNN, and Politico have all confirmed this morning that their White House teams, our White House team, was denied access to the White House grounds. Badges defective, taken. It is a serious escalation after Trump's Truth Social post yesterday saying that he was banning all three outlets from the White House. You remember what his reason was? Quote, fake news. Each outlet today made it clear this would not stand. Journalists have a job, a call to action, to report the news, to inform you, the American people, about what goes on beyond those gates from the People's House. MS Now in the statement had this reminder for the President of the United States. Quote, the White House belongs to the American people, and the decisions made inside are funded by our tax dollars. MS Now intends to take any and all steps necessary to defend our First Amendment rights and the essential role of independent journalism in our democracy. We stand firmly behind our anchors, our reporters, and our newsroom. We will continue to report on the president, the administration, and the issues that impact the American people, period. CNN said this, in part, CNN's mission to report on the U.S. government will continue regardless of any attempts to restrict physical access to the White House and other government buildings or any attempts to impede our journalism. Here's what Politico's editor-in-chief said, quote, we will vigorously defend our First Amendment rights. You know what? We will continue to do our jobs. We stand by our colleagues. The White House belongs to the people, not to Donald Trump. The president defended this ban while inside the Oval Office on Friday.
1: What does that mean in practice? Are you taking away their badges? Are you banning them from the pool? Are you banning them from the Oval Office? What does that mean?
2: Well, I still don't know what
3: that means. What do you envision the ban for the reporters and media outlets?
2: Oh, the ban on the free press, right? A very simple ban. I don't want them in my office. I don't want them here. I don't think somebody should be allowed to come in and write fake stories. They're fake news. And that's why they have no credibility. And I won the election like nobody's ever seen anything like it. I get no, they never write a good story.
0: They never write a good story. What a baby. Was it the not so good stories covering the actions of this administration that set him off? Was it the MS Now coverage of Trump aide Natalie Harp and how she worked at the White House without security clearance for a year? Was it the revelation that the Department of Homeland Security had not verified its own claim of nearly 16,000 non-citizen voters in Nevada, despite the fact they told the whole country that there was a massive amount of non-citizen voters? Or maybe it was the president being mad about MS Now's new exclusive reporting that Justice Department prosecutors were told to go after alleged voter fraud or risk being fired, an allegation that the Justice Department denies. Maybe it was our team's story on the suicidal sailors left out at sea by this administration on the USS Lincoln for months. Maybe he didn't like that FBI insiders told MS Now Kash Patel was padding stats to boost his arrest records. Was it that, Mr. President? This president would rather create more distractions than actually listen to Americans, to what they actually care about. And hey, for any Shakespeare theater nerds out there like me, there's a King Lear quote that applies here. Get thee glass eyes and like a scurvy politician seem to see the things thou dost not. In other words, create and live in your own reality. Sounds familiar. Joining me now, James Sample. He is a professor of law at Hofstra University. He is also the author of Who Decides on Substack. Also with us, Melissa Murray. She is a professor of law at NYU and co-host of the Strict Scrutiny podcast. I'm so glad to get to talk about this with both of you. James, let me start with you. Simply, is this legal?
4: Absolutely not. I mean, basically, you can do a step-by-step analysis, and Melissa knows this analysis as well as anybody, but the First Amendment doesn't bar every rule that touches on speech. It sorts actions that touch on speech. It sorts them into categories. Rules that target speech because of the subject matter of the speech are content-based. They face strict scrutiny, which is the name of Melissa's podcast and the toughest test in constitutional law. They almost always fail. Step three is worse still, which is to say that speech that is targeted because of the speaker's point of view, because the government doesn't like it, is viewpoint discrimination, and the Supreme Court treats that as the most egregious form of content-based regulation. Step four, the government does not have to open the White House to reporters at all, but once it does open the White House to reporters, it can't pick and choose among them. And there is a D.C. Circuit case that says that squarely. It's called Cheryl v. Knight. It involved a reporter from The Nation who, in the LBJ era, was not particularly viewed favorably by the administration, and they wanted to revoke his credential alone. You can't do that if you're going to open it to other reporters. Now, you can have objective criteria. You can have limits on, you know, based on raw volume and space constraints. You cannot do this based on viewpoint discrimination. And that is what it is when he says fake news. They don't report great stories about me. They don't like me. That's unconstitutional. He represents the government. As you said, Jacob, it is the people's house. He does not get to determine who has access to that house among the press based on who he likes.
0: Professor Murray, your analysis of Professor Sample's analysis.
5: I give that an A plus. You know, I will also say, though, that I don't think adherence to the law is really the point here. I think the president and certainly those in the White House who have law degrees know that this is a losing battle for them. But that's not really the point, because in the interim, you have a situation where certain news outlets are going to be punished. That sends a message certainly to those outlets, but it also sends a message to smaller news outlets and independent journalists who are also covering the president, people and institutions that may not have the vast coffers of Politico or CNN or MS Now to fight something like this. Yeah. Those news outlets that are smaller, that are independent, will be more likely to trim their sails. And that, I think, is the point. More importantly, news outlets that have more favorable coverage may find that if they continue with their favorable coverage or even expand their favorable coverage, they will have more access to this administration. And in an industry that depends on competition for scoops and breaking news, that can be absolutely imperative. And so there are real carrots and sticks being used here. And I think that is the point. The law is beside the point. This is a president that doesn't really like the law that governs the free press in the United States. He has railed against New York Times versus Sullivan, which is the Supreme Court opinion that's a bedrock of the free press. This is simply a way around it. He knows that the courts will not uphold this. And it doesn't matter because in the interim, MS Now isn't allowed on the White House grounds.
0: Professor Sample, what did you make of the president saying yesterday, essentially, that if he went judge shopping, perhaps he could find a judge that would allow this to stand?
4: Well, it's certainly consistent with his philosophy about what he expects from judges. And you saw that earlier this week before this story even broke in his responsive comments to the Supreme Court striking down his executive order and the attempted attempt to take over.

0: him particularly well. And we have some empirical anecdotes to back that up, in the sense that a couple of the cases that have already transpired, the case involving Jim Acosta and another case involving the Associated Press, which is currently, still pending, and the merits have not yet been decided by the D.C. Circuit. But they were Trump-appointed judges who ruled against him. This is not, and I don't say this in a patronizing way, this is not a complicated question on constitutional law grounds. It's actually unconstitutional both as a matter of the First Amendment and as a matter of due process, because what we're dealing with here is the definition of arbitrary and capricious. I mean, this morning, according to MS Now's own reporting, your reporter and your photographer were denied, as CNN and Politico were, but a producer got through. And so that just indicates that this is haphazard. It is ad hoc. There is not a reason. There is not an opportunity to respond. This is the definition not only of unconstitutional under the First Amendment and the freedom of the press, but under due process as well.
1: I will be dialed to both of you to see what you continue to have to say about all of this. It has been indispensable to have you both this morning as we follow this breaking news. James Sample, professor of law at Hofstra University, Melissa Murray, professor of law at New York University. Thank you both so much. And to all of you at home, stay with us. We are continuing this coverage on the other side of this break.

0: We're following the breaking news out of Washington, D.C. President Trump barred MS Now, Politico, and CNN all from the White House grounds this morning. Let's bring in New York Democratic Congressman Joe Morelli. He is running for re-election. Congressman, it's good to see you. Thank you for being here. First of all, I just want to get your thoughts on the move from the president today.
1: Well, it's nice to be with you. Look, I think this is what we've come to expect from him. And I think we will just see more and more of it. His breaking not only of just norms and the law, but now Constitution of the United States is in tatters in this presidency. I think we'll see more of it. Luckily, look, we have a resilient system and the courts aren't going to allow him to do it. And more importantly, the American people are not going to allow this. And they're going to deliver their verdict in just about 45 days on this. It will be clear. It will be compelling. And while Donald Trump may not change his tune, I suspect a lot of Republicans around him are going to recognize how dangerous this is to be with this president.
0: When you're back in your home district, what is the thing that people want to talk to you about the most? What is the thing that Donald Trump doesn't want us to be asking him about? And that's why he's keeping us on the other side of the gates today.
1: Well, look, back in Rochester, New York, that I have the privilege to represent, they're certainly very, very concerned about Donald Trump's behavior. I hear about it every day. But what do they care about most? They care about their families. They care about whether or not they can afford their bills, whether or not they're going to have opportunities for housing, whether their children will be able to go to child care, whether they'll be able to afford it. And the things that he's done are consistently at the root of why it's getting more difficult. I mean, what's really interesting about this is whether it's the tariffs, whether he's chasing away labor for so many important industries, so his insane immigration policies, or whether or not it's the war in Iran, which is ill-advised, illegal, and working so badly for American families. All of those at the root are Donald Trump's initiatives, which makes it harder and harder for him to escape this, which is why he's getting angrier and angrier, because he doesn't know what he's doing. He's literally out of his depth, has no knowledge to what to do, and the policies that are driving all the bad news and are going to drive this awful verdict for him by the American people are things that he initiated.
0: One of the things I think that the president probably doesn't want us to talk about, or at least be asked about by us and our colleagues who have been barred from the White House, is his voter suppression push, his attempt to decide who gets the vote and how, in direct contradiction to how it is spelled out in the Constitution, that the states and the state legislatures determine the time, place, and manner of voting in consultation with you all in the Congress. It's something that you have been pushing back against very strongly, the administration's effort to limit mail-in voting, and now the Supreme Court's decided on it. I wonder where you see the administration turning next in their efforts to limit people from going out and exercising the franchise.
1: Yeah, look, I do lead the House Democrats' effort. Hakeem Jeffries has charged me with building the largest voter protection effort in American history. We're working with thousands and thousands of allies and pro-democracy partners to make sure this comes off. And you're right, we had a big win this week. The Supreme Court made clear that the Postal Service does not have, and nor does the president have, the ability to dictate terms about our elections. And look, elections have already begun. We've had thousands of Americans already voting in the general election because many states have already begun mailing out ballots. So look, what we're still concerned. We know that there are threats. We know that the president will not stop. But look, I'm increasingly confident these elections will come off. State and local election administrators care deeply about this work. And these threats, which will continue to come, will continue to push back against. And people will be able to have their say the way it's supposed to be. November 3rd, they're going to tell us what they want their government to be. So, but people should do this. People should check their registration status. People should vote as early as humanly possible, wherever you are. Know what your state allows you to do or your locality. And as I said, thousands of people have already voted. So people are taking to heart the need to vote as early as they possibly can.
0: And we're glad to hear that. Democratic Congressman Joe Morelli from New York, thank you so much for being here.
1: Thank you, Jacob.
0: Coming up, ICE has been arresting and detaining a record number of pregnant women. We know at least 18 of them have miscarried while being held. I say at least because according to a new report, the agency appears to have lost count over the past year. We'll get into it. Don't go anywhere.

Unfortunately, there never seems to be a shortage of disturbing stories about ICE, whether we are covering the shooting of innocent civilians or families being torn apart during raids. Sometimes, honestly, I wonder if it could get any worse, and then it does. You have to see this new report from The Guardian. It found that the Trump administration locked up a record number of pregnant immigrants in detention centers last fall. According to government documents, ICE recorded 18 different miscarriages during the first 9 months of Trump's second term, and then the recording stopped. You heard me right. Since October of 2025, the agency appears to have lost count of the number of miscarriages happening under ICE's watch. DHS claims it stopped tracking the amount of lost pregnancies after the Veterans Affairs Financial Services Center, which I guess had been handling the agency's medical billing, ended its contract with ICE. By the way, just to put in

0: context how callous this is compared to prior administrations. This is a directive from former President Joe Biden in 2021. It says, quote, I should not detain, arrest, or take into custody for an administrative violation of the immigration laws individuals known to be pregnant, postpartum, or nursing unless release is prohibited by law. Now fast forward to today and back to this report. Here are just some of the stories from women swept up in this administration's deportation campaign. Quote, Annabelle, 35. She didn't know she was pregnant until she was arrested and told to take a pregnancy test during a medical examination at the Campbell County Detention Center in Kentucky. A month later, she started bleeding heavily, soaking through a new menstrual pad every 30 minutes, chained to a hospital bed at a local emergency room. She was told she wasn't pregnant anymore. Laura, 21, was in the second trimester of a high-risk pregnancy when she was sent to the Dilley Detention Center in Texas. Now, still detained and approaching her third trimester, she's experiencing persistent abdominal pain and bleeding and says she hasn't been allowed to see an OBGYN. Connect reached out to the Department of Homeland Security, our show did, for comment on this reporting from The Guardian. Here's what they told us. Quote, pregnancy in ICE detention is exceedingly rare, making up 0.15% of all illegal aliens currently in custody as of June 30th. Pregnant women receive regular prenatal visits, mental health services, nutritional support, and accommodations aligned with community standards of care. This includes medical, dental, and mental health intake screening within 12 hours of arriving at each detention facility, a full health assessment within 14 days of entering ICE custody or arrival at a facility, and access to necessary medical appointments and 24-hour emergency care. This is the best health care many of these individuals have received in their entire lives. The best health care in their entire lives. We have heard that before. We have literally heard that before. It was part of the DHS denial when we approached them for comment on our piece about force feeding in ICE detention centers, a repeat. Joining me to discuss this reporting is Manvi Singh, an immigration reporter for The Guardian and co-author of that extraordinary piece of reporting. Thank you so much for being here. I want to start with the statement from DHS. They said that this is the best health care in their entire lives. Based on what you learned in your reporting, is that an accurate statement?
1: No, I would not say so. I mean, you know, you mentioned Annabelle, who's in my story, who I was talking to. She's had three other kids and one other miscarriage. And so she was really experienced in this and was able to kind of compare what her experience was like with her other pregnancies compared to now. You know, she said she expected like prenatal vitamins, regular screenings, you know, an ultrasound after a certain amount of time. She didn't get any of that.
0: She got none of that. And that's exactly what I think in large part today has been all about. This is the type of story. The president says they're going after the worst of the worst, but they are going after anyone but. And they are putting pregnant women in ICE detention who are having miscarriages at unprecedented rates, according to your reporting. I mentioned a couple of testimonies of the women you spoke to. You just mentioned another one of them. But I know that there are so many more out there. Are there any other stories, maybe the ones that I didn't mention, that stand out to you?
1: Yeah, I mean, I reviewed maybe like a dozen of these cases. I either spoke to people directly, spoke to their lawyers, read testimonies that they wrote down. Some of the themes we noticed across the board was people repeatedly would try to get care. They would be denied. And then they would sort of get discouraged or start to like mistrust the system. You know, this was the case with Annabelle and a couple other people I spoke to. At some point, they just stop asking for help. They worry that if they do ask too much, they'll end up in medical isolation, which is not very different than solitary confinement. And if you can imagine, like, a lot of these people are already feeling so isolated. They are separated from their partners, from their families, from their kids. When they miscarry in detention, and they're not with their partner or their support systems, like, they have to deal with not only the physical aftermath, but also the mental health aftermath completely alone. And yeah, so like, for example, Annabelle said that she kind of stopped asking because one of the biggest supports in detention, where she still is, are the other women who are kind of able to come to her aid. Sometimes they'll like buy her snacks from the commissary because the food isn't like good enough.

0: in detention. And so she didn't want to end up in isolation and away from all that as well.
1: The idea of putting pregnant women or women who miscarry in isolation is next level. And that is a profound understatement. Have any of the women that you report on in the story, have they gotten proper medical attention since you spoke with them or since your reporting came out?
0: Not that I've heard of. I mean, it is quite uneven. Like, we did review cases where some people did get like the odd prenatal visit, or they were able to get an ultrasound, but then other people weren't. Or some people said that they were finally able to schedule an OBGYN appointment, and then that would just like disappear off their schedule, no explanation. So it feels very like random and arbitrary, hard to even like discern a pattern. Mm-hmm. Hard to say whether this is just the detention center where they're at, or if it's a, you know, something else going on. But what we do know is like across the board, more often than not, I think people are having trouble getting care.
1: At the end of the piece, I think it's worth going back to it. You quote Sarah Decker, who's a senior attorney at the Robert and Ethel Kennedy Human Rights Center, who essentially said, and feel free to correct me if I'm wrong, she doesn't really buy that ICE was not aware of the miscarriages. I'm going to read you a little bit of what she said. She says, I think their desire to kind of obfuscate the access that people have to this data is intended to cover up the level of life-threatening medical neglect that's happening in these facilities. It was discouraging to read that ICE has blamed this lack of tracking on a switch in their medical claims processing from the VA to a private company, Accenture, I think the company was called. What's going on? Why is this turnover taking so long? How could 18 women fall through the cracks because of it, and potentially more?
0: Yeah, I mean, this is a bigger issue that some lawmakers have been sort of trying to raise alarms about, that there is these disruptions in medical billing, and that is starting to sort of be reflected in disruptions to medical care, which was already not great to begin with in detention. But I think the bigger point here is, I guess, two things. One, you know, we focus this on the data because obviously, like, that is a big accountability story. And if you can't track like the health of people in detention, of pregnant women in detention, then you can't really grapple with what's going on, how to make it better. But also, you know, you mentioned that 2021 directive. Mm-hmm. Pregnant women are not supposed to be in detention anyway, except in exceptional circumstances. And yet a record number of pregnant people are being placed in detention during this mass deportation campaign. We don't know how many of them miscarried. We don't know how many of them have had other pregnancy complications or what's going on with that. But, you know, without proper tracking, without proper medical care or monitoring, pregnancy, miscarriage, those can be deadly things. You know, this is a process that is complicated, and that a lot of these complications are mitigated by proper monitoring, regular medical appointments. But when you don't have that, you know, things can go really south really fast. And I think the American College of Obstetrician Gynecologists say, like, any pregnancy in detention is basically high risk because there's not good access to care.
1: The exact kind of story that President Trump, I suspect, does not want to be asked about, which is why journalists from our organization and CNN and Politico are sitting on the other side of the gates this morning at the White House. Manvi Singh, national immigration reporter at The Guardian, extraordinary reporting. Thank you.
0: Thanks.
1: Coming up on Connect, we are going to talk to someone who knows all about the censorship of free speech. 4 years after he was stabbed more than one dozen times and left blind in one eye, the attempted assassination of author Salman Rushdie and his road to recovery has been made into an extraordinary new documentary. Salman Rushdie and his wife, Rachel, will join me on the other side of this break. You do not want to miss this.

0: We have been talking a lot about free speech today, and for good reason. And if there is anyone who knows what it is like for a government to suppress and censor their right to speak and write, it is award-winning author Salman Rushdie. It has been a little over 4 years since Rushdie's life was turned completely upside down. For decades, Rushdie faced threats over his 1988 novel, Satanic Verses. Some of its plot was inspired by the life of the Prophet Muhammad. The book was slammed as blasphemous by many Muslims for its portrayal of Islam in 1989. The year after Satanic Verses was published, the Supreme Leader of Iran called for Rushdie to be killed. It forced Salman Rushdie into hiding and under constant police protection in the United Kingdom, where he was living at the time. And eventually, after nearly a decade, Salman Rushdie returned to living a relatively normal life and a public life. But that sense of safety was shattered on August 12th, 2022. Rushdie was in New York and was about to give a talk on freedom of expression and writers in exile when a man rushed the stage and started stabbing him. Rushdie was stabbed 15 times, before the attacker was dragged off of him. I want to warn you, the images that you are about to see are graphic and they are disturbing. He was airlifted to a nearby trauma hospital and he spent weeks recovering there. He was left with severe liver damage and severed nerves and a punctured eye, which he lost sight in. And now 4 years later, a new documentary is showing Rushdie's recovery after the attack. It is called Knife, The Attempted Murder of Salman Rushdie, and it is based off his similarly titled memoir. The film features never-before-seen hospital footage from Rushdie's wife, Eliza, and it tells the story of the stabbing and Rushdie's uncertain road to recovery almost entirely in his own words. Listen.
1: Can you see me?
2: Huh?
1: Can you see me?
2: Yeah.
1: This is the new camera.
2: Yeah. I'm gonna shoot.
1: Was it okay for me to make video of you? Are you sure?
2: Everything is okay for you.
3: We need to document this. That was perhaps my first coherent thought. I wasn't sure how Eliza would react to the idea, but she immediately and emphatically agreed.

0: I love you so much.
1: I'm honored to say joining me now is Salman Rushdie, award-winning author and subject of the documentary film Knife, the Attempted Murder of Salman Rushdie. He is also the author of Knife, Meditations After an Attempted Murder. Also here is Rachel Eliza Griffiths, executive producer and cinematographer and subject of the film Knife. She's a multimedia artist, a novelist, and an award-winning poet, and Salman Rushdie's wife. Thank you both so much for being here. I'm very, very grateful to you both.
2: Thank you.
1: Salman, I want to start with you. Before we get into your documentary, this has been really an incredible day of news coming out of the White House. This is your first interview since President Trump issued today's media ban on us and on other media outlets from actually stepping foot inside the White House. And I am so eager to hear from you, as someone who has faced threats for your own writing, what do you see happening in the United States, and any parallels, if you do at all, between what you've experienced and bans like this one?
2: Well, I mean, to put it simply, it's an obvious and blatant disregard of the First Amendment. And there have been, he's tried it before, and the courts have forced him to take away, to remove the ban. So it's my hope and expectation that that will happen again.
1: What is your worry about what this portends? Because, for instance, in the Associated Press case, which was about renaming the Gulf of Mexico, the Gulf of America, that one is still tied up in the courts. He's talked about cherry-picking justices in order to further his desires, it would seem, to be able to control who's able to say what and when and to whom in this country when it comes to the press.
2: Well, you know, what authoritarian rulers always try to do is to control the narrative. They always want to be, they are the ones who tell the story. And anyone who wants to tell a different story has to be obstructed in every way possible. And that's exactly what's going on. And actually, to connect it to the film that we made, one of the things that we felt very much was that we wanted to retake control of the narrative. You know, we get to tell this story, not the assassin. It becomes our story, and that's what Eliza's work helped us to do.
1: I want to ask you, and actually I'm going to show some more of the film in just a little bit, but I did notice, Mr. Rushdie, that you talked about getting tired of what you called being a free speech Barbie after the attack against you in 2022. You said that you don't feel symbolic. You said, and I want to read your quote here, "I feel like I'm a working writer trying to make his work." What do people need to understand about these types of threats, even the ones that we have heard yesterday from the President of the United States, and their impact on a human level?
2: Well, you know, anything that prevents journalists and artists from doing their work is a real blow to the soul of a society, you know, because that's where the heart of a society resides, in the ability to tell their stories freely. And clearly that's under threat in a way that I never believed would happen in the United States.
1: Eliza, you have talked about how the attack on Salman, reflects a greater sentiment in the country, which is not new. How do you see the threats on the First Amendment that we're experiencing altogether today as a breaking news story, as an artist and having witnessed what you did with your husband?
3: Well, I think there's a real dissolve in our system of checks and balances, and what we as citizens are witnessing, where people can be locked up. They can be silenced, they can be muted, they can be deported, they can be murdered. And it's a wildfire. Literally, it's just spreading and spreading. And there's a deep concern of where is the line? I don't think there's a line anymore that can be crossed. There's just no line. And so that's a kind of terrorism in a way.
1: Do you see it the same way, Salman, a kind of terrorism?
3: Yes.
2: Well, it's of course, because its purpose is to instill terror. And to make people afraid of dissent, afraid of disagreement, afraid of challenging.
1: Go ahead. I'm so sorry.
2: The force that's doing the threatening. No. So,
1: if you would stay with me, both of you, Salman Rushdie and Eliza Griffiths, we're going to take a quick break. On the other side of this break, we're going to show more of the film. We're going to continue this conversation. We'll be right back.

0: Back with me now are Salman Rushdie and Eliza Griffiths. Salman, I want to pick up with you and talk about the documentary. In fact, let's watch a clip quickly from the film, and I would love to talk with you about it on the other side. Mm-hmm.
1: With much exercise, the joints of my fingers started bending again. I could feel heat, so I wouldn't burn myself, and I could feel sharpness, so I wouldn't cut myself. Eventually, I could type, tie shoelaces, and uncork wine bottles, turn doorknobs, and hold a full glass of water. How intelligent the human body was, I thought. What a wonder it is, this thing we all inhabit. What a piece of work is a man.
0: I have to say, there's so much loneliness and grief, but also joy and humor and hope, even, throughout your journey to recovery. That we get to see in this film. How are you looking toward the future after what you went through, but also being faced with some of these existential threats that we're seeing even on a day like today?
2: But, you know, I think one of the things the film tries to say is that love overcomes hatred. You know? And I think that's one of the themes of the film, that I was attacked in a gesture of extreme hatred. And of course, Eliza was enormously important in the recovery. But so was the audience at Chautauqua. You know, the audience leapt up on stage and saved me. Hmm. And so I witnessed the best of human nature as well as the worst. And I see hope in that. You know, I see that human beings are capable of the good as well as the bad. And I think the story of this recovery is about that.
0: It's such an important message. Eliza, you made the decision to start filming Salman's recovery early on, and it is such a critical aspect of this film. What was it that actually compelled you to pick up a camera to film at a time I think most people would be buried in grief or worries about the future?
3: Well, I think the first thing is that Salman asked me if I would make an image or kind of document from day to day how he was looking, what was going on. And I think that led me to have a friend send me my professional camera. And when the camera arrived, it kind of became like a voice almost. It was a way to get our voice back and to, for me, reconnect me to feeling like we weren't just victims in a hotel, in a hospital room, and that there was nothing to do and we were helpless. The camera endowed us with power to kind of be our own storytellers and to offer a narrative of love and a story of survival and resilience in the face of trauma and domestic terrorism.
0: You, Salman, have spoken about your concerns about self-censorship after an attack like this, after what you have faced over all these decades. I wonder how you see the dangers of that kind of censorship in today's climate. And when I say today, I mean like today, with the president making the decision to bar these journalists from the White House.
2: Well, I mean, I think self-censorship is if that's what you're going to do, don't bother to do anything. You know what I mean? Better to keep your mouth shut. I think one of the things that artists all understand and journalists understand is that if you have the story to tell, tell the damn story, you know, and come what may, you know. And I think writers and journalists have always been courageous in that way throughout history, you know, from the poet Ovid annoying Emperor Caesar Augustus, you know, from Garcia Lorca being murdered by the Spanish Falange, you know, from the poet Mandelstam being persecuted by Stalin. Writers always speak the truth and face the consequences.
0: How should we, Mr. Rushdie, how should we respond to these threats on First Amendment rights, not just the reporters who were barred from the White House today, but the people of this country who are watching? I spoke to International IDEA, the International Institute for Democracy and Electoral Assistance today, that have said, you know, our democratic institutions are backsliding in multiple categories in this country. What do you think that the people of this nation should be doing right now?
2: Well, I think there's two things. One is the law, you know, and I think, as I said earlier, the law has been quite good about defending the First Amendment. And I'm sure that the powers that be at MS Now and CNN and so on are considering legal action right now. And then, you know, it's what is it, 40-odd days until the people have a right to speak. And they can use that right. and they can make changes in this country, which are sorely needed.
0: I cannot imagine two people who are more perfect, honestly, to talk about the issues we face today and your wonderful, extraordinary film than the two of you. Salman Rushdie, the award-winning author and film subject of Knife, the attempted murder of Salman Rushdie, and Eliza Griffiths, the film's executive producer. I'm so grateful to you both. Thanks for being here.
2: Thank you.
3: Thank you so much.
0: Thanks.

0: All right, that's going to do it for me today. Catch me back here tomorrow, every weekend, starting at 10 a.m. Eastern. Antonia Hilton picks up the coverage right now. Antonia, slow news day. I do want to say what Salman Rushdie just said to me, I think I will never forget. He said, if you have the story to tell, then tell the damn story. I know you're going to do that today as well.
1: Thank you, Jacob. I'm going to do my best to do that. And I have our incredible colleagues and friends here to help do that with me, all in the spirit of protecting the First Amendment and continuing to go after the story, no matter the circumstances. Good to see you, Jacob.
0: Good to see you. Have a good show.
1: All right. I'm Antonia Hilton reporting from MS Now headquarters here in New York City. And this is The Assignment. We begin with breaking news. Journalists denied entry to the White House grounds today, and it comes hours after President Trump said on social media he planned to ban MS Now, CNN, and Politico from the People's House. A ban on the free press, in his own words, as he finds himself up against strong political headwinds in the 45-day countdown to Election Day. And apparently there's something he doesn't like about our reporting.
2: What do you envision the ban to look like in media outlets?
3: Oh, the ban on the free press, right? A very simple ban. I don't want them in my office. I don't want them here. I would say the ban would go as far as you can. And if they could straighten themselves out, you know, if they could straighten themselves out, I'd love it.
1: MS Now journalists were the very first to report they had been denied entry and had their access badges confiscated. And we intend to take all steps necessary to defend our First Amendment rights. CNN later reported its journalists were denied entry too, and they say their mission to report on the U.S. government will also continue regardless. And Politico's editor-in-chief emailed his newsroom to say one of his journalists had been denied entry. Reactions are pouring in from members of Congress, past and present.
4: Look, Donald Trump throwing a hissy fit and not allowing any media there is a horrible thing. But that's just par for who he is. It's either his way or the highway.
5: We keep saying that it can't get any worse, and every day it gets worse. Mm-hmm. And the fact that you put media outlets out of the White House, whose job it is to report on the news, inform the public, and to make sure that government is transparent, should be an alarm for everybody.
6: Well, it's very clear that Donald Trump is running the United States like a state-run, controlled authoritarian government at this point.
1: And I'm joined now by MS Now White House reporter Akayla Gardner. So, Akayla, walk us through what you experienced today when you just tried to go to work.
7: That's right, Antonia. I arrived here. I went through the multiple checkpoints that press has to go through, starting with this one right here on Pennsylvania and 17th. I got in normally. I said good morning to the Secret Service officers, and I was allowed through the North Lawn gate of the White House. And it wasn't until I got inside through the magnetometers that my badge blinked red. That was the reader for the card scanner. And I was asked to hand over my badge. I was told it was disabled. And when I asked why, the officer said that it was above him. Interestingly, our producer who got in shortly after me was able to get through, but a photographer of ours also had their badge taken. And now we know that journalists from CNN, MS Now, and Politico have all been barred from entering the White House complex today.
1: Akayla, is this going to stop you from doing your great reporting?
7: Absolutely not. We continue to work our sources. We continue to reach out to White House staffers. And really what we have been left with in this situation is it's really not clear why the president decided to specifically ban MS Now, CNN, and Politico. He only says it's because he doesn't like years worth of our coverage. But that is not how the First Amendment works. All free speech is protected, not just the speech that the president approves of or he likes. And he swore an oath to the Constitution when he began his second term to protect the Constitution and the First Amendment. And yet here we are seeing the White House now implementing this ban sweepingly on MS Now, CNN, and Politico.
1: And my last question to you, Akayla, have you heard anything, any hint of what was behind this, what article, piece of reporting might have been the sort of straw that broke the camel's back here. Has anyone at the White House given you some insight?
7: I mean, the president often watches cable news. I've tried to ask whether he was simply watching television, but it doesn't seem that he really ran this by a large group of people, frankly, any of his top advisors. But this happens often. The president announces things on Truth Social, and then the White House staff follows through and implements them. But one thing I want to mention is we are going to see President Xi Jinping here at the White House in just a few days from now. And as we've been reporting here all day, I'm hearing the color guard practicing for that arrival. And our producer, who was inside at one point, saw them carrying the flags of China and the U.S. And there has been a practice by the White House and the press shop, both this one and past ones, to protect journalists when we are abroad, when foreign staffers try to prevent us from entering spaces. And yet here we are seeing the president of China coming to the U.S. And there is a real question about whether CNN, MS Now, and Politico will be in the White House. And the first test is going to be on Monday when CNN is scheduled to be in the pool.
1: Akayla Gardner, thank you so much for your dogged reporting. We appreciate you. And joining me here in the studio now are Ashley Parker, MS Now political analyst and staff writer with The Atlantic, and Jelani Cobb, MS Now political contributor. And he's also a staff writer with The New Yorker and dean of the Columbia School of Journalism. It's so good to have both of you with me this afternoon. So, Ashley, you've been covering the White House for more than a decade. What do you think this ban is really about?
8: I mean, again, we don't know the specific stories. And as someone who, like many of my friends and colleagues in the White House press corps, who's been attacked by the president by name and not by name, I often find it sometimes somewhat arbitrary what annoys him and what doesn't. You know, sometimes it turns out when we kind of post-game it that someone walked into the Oval Office and showed him a clip of a reporter saying something he didn't like, and that thing could be as innocuous as stating the fact that Joe Biden won the 2020 election. So it's hard to know the specifics, but I do think what you are seeing here is a president with less guardrails, sort of flexing what he believes is his power. And I'll just add to what Akayla said. She said there's a long tradition of overseas the White House fighting for us. In Trump's first term, I remember going on a trip with Vice President Mike Pence. For whatever reason, the South Koreans would not let the traveling press corps into the room. And I remember one of Pence's aides sort of muscling them aside, pulling them aside so the press corps could duck under and get into the room and hear what was being said. But you don't have those people and those guardrails in this administration anymore.
1: Jelani, when your students ask you about this come Monday morning, what are you going to tell them?
9: Well, I'm going to say this is part of a longer trajectory. If we go all the way back to the first term, here's something that we may have dismissed. Remember when he tried to block news organizations on his Twitter account, his personal Twitter account? And that, what we thought then was just a kind of an outrage. We couldn't imagine someone being that selective and trying to block the access of a free press to report on the president. And now, you know, we've seen the AP, you know, being banned for refusing to change the name of the entire body of water, the Gulf of Mexico, into the Gulf of America. And in each of those instances, I think we thought, this is something that the president's doing. We'll just kind of, you know, it'll blow over and so on. It wasn't treated with the level of seriousness that it should have been. And now it just metastasizes into something more audacious. And other news organizations, which I said when the AP situation happened, other news organizations should refuse to enter the White House until full access is granted to their colleagues.
1: Do you agree with that, Ashley? What should other reporters do?
8: I mean, it's an interesting question. I will say that the way the press corps has the most power is all banding together, and that requires TV networks, which in many ways have more say just because they have more people. They have a louder voice in the White House Correspondents Association. Print outlets, wire outlets, you sort of have to have if anything is going to get done, everyone has to come together. And what's interesting is this is a president who has a very antagonistic relationship with the press, but who also loves the press and is sort of one of those people who sometimes feels as if he doesn't exist if there's not a camera pointed towards him, if there's not reporters there taking notes. And so it is something he might pay attention to if every single outlet made a decision like that. But I will say, I know in the past it has been hard to get everyone to go along with
1: that. Can you tell me a little bit what it might be, what might be going on behind the scenes right now with the White House press corps? The kinds of conversations people are having with each other about what this means, what they should do on behalf of their colleagues. I've seen a lot of reporters already come forward and say they stand with MS Now, with CNN, with Politico through all of this, which is greatly appreciated. At the same time, it wasn't that long ago that reporters were filing into a ballroom to celebrate the First Amendment with this president. And we're already having active conversations about the tense relationship there. And now look where we are.
8: Yeah, I mean, I think there are going to be conversations going on at the reporter level of reporters supporting one another. Also, of course, at the top level of executives and editors trying to figure out what to do and how to handle this. And the one thing I will add, you know, not to say this isn't any way acceptable, and I have no doubt that everyone will be taking every step possible. But what always strikes me as a bit ironic is that these steps have never worked. It's important to be able to go on to the White House grounds, to sit in the briefing, to

0: The stories have not stopped, and all it means is that the press will redouble and retriple, if that's even a word, their efforts to hold power to account.
1: Jelani, I want to read for you some Washington Post reporting. This is on advisors in private. The president has been hearing blunt news from advisors about the GOP's poor chances in the midterms and has accepted that some of the problem is of his making. They cite four people with knowledge of Trump's comments. Do you see a connection between the pressure cooker he and the party are currently in and what we're seeing unfold right now?
2: Absolutely. But also, I think it might be a stretch to say that the president accepts that some of this is of his own making. We haven't seen that in 10 years of public life. We've never seen a kind of contrition from him and, well, I messed up, you know, this is my fault. And so if we grant that, what's on the other side of that is this is a person who has not distinguished himself by the level of discipline and, you know, a kind of emotional self-awareness. This could just be something that comes as a reaction. The press has reported on things. That's what's going on in, you know, many of these races. And it's like, I'm going to take my ball and go home. I'm no longer going to play fair with you all.
1: Ashley, I'm sure that you have seen Senator John Kennedy's comments from earlier this week. But for anyone who hasn't had the pleasure, he's a very colorful member of the Senate. I want you to take a listen to what he said. He used a term I'd never heard before, fat guy layups, in describing what the midterm landscape should be like for Republicans right now. Take a listen.
3: We've got to talk about the economy. We've got to talk about the cost of living. I've been to, this weekend I'm going to Kansas, Nebraska, and Iowa to help raise money and campaign for our very good candidates there. If you told me 6 months ago I was going to be having to spend my time in those three states, I wouldn't have believed you. Those ought to be fat guy layups for us. Now, we're going to win there, but the races are close.
1: So, Ashley, to Jelani's point, it may not be the case that the president is planning to come forward and take responsibility for the current polling and the dynamics ahead of these midterm elections. But do you get the sense that lawmakers blame Trump?
0: Privately, certainly. They're incredibly frustrated with the landscape they're facing. Part of that is just historical trends. When you have a midterm election with an incumbent president, and especially when you are the party that controls both chambers of Congress, there's certain headwinds there. But they're incredibly frustrated about the decision to invade Iran in the Iran war. They're incredibly frustrated about the high gas prices, the high prices overall, when the number one issue voters care about is the economy, and the president and his party is underwater on that metric. And also the things that got Trump elected, the promise of no more foreign quagmires, no more forever wars, that Biden's bad economy would change and inflation would come down, prices would come down. None of that has happened. And they are very aware that that is because of decisions like tariffs and other things that this president has made, and they're frustrated.
1: All right. We have so much more to get to with this administration, with these races. Ashley and Jelani, you are sticking with me because we're going to talk about the about face from the president's son after he faced questions about who paid for his most recent wedding. We're back in just 90 seconds.

0: Free Press. Some of the sharpest reporting is now zeroing in on allegations of corruption and self-enrichment. There's a new development in the saga around Donald Trump Jr.'s unusual wedding benefactor, the Russian oligarch who bankrolled his after party. President Trump now says his son paid the man back.
1: It's totally allowed, and a lot of people have parties and all, but it's totally allowed. But as I understand it, he paid him back. He didn't want to have that, so I hear he paid him back. A person that he knows, a friend of his, gave him a wedding party. That's very common. Maybe he didn't do a background check. But I've given wedding parties to numerous people.
0: He hears he paid him back. And while we don't yet have evidence that that happened, it would be a major about-face from the family's initial response when the news broke. Trump Jr.'s new wife, Bettina Anderson, posted online that there was no mystery or conspiracy about what they called a wedding gift from their, quote, dear friend Umar. The couple wrote, "Friendship doesn't require a political motive." Well, some lawmakers aren't so sure. And with possible Democratic control of Congress on the horizon, members of the House Oversight and Intel Committees are gearing up for sweeping corruption investigations. And even some Republicans think this whole thing stinks.
2: Believe this, a Russian oligarch paid for a lavish wedding after party for Donald Trump Jr., which to me, it just stinks. It's corruption. I don't like it.
0: And still with me here at the table, Ashley Parker and Jelani Cobb. So, Jelani, this wasn't a very long friendship. Kremlev's press office told ProPublica that the two only met a couple of years ago and have a friendly relationship. Mm-hmm. That's not how you describe a super close buddy, at least not in the world I'm living in. So if there was nothing to worry about here, as the family has been arguing, why would Don Jr. have to pay him back?
3: I don't know. I think the technical term for this is love bombing, when someone does something extraordinarily generous way too early in a relationship. No, but I think that the other part of this is, and I'm going to be quaint because, you know, early in my life when I worked in government, they gave us an ethical mandate, which really will sound like something from a bygone era. But it was not only to avoid, we were not only to avoid impropriety, but the appearance of impropriety. And that is so far gone from where we are now, where we have actual impropriety and then blatant things where there may or may not be something on the books that prohibits this. But, you know, the technical term stinks applies. There are all kinds of implications that you would suspect and say, well, what is this person getting in exchange, if anything? This is the reason that old ethical standard existed in the first place.
0: Ashley, Democrats are, of course, gearing up to make a whole lot of hay out of this, to do these investigations. They talk about it all the time. But for many of them, that's sort of priority number one after November. And I wonder if there's any risk there for them of over-promising and under-delivering, just because no matter what happens in the next couple of weeks, they're not going to have a DOJ on their side in any of this.
4: That's right. There's that risk. There's also the risk that I've talked to some Democrats about privately of overreaching, right? Their base is so eager for investigations and for what they view as justice that there's also the risk that Democrats can sort of overstep their mandate and go too far. But I will say that regardless of what would happen, if this particular very generous wedding gift was investigated and was potentially referred up to Trump's Department of Justice and nothing happened, this strikes me as something that would not be viewed by the public as overreach. This is something that the public understands very basically and simply as something, you know, that is the Republican senator put it, stinks.
0: Do you agree with that, Jelani, that sort of regardless of what the actual outcome is, that there's a sort of ethical, moral imperative here to do that work anyway?
3: There absolutely is, because you have to establish the record, you know, and as a historian, that's the important thing, you know, for us. You have to establish for succeeding generations a record of what exactly happened. The other part of this is that we've been talking about whether or not a presumably Democratic Congress and Democratic Senate would impeach Donald Trump for the third time. But there's also jeopardy from his cabinet members. And so the kind of behavior that we have seen from DOJ may or may not set off alarm bells in Congress, because members of the cabinet can be impeached as well. And so that is just an interesting dynamic that will will certainly be on the minds of people should both parties switch control in November.
0: Ashley, do you get the sense that a lot of folks around the president are banking on angling for pardons?
4: I mean, the president has essentially said as much, that anyone who has come within 200 feet of the Oval Office, you know, may get a pardon. And another interesting thing is that normally after a midterm, that's when people start to switch jobs, leave the administration. But there is some talk that people close to the president might actually stay in the administration a bit longer than they'd planned to have the government help pay for their lawyers for some of those investigations rather than trying to handle them on the outside as private citizens.
0: I'm sure the taxpayers will appreciate that. at a time when, you know, there's already evidence that this isn't just sort of being glazed over by the American public. The Economist and YouGov have a new poll out which asked U.S. registered voters what words they'd use to describe Trump. 53%, so more than half of people, associated him with the word corrupt. 51% dangerous. 47% said out of touch. Jelani?
3: Yeah, I mean, this is not a revelation. When we're looking at what his track record was in business, when we look at what, you know, the criticisms that were made of him dating back to the 2016 presidential election, or the 2020 election, or the 24 election.
0: For some people, though, is it a revelation?
3: Well, I think that what has happened is that for a certain segment of people, it's become just impossible to avoid any other kind of conclusion, because he's benefited, you know, greatly, possibly more than anyone else in modern American politics, from a really extensive benefit of the doubt. His capacity to explain even the inexplicable in ways that leave him not culpable. It's an astounding thing to see that I think it will take generations of historians to figure out. But even that has its limits. At some point, people begin looking at things. Another thing I'll say about this is it's not just corruption. It's the type of corruption. Like, we've had a kind of elegant corruption in American life and American politics for a really long time. What we don't like is the kind of smash and grab, envelope full of cash style of corruption. We think of that as beneath us. And so when people begin seeing things that don't even have any kind of plausible deniability, you know, it leads you to a conclusion.
0: Yeah, a lot of these headlines, they frankly read like things that the United States would have criticized third world dictators for.
3: 100%.
0: In very recent memory.
3: 100%.
0: All right, Ashley Parker and Jelani Cobb, it is so good to see you both. Thank you. And up next, the House goes back on break after a whole 3 days. And Congresswoman Analilia Mejia joins me to talk about what isn't getting done while House members go home until after the midterms. Plus, more on the president's latest attack on the free press. What we know about the restrictions to White House access after an MS Now crew was turned away this morning. Stay with us.

0: More on this breaking news. President Trump appearing to follow through on his latest threat to a free press after MS Now, CNN, and Politico journalists were all denied entry to the White House today. Here at MS Now, I want to share with you our statement, which reads in part, quote, "The White House belongs to the American people, and the decisions made inside are funded by our tax dollars. MS Now intends to take any and all steps necessary to defend our First Amendment rights and the essential role of independent journalism in our democracy." And joining me here in the studio is New Jersey Democratic Congresswoman Analilia Mejia. Congresswoman, it's so good to see you.
1: Thank you. So many things to ask you about.
0: But I have to begin with what appeared to sort of be a meltdown from the White House last night. Yeah. And now this ban on three different newsrooms from the People's House. I want to know what it tells you about the state of our democracy.
1: Well, first and foremost, it is clear this is on brand for a president who has been trying to control the narrative, control information, and box out any criticism. So this is essentially the next step of what is frankly a president who has taken an authoritarian turn. Donald Trump has attempted to silence voters. Donald Trump has attempted to corrupt courts. Donald Trump has attempted to take over or undo elections or the will of the people. And now Donald Trump is trying to bar the access the people have to information. This, to me, just signals more troubling turns from this White House.
0: When you look at the sort of troubling signs in our democracy right now and this threat to the First Amendment, I want to know if you see that as being connected at all to some of the dysfunction, frankly, in your place of work in Congress. This House has been one of the least productive in history, only passing 110 laws so far. The least effective House was, at this point in the term, was the last one. And that one was also led by Speaker Mike Johnson. I want you to hear him describe it, though.
2: I said it's one of the most productive in history. And this House, as I mentioned, the stats, we passed over 900 bills. Over 700 of them are parked in the Senate right now. So the House has done its job. And we'll return here on a moment's notice if the Senate sends us things to continue to work on.
0: How much work have members actually done in D.C. over the last few months?
1: Well, I'll share. I am almost the most junior member in Congress. I've only been in for just around 4 months. And I could tell you it is troubling the number of times that we've been sent home early because we're not able to pass whatever rules in order to ensure that we could get to work. It is troubling that when we have been able to pass laws, this president refused to sign it, like a housing bill that he sat on instead of taking action. And it's interesting to me that that the speaker would essentially run the Senate, his Republican colleagues in the Senate, run them over the, what is the expression, run them over with the bus. The bottom line to me is that we have a president who has taken over the Republican Party. This president has threatened his own leadership, and they are frozen with inaction. And add to that this despotic authoritarian tendencies, and the American people are the one who are in trouble.
0: When you talk to your Republican colleagues behind the scenes, do they reflect on any of this? Do they say things that are different in private than they do in public? Because, you know, for example, I kind of gave the numbers there before I played that sound about just 110 laws so far at this point. But also, you know, my colleague Alicia Menendez first brought this up the other day. Republicans enacted in 2025 Medicaid work requirements.
1: Mm-hmm.
0: And they asked recipients to work 80 hours a month.
1: Yes.
0: That is like double what you guys have been
1: averaging. And it is ridiculous. I mean, again, when we were told that we were going home early, I was very concerned. I called the question to my own leadership. And here is the bottom line to the American people. We have an affordability crisis. You have tech executives telling us that we need to rein in what is happening in AI. We know that most Americans are concerned about their daily living, healthcare costs, education costs, just daily existence. And here we are being sent home early by a Republican Party and leadership that cannot get its act together because they are too beholden to Donald Trump. This should concern voters. In fact, I think that it is concerning voters, and that that is being reflected in the choices that voters are making in the primaries, and we'll see what happens in November.
0: So I have to ask you then a question that I've heard from some of our viewers. And I think maybe in some circles this question could maybe sound a little tinfoil hat, but I don't know that it is so much anymore, which is there a real sense of fear at all that if Democrats win and all these new Democrats are supposed to be seated in Congress in the coming months, that Mike Johnson might do something to slow or stop that?
1: Look, I understand the sentiment because we had a president who fomented a revolt and an attack on the Capitol. We have a speaker who will capitulate at a moment's notice instead of listening to the American people. We have executives sounding alarms and those with the levers, their hands at the levers of power, doing nothing. So I am not surprised to hear that kind of concern. But again, I have been an organizer for 25 years. I'm new in Congress, but here's what I know. When the American people take action, when we raise our voices, when we make demands, your representatives act. To me, I am holding town halls, listening to my constituents, and I'm urging my colleagues to do the same. And for those who do not have representatives who are holding town halls, I say delegate your members. Go to their offices. We need to hear from the American people because we are at a crisis point. And it starts with the leadership in the White House. It trickles down into Congress. But in the end, the buck stops with the American people.
0: Congresswoman Mejia,
1: thank you.
0: Thank you. Thank you so much. Coming up, we're going to bring you the latest developments after MS Now and other news organizations were denied access to the White House this morning. Plus, there's new reporting about the crucial details the Pentagon hasn't disclosed about the Iran war. All that next.

0: With the White House now denying access to MS Now and other news outlets, we will still do the work here of reporting the news, even if it's news the administration does not like. 50,000 U.S. service members have been deployed to fight President Trump's war with Iran. But there are an additional 40,000 troops stationed in the Middle East as part of the U.S.'s normal military presence, all of them within striking distance of Iran, paying the highest personal price for this war. And now the Washington Post has learned more service members have paid with their lives than Secretary Pete Hegseth has disclosed. On Friday, the Post revealed that there have been at least 22 military fatalities during the war. That's according to six U.S. officials familiar with the Defense Department's internal casualty accounting data. Hegseth denied this reporting. That's four deaths missing from the Pentagon's public tally of 18. And Central Command has not publicly shared information about most Iranian missile and drone attacks, saying it could jeopardize operational security and provide Iran with intelligence about U.S. vulnerabilities. MS Now spoke with families of service members stationed across the Middle East who say their loved ones have been subjected to a barrage of missile attacks that the Pentagon, again, is not disclosing. In fact, those families say the public isn't remotely aware of the danger of the ongoing conflict or the damage bases are taking from strikes.
1: The president said, oh, this is small potatoes, you know? Well, I have a small potato over in Jordan that I care a lot about. You know, he's everything to me. He's my youngest son. He's my baby, you know? And I was totally floored when I found out that what they're having to go through, you know, they've survived over 230 ballistic missile and drone attacks.
0: And with me now, former commanding general of the U.S. Army Europe, retired Army Lieutenant General Mark Hertling. He's an MS Now military analyst. And Priya Srether, MS Now Pentagon reporter. It's great to see both of you, friends. General, I want to start with you, though, and your reaction to what you just heard there. That is a father who is responding directly to something that the president said, kind of describing the conditions overseas as small potatoes. But he says, you know, his son is his potato, and he's deeply concerned about his well-being. General, what did you make of that?
2: That father put it very succinctly and accurately, Antonio. And what I'll say is, one more thing. Anytime parents, loved ones, spouses, children have their soldier or military member deployed overseas, especially in the Middle East, there is a concern. Even though the soldier may say, hey, I'm safely tucked away in Jordan, which was something you could say a few months ago, but you can't anymore because the entire Middle East is a battlefield right now under Iran's potential missile and drone attacks. But there's always that concern by loved ones back home. I like the way he put it. This is my small potato. The fact of the matter is, whenever America sends its sons or daughters into harm's way, those loved ones are concerned about where they are and what they're doing. And when you have a loved one that's stationed overseas reporting on what's actually happened, which isn't being reported by the Pentagon, to me, that's cause for great concern. And it just shows how the Pentagon is helping the American people lose trust with what the military is being asked to do. And that's really unfortunate.
0: Priya, to that point, the Pentagon is declining to answer questions about what exactly is going on with this accounting discrepancy. Can you talk to me a bit about what it is like for reporters, you know, trying to report on, trying to deal with the Pentagon in this moment, especially in sort of the shadow of what we're now seeing with our own newsroom and its relationship to the White House?
3: Yeah, that's right, Antonia. I mean, it's not surprising that they don't want to comment on this. And I think the thing that I really want to emphasize as far as this death toll number goes is that it is not a number, right? It is not a small potato, as Johnny Odom said. That was his son. And there are potentially four additional families somewhere in the United States that are grieving the loss of their service member who made the ultimate sacrifice. And they are not getting the honor and respect that they deserve because they're not being reported about the fact that their loved ones died overseas. But frankly, we saw the Pentagon do this earlier this summer when three soldiers died in Jordan in July, an additional soldier died in Iraq. And at that time, the Defense Casualty Analysis System, which sort of tallies those killed in action, had the number at 14 and not 18. And that's because, according to this administration, the war in Iran is over. So they had actually moved those four service members into a new category called overseas operation. But to your point, Antonia, it doesn't matter how you categorize things. The Pentagon press corps, of course, is used to the lack of transparency. We know that this Pentagon doesn't want to be held accountable. That's why they changed the press rules a year ago, which effectively booted us out of the building. And so we're very accustomed to exactly what our friends over in the White House press corps are experiencing today, sadly. But just because they turn your badge off, just because they kick you out of a building, that's not going to stop reporters from reporting. We are capable of doing our jobs no matter where we go. And especially, I think, when you're covering the military community, these are people who took an oath to the Constitution, not to a commander in chief, to defend democracy. And they very much believe in a free press. And the last thing I'll say, Antonia, is that I actually have gone into the Pentagon a few different times. They've made it incredibly difficult for us to go in there. Obviously, you have to get invited in, you have to get a guest badge, you have to be escorted. But every time I'm inside of that building since these rules changed, people who are wearing that uniform pull me aside and they tell me, thank you for being here. Keep up the good fight. Keep doing your job. So I would say that most people in the military, and I would venture to guess that most Americans, believe in a free press and they want us to keep reporting.
0: Thank you, Priya. Thank you for that reassurance, but also thank you for the incredible reporting that you have been doing day in and day out, despite the rules that the Pentagon has put in place. I think you're a perfect example of a reporter who has gotten to the story, who has spoken to the families and people directly impacted, even if the administration might not have wanted you to. General, I actually want you to take a listen to another piece of Priya's reporting. She spoke to a mother of a service member named Karen Marks.
4: I do feel like our troops are sitting ducks in the sense that everyone knows where the bases are. I mean, I could Google it right now and tell you where all the American bases in the area are. This isn't some top secret information. We have it. Our enemies have it. Everybody can figure it out. So in the sense that their location is generally known and there's equipment that and bombs that can get to them. Yeah, they're without enough interceptors. They are sitting ducks.
0: General, do you agree with her? How vulnerable are American forces in the region right now?
2: It's much more vulnerable than it's ever been, Antonia, and it's a great point. During the wars in Iraq and Afghanistan, we had bases throughout the Middle East because they were secure. We were not concerned about aircraft from the enemy or missiles or drone strikes. This is a different kind of conflict, and war has evolved over the last several years since we were in Iraq and Afghanistan. So those bases that were secure, that were considered to be in either a rear area or away from the battlefield, no longer possess that. And it puts an additional requirement on the commanders to make sure their safety and their operational security is considered. We're not doing that very well. We still have a lot of people at bases that are not fortified. Some of the pictures we saw this week showed open airfields without any revetments, housing units that were the equivalent of mobile home trailers, headquarters that had thin skin covers to them. That's not the kind of thing you need in a combat environment. You need hardened shelters or underground shelters. We don't have that in the Middle East right now. But there's so many other factors that are involved in this. And if I can just comment on what Priya said a minute ago, because I think it's so important, I would reinforce the fact that the majority of military commanders in uniform want the press to know what's going on. Is it a pain in the ass talking to the press if you're a military commander? Absolutely. I hated doing it. But I also knew I had the responsibility to inform the American public on what we were doing. And the fact that this current Pentagon is trying to hide that information from the people that provide the sons and daughters that go to war is just, in my view, very shameful for what this Pentagon and what the civilian authorities are doing right now.
0: I'm so grateful to be able to speak to the two of you. You know, I am no expert on this, but it seems to me that one of the things that frustrates me sometimes is we're constantly hearing updates on our sort of technological resources and stockpiles, but humans have their limits too. They're part of readiness. Yeah. They are a resource, and humans can only do so much. Thank you, Priya, for always keeping people and their families at the center of your reporting. And thank you, Lieutenant General Mark Hertling, for all that you do. Good to see you both. And
2: thank
0: more
2: you.
0: Ahead on breaking news. MS Now and other journalists denied access to the White House today, setting up a new First Amendment fight for the president. Stay with us.

0: Coming up on The Assignment, something is going on down there in Florida in a community that once and often rallied around President Trump and his party. The many factors behind that change and the massive impact it could have on the GOP. The Democratic nominee for a House district in South Florida joins me to break all of that down. Plus,
1: is there something that's keeping you up at night?
2: Yeah, a whole lot of things, from AI to the potential loss of the American dream. It is so important to me that my kids grow up and inherit a country where they have more opportunity and more freedom than the country I was born into.
0: I sat down with former Transportation Secretary Pete Buttigieg to talk about everything from the midterms to AI to his time as Transportation Secretary and what he's saying and not saying about his plans for 2028. All of this as we continue to follow today's breaking news. Several journalists banned from the White House, including our colleagues from MS Now. We're going to get a live report from our crew detailing what happened. Stay with us.

0: Good afternoon from MS Now headquarters here in New York City. I'm Antonia Hilton, and this is The Assignment. We are following breaking news out of Washington, D.C. after journalists for MS Now, CNN, and Politico were all denied access to the White House today. This unprecedented move comes after President Trump on Friday posted he was banning the three news organizations from the People's House effective immediately. He cited, without giving any specifics, mind you, what he called fake news and for not treating him fairly. MS Now stands by all of our reporting. Here's what the president had to say about the press yesterday.
1: I will get a good story out of these people. From some of them, I will. I'll get one from him. I'll get one from him. I'll get a few of them. But it's sick. I mean, there's something wrong with a country that can allow people to write purposely negative stories.
0: This morning, MS Now journalists were the very first to report they had been denied entry and had their access badges confiscated by the Secret Service. MS Now responded in part, "The White House belongs to the American people, and the decisions made inside are funded by our tax dollars. And we will continue to report on the president, the administration, and the issues that impact the American people." CNN released a statement writing in part, CNN's mission to report on the U.S. government will continue regardless of any attempts to restrict physical access to the White House and other government buildings or any other attempts to impede our journalism. Politico also says it stands by its reporter and vowed to vigorously defend First Amendment rights. In a report today, Politico said, quote, many senior White House staff were surprised by the directive, which happened while Chief of Staff Susie Wiles was out of town and weren't aware it was coming until they saw the post from Trump. That is according to three people close to the White House with knowledge of conversations in the West Wing. I'm going to bring in MS Now White House reporter Akayla Gardner. She was denied access this morning. I also have with me MS Now chief national reporter and host of State of Play, my friend Peter Alexander, and Hofstra University professor of law, James Sample, is here at the table with me. Akayla, I'm going to start with you, though. Give us a sense of what this was like this morning.
2: Yeah, this morning we were not sure whether we were going to be able to get in the White House, but our photographer arrived here around 7 a.m. He attempted to scan his badge and this card reader begun to blink red. And at that point, he had his badge confiscated. Shortly after myself and our producer arrived here, I went through the first two entries with no issues at all, and it wasn't until I was in a security room where we go through magnetometers where my badge also blinked red, and I tried several times entering my PIN, scanning my badge, until the officer asked me to hand my badge over to him, and he let me know that my badge had been disabled, and when I asked him why, he simply said it was above him. And we now know that there's journalists from CNN, Politico, and MS Now who have been barred today after the president's explicit threat. And I just want to say that our interactions with Secret Service agents today were just polite, not hostile in any way. They were friendly and professional, as they are every single day. But why this is so important is because there's often White House officials, even on weekends when the president isn't here, he's right now in Camp David, who sometimes do television hits, who are sometimes here just working the weekends, and we have the opportunity to talk to them. That is why it is so important for us to be having access to the complex, for us to be on campus, because we can have those exchanges. Yes, we will continue to cover this White House and this administration, but as I often tell sources, I am going to write the story anyways, and I would rather have your opinion included in it. And today, we are seeing now, we are being excluded from access that dozens of other outlets across the city have.
0: We know, Akayla, that you are going to continue doing your great work. And Peter, I have to ask, because you have been a White House reporter for more than a decade, and you have pressed this president many, many times. So what do you think set him off last night? What was it?
3: Well, the president made clear there wasn't any particular incident. He didn't identify any inaccuracy, no grievance, no particular report that frustrated him. It was just the, quote, fake news, in his words, which is a frustration he has had from the very beginning. My view, having covered this president and having covered presidents for most of the last 14 years, is that he identifies fake news as facts that he doesn't like. And the facts have been piling up in a way that he and members of his administration acknowledge has been problematic right now. There are real concerns about what's happening as we head toward the midterms, barely 40 days from right now. Let's just look at those facts and return the focus to those in particular, which is what I think is the basis of his frustration. You talk about gas prices since the war began. Today, $4.48 a gallon. That's exactly $1.50 more than Americans were paying per gallon before the war began. For diesel, it is now $6.48 a gallon. That's almost $2.75 more a gallon. It's not just Democrats, but Republicans, where our reporters have been around the country speaking to Americans about their concerns. And these are real frustrations. So as other reporters have described it, oftentimes the president will throw these sort of grenades in different directions, talking, raising the conversation about different issues to distract and deflect from the real issues that most Americans are asking about. This is the number one issue for Americans right now, the topic of the cost of living and how it impacts them. And I think that, frankly, is the president's frustration more than anything else.
0: So, James, Peter just gave us the facts as they simply are, whether this administration likes it or not. But there's also this little thing called the Constitution. And you wrote yesterday that the short answer that people are asking themselves about whether or not this is legal for the president to do is no. Walk me through that.
4: It's pretty easy analysis in this instance, Antonia, but there is some substance behind that analysis, which is to say the First Amendment doesn't bar every interaction between government and speech. It sorts speech into categories. And rules that target speech because of subject matter are known as content-based regulations. Within content-based regulations, those content-based regulations are subject to strict scrutiny, which is the toughest test in constitutional law. Within that category, there's an even stricter category, and that is for what's known as viewpoint discrimination. And what that means is you can't target speech as the government because you don't like it, because, as Peter said, you don't like the facts that the reporters are reporting or the way in which they're reporting them. That's the definition of viewpoint discrimination. Viewpoint discrimination is basically always unconstitutional. Here, when the government opens the White House, the government doesn't actually have to open the White House to reporters, but if the government opens the White House to reporters, it cannot then pick and choose among the reporters as, based on viewpoint. And there is actually precedent on this point. There's a case from 1977, almost 50 years ago, out of the D.C. Circuit, which is the circuit that would govern anything that happens at the White House with the press corps. We don't have Supreme Court precedent on point. And the reason we don't is that this is such a slam dunk case. The case from 1977 said basically, if you choose to open it, you can have objective criteria, you can have a numerical limit because there's only room for so many. But what you cannot do is pick and choose based on viewpoint. This is also, though, I would point out, unconstitutional for a reason that is entirely separate from the First Amendment. And that is the notion of due process. And in the Jim Acosta case in the first Trump administration in 2018, it was actually on due process grounds that a Trump-appointed judge said, you didn't give a reason, you didn't provide an opportunity to respond. That is the definition of what's known as arbitrary. Arbitrary, I would say, in this instance, impetuousness.
0: I'm no lawyer, but those two things certainly seem to, you know, our team has tried to find out, yeah, you know, what piece might it have been, you know, what exactly, what headline, Chyron, did he see on the screen that could have led to this? We do not know. We were not given an opportunity to respond, mm-hmm, and we still do not have that understanding. You know, Peter, you touched on this a moment ago, but the Washington Post has this reporting that I know you've seen, that the president is starting to acknowledge his cratering poll numbers, something that he has long dismissed. And now you have Republicans speaking out about these high fuel prices and how the midterms are not looking so great for them. So why this ban then? Why would this administration want this headline out there too?
3: What was his name? Colonel Nathan Jessup. It was Jack Nicholson, I think, and a few good men who said, you can't handle the truth. In this case, the president cannot handle the truth, and he doesn't want Americans to hear the truth right now. We talk about the First Amendment. Obviously, reporters have a First Amendment right to communicate their information, whether the president desires it or not. I was struck by his words in the Oval Office yesterday when pressed by some of my former colleagues there, where he said, among other things, that he didn't want to allow them, or they shouldn't be allowed to write negative things. The First Amendment allows them to do just that. But the bottom line is, what strikes me why he would do this is because in many ways what the president is doing is trying to send a message to his supporters, to those media outlets, podcasters, influencers, and others, to make this

0: tools that he usually relies on, and those are the more sycophantic outlets throughout the country.
1: Peter, can I ask you, you know all these folks in the press corps, the White House press corps so well, and I'm wondering if you can give us a little bit of insight into what some of the conversations are like. I talked about this with Ashley Parker earlier, too. You know, do you get the sense that we're already seeing statements of support, which we so appreciate here in our newsroom, but there are these open questions. Should anyone go inside the White House right now until their colleagues' access is restored? Are these things that people are actively talking about, considering, debating right now?
0: Well, to be clear, he can ban reporters, as he is trying to do. It will be blocked, I think, by the courts. He can try to ban reporters from entering, but he can't ban reporters from reporting. So while this makes it more difficult, more challenging, the ability to speak to those close to the president, many of whom were surprised by this post, as they have been by so many others. I can't tell you how many times, Antonio, I would be sitting in the press office of the West Wing, speaking to a communications director or others, and the president would post something. You would hear our phone ding. I would look across the room of the communications director and say, do you have anything to say about that? And they said, read it to me. They had no idea what the president was going to say. This is stuff that just comes from him, from his mind, that he quickly that he spews out. But I do think that the thing that we should keep close eyes on and shouldn't be lost is how this fits in the broader picture of the president's attack on the First Amendment and on the free press right now. And that is how this administration in particular has really changed the makeup of the briefing room. All reporters should have a right to be in there, no matter what outlet they come from and beyond. But increasingly, they have, this administration under Donald Trump, has diluted the traditional reporters whose focus is on the facts. You can be a reporter from a more conservative or liberal outlet, but increasingly he has brought in others who are social media influencers and others who work for outlets that do not have legal and standards departments. There is no standard by which they judge their reporting. They're trying to have a relationship directly with the president and amplify their own message. And I raise that because one thing that struck me in the last several days was this past week when the Attorney General, Todd Blanche, was doing the White House briefing from the Rose Garden, just steps from the Oval Office. First of all, I'd never seen anything like that before. But one of the reporters who he called on said to him, you're doing a great job. And that, to me, is just so unheard of, because our job is not to be rooting for anybody. I'm not an advocate for Democrats or Republicans. We are advocates for the facts, and I hope this has no real impact. It didn't have an impact as it relates to the Pentagon, other than our ability to have face-to-face conversations. Our reporting will continue, even though it's going to be more challenging under these circumstances.
1: James, there's a new statement from the White House Correspondents Association, and I'm just going to read a little bit of it. Today's action, revoking access for journalists from CNN, Politico, and MS Now, violates the First Amendment. So, they are not, mincing words here at all. I want you to reflect, though, for a moment on some of what Peter said here, because you and I have had many conversations at this very table about the sort of larger projects of this administration, expanding executive power, the way the president and the people around him see the presidency. And I want to know how you see this story fitting into that bigger pattern.
2: I think this is an overstep for this White House, even relative to this White House's goals, which is to say, there is a long pattern at this point of the White House's contempt for the rule of law, contempt for the Constitution. But to Peter's point, and we'll go tit for tat on a few good men quotes. There's a quote from Lieutenant Daniel Caffey in that. I'm sorry, I forgot you were absent the day they taught law in law school. It's one of my favorites. Americans didn't need to go to law school to understand what's on the banner of the screen right now. Read that simple. White House implements Trump ban on free press. The average American, and this is why I think it's an overstep, the average American knows intuitively, instinctively, that is wrong. It's not, you don't need to know the nuances of the First Amendment. That's not who we are. This is not North Korea. This is not Russia. And whether you are left, right, blue, red, there is still some purple in this country that recognizes some fundamental values. And you don't need to be a lawyer. You don't need to be steeped in the Constitution to know that one of the things that does make America great is the free press.
1: And Mike has been dropped. Peter Alexander, James Sample, thank you both so much for your reporting, your expertise, and your great quotes on the spot. I appreciate you both so much, and it's good to see you always. Peter, you're going to be back later on today with a special episode of State of Play, and Rachel Maddow will be joining you on that hour, too. That's at 6 p.m. Eastern, right here on MS Now. You do not want to miss it. Up next, the tides are turning in South Florida as my next guest aims to turn a crucial House district blue. That's next in just

0: Something is changing in South Florida, and President Trump's push for the largest deportation operation in American history seems to be driving it. A community once broadly enthusiastic in its praise for the president, now living with constant ICE operations, long lines outside Miami immigration courtrooms, people watching their longtime neighbors and loved ones get deported to countries they've never even seen, even when they've committed no crimes. And two revelations this week are showing the sea change. First, Americans learned from an independent federal watchdog that the infamous Alligator Alcatraz detention facility in Florida held detainees in this, what was known as the box. The detention staff referred to this box as a calming area where detainees were supposed to reflect for a time on things like their behavior choices. But the inspector general described it as unprecedented, something they'd never seen before at a facility like this. Alligator Alcatraz is now shuttered after being plagued by allegations of torturous conditions. But I want to show you how one congresswoman, Maria Salazar of Florida, described conditions when she toured it right after it first opened.
1: What I saw complies with the highest federal standards for a prisoner or a detention center like this one.
2: Did you get
1: I did lay in one of the beds, and the beds are good, and the kitchen is clean, and the floors are good, and the cage as well. Who wants to be in a cage?
0: You heard it. Back then, she said it complies with the highest federal standards. Well, now a different political reality seems to be settling in, which brings me to the second major revelation of the week. A New York Times poll found likely voters trusting Democrats over Republicans on what used to be their signature issue of immigration by 7 points. And then Congresswoman Salazar released this.
3: Mr. President, some of your immigration enforcement efforts have gone too far. In July, 50% of the 50,000 people that were detained had no criminal record. Be careful what your advisors are telling you about immigration policy.
0: And joining us now is Elliot Rodriguez, the Democratic nominee hoping to unseat Congresswoman Salazar. Mr. Rodriguez, your opponent did something that I found fascinating this week. She looked directly into that camera, directly criticized President Trump, saying his immigration crackdown went too far. Do you agree with her?
4: Well, you know, Antonia, the heat makes people do crazy things in Miami, and that's the only explanation I have, because how do you explain Maria Elvira Salazar, who voted for Donald Trump's immigration policy, now saying that the immigration policy is wrongheaded? But you know what? Our campaign has been focusing on the economic issues, and it's resonating. People are suffering through one of the worst cost of living crisis that South Florida has seen. I know that there is an economic crisis throughout the country, but here in Miami, I would submit that it's on steroids, because millionaires and billionaires are moving here, scooping up waterfront mansions and luxury condominiums. But our working class, our young people, young couples like my daughter with my grandchildren have had to move out. They cannot afford to live here. And that's what people want to talk about. And my opponent, Maria Elvira Salazar, now wants to talk about this phony fight that she's having with Donald Trump. Let's be very clear. These are crocodile tears. She is in agreement with Donald Trump. But attitudes are changing here. I'm talking to a lot of people who say this is not what they voted for.
0: You mentioned that you've been talking to all of these people. You're Cuban American. My mom's side is Cuban American. I have some family members that live in the area who you would represent if elected. And, you know, Miami has been sort of synonymous with Republican politics now for quite a while. And in many ways, people assume all Cuban Americans just think that way. And I'm curious if you think the Cuban American community in South Florida is changing, or do you think it's the Republican Party that's changed?
4: Well, I think that attitudes are changing in the Cuban American community, but I have to say that we Cuban American Democrats have always been around. My dad was a lifelong Democrat because he admired Lyndon Johnson, because Lyndon Johnson signed the Civil Rights Act, but also Lyndon Johnson allowed thousands and thousands of Cubans to flee Cuba. And Lyndon Johnson signed the Cuban Adjustment Act, which gave Cubans coming here privileges that other immigrants don't have. Let's be clear about that. Also, he allowed the freedom flights in the 1960s. So my fellow Cuban Americans somehow have forgotten that. But now, with this cruel and inhumane immigration policy, guess what? It's affecting Cuban Americans here. They're having their loved ones be detained and deported. Cubans are being sent to Africa. Cubans are being sent to Mexico, for example, other third countries with no papers, no working permits, nothing. They're just driven there. They open the door of the van and they dump them out. And this should not be happening in this country. And my fellow Cuban Americans, but also Venezuelan Americans who live here and others say, this is not what we voted for. This is not the way to handle immigration. So opinions are changing.
0: I have to ask you too, you know, you're a former journalist. I can see some of your awards behind you there. And I want your reflection, your reaction to what's happening with the White House. My colleagues, our peers and colleagues at Politico and CNN, now banned, according to the president, from the White House. Badges not working this morning when my colleague Akayla Gardner went in and tried to just do her job and keep the public informed. What does it represent to you?
4: To me, it represents authoritarianism. It represents communism, the country that my family fled. This should not be happening in this country. You know, I was a journalist for 4 decades. I worked for local stations in Philadelphia, Miami, and I was the anchor at CBS News Miami for 25 years. I left in December when the parent company of CBS was taken over by people I didn't care to work for. And I was disturbed then, and I'm more disturbed now, because that should not be happening. And I hope that the White House press corps speak out about this and do challenge it whichever way they can, because this should not be happening. We need the press there. We need the press to be the eyes and ears of the public. And we know that Donald Trump has had this love-hate relationship with the press. Make no mistake, he likes being on TV, he likes being quoted, and he likes getting the attention. He just wants to get the positive attention all the time, and it doesn't work that way. And so we need to stand our ground and say, no, this is not acceptable. This does not work well for anyone. And this is authoritarianism. This is, does not, should not be happening in a democracy.
0: Elliot Rodriguez, thank you so much for your time today.
4: Thank you very much.
0: We are keeping a close eye on those latest developments from the White House after our colleagues were turned away this morning. We're going to have more on that throughout the hour. But first, I sat down this week with former Transportation Secretary Pete Buttigieg. What he told me about AI, the midterms, how Democrats can break through, and his plans for 2028

0: Pete Buttigieg, the 2020 presidential candidate and transportation secretary under Joe Biden, is not on the ballot this November, but he is invested in Democrats taking back power in Congress. He's appeared at rallies and town halls across dozens of states, in purple districts and even in red ones, directly engaging with voters weeks before a midterm election that could reshape control of Congress. And, of course, right as the 2028 speculation starts to heat up. Earlier this week, I sat down with him as he stumped with Kate Conley in the politically mixed Hudson Valley, New York. I wanted to know something straightforward. If Democrats win back power, what exactly would they do with it? Mr. Secretary, you've been traveling the country and you've been talking to voters about chiefly their economic fears and frustrations right now. And in the midst of all of this, the president has come forward with a $5,000 offer. And I don't want to debate its legality or probability. What I want to know is, what is the Democratic counteroffer?
1: Well, it's that we're going to make sure that you get paid more and everyday life costs less, which is government's job. It's not supposed to randomly toss out or blurt out unrealistic promises of random cash coming to you. It's supposed to solve problems so that healthcare is more affordable, groceries are more affordable, the things you get at the store besides groceries are more affordable, insurance, all these things, and make sure that people are paid more. Remember, congressional Republicans have prevented America from raising the minimum wage for getting on 20 years.
0: What do you think you'll actually be able to do if Democrats have the House, but they certainly don't have the support of the president?
1: Yeah.
0: What do you think you can deliver on?
1: Well, look, I think that a new Democratic Congress could act to repeal the tariffs. That puts money back in people's pockets. It could act to restore the child tax credit extension. That made a huge difference, lifted millions of children out of poverty before Republicans forced us to not renew it. They could have a fairer tax code that makes sure that the wealthiest people in the country are paying at least as much as middle-class taxpayers, which is not the case right now. But the thing I really want to stress here is most Americans already believe we should do these things, and yet they aren't happening. And I think putting the president on the spot, saying, okay, are you really going to veto paid family leave? Are you really going to veto a higher minimum wage? Are you really going to veto a fairer tax code?
0: What about corruption and the concerns that voters have there? I mean, this new story about the president's son and ties to a Russian oligarch. They're important to people. At the same time, I wonder if there is a risk of overpromising and undelivering and not fully delivering there because of the dynamic of what's happening at the DOJ.
1: Yeah, look, this DOJ obviously is not going to be committed to chasing down examples of corruption, but I still think there is an opportunity at the very least to establish some transparency, some facts, because there's some behaviors that are going on that no one, left, right, or center, Democrat or Republican, should be defending. Whether we're talking about the family member of the president getting bankrolled by a Russian oligarch, whether we're talking about what's going on with this jumbo jet, we can go on down the list. We know what these cases are. I also think it's important from an oversight perspective that there be a focus on people who are victims of this, whether we're talking about the American taxpayer having to pay for projects that might be illegal and certainly aren't called for, or whether we're talking about the people who have been victims of abuses of the Trump administration, from weaponizing the Justice Department to people who have been harmed by ICE.
0: I also want to talk about the war and the role that it is playing in sort of the psyche and everyday costs, of course, that Americans are paying right now. And then we also have the news that the president is planning a $2 billion sale of 2,000-pound bombs to Israel, and that's funded with taxpayer dollars.
1: Right.
0: If you were president, I want to know how you would manage foreign conflict at a time when so many Americans are tired of seeing our dollars go overseas.
1: First of all, don't get into a foreign conflict if you have any alternative. You know, the issue of the day when I was first coming of age was, of course, the Iraq War. And you would think that we had learned from that. Matter of fact, President Trump went from supporting the war to lying later on, saying he was against it all along, and definitely lying about keeping us out of a new one in Iran. The service members are paying the heaviest cost of this, but every American is paying the tax, direct tax expenditures, like you said, but also indirectly the cost of diesel, highest it's ever been, cost of fertilizer. Even the cost of a mortgage is affected by this because of what's happened to interest rates. A lot of people voted for Donald Trump because they believed him when he said he was a different kind of Republican who wasn't going to get us in a war in the Middle East that could have been avoided. Instead, of course, the opposite has happened.
0: The other threat on people's minds right now is the threat of artificial intelligence. And I want to know what kinds of guardrails Democrats are thinking about right now. For example, is there a scenario
2: in which these tech companies may at some point need congressional approval before they introduce a new model or even just an update to an existing one that consumers are already using.
1: Yeah, you know, there have been a lot of comparisons lately to aviation safety, something I was deeply involved in, of course, at the Department of Transportation. And there what you have is when you're talking about a new system, before it goes into the air, a new aircraft, a new engine, it has to be established that it's going to be safe. I think there are ways to set up a regulatory body that could do that for some of these technologies as well. Now, it's got to be nimble, right? These things evolve so quickly.
2: Is our Congress ready to be nimble?
1: Congress, not so much, but we need Congress to help create a more fast-moving body. This is what even the companies are starting to call for. Different companies have different ideas, but I think the whole point is we shouldn't just be leaving it to the companies. Even the companies are saying, hey, just don't just leave it to us, because then what happens is any one company trying to be careful and do the right thing winds up losing its competition with the others.
2: Do you see it as an affordability story as well? Because as I've spent time out on the road talking to voters, often I will talk to white-collar, solidly middle-class workers who have started to see layoffs in their professions at the companies, major companies that we're all familiar with, and they have this immense anxiety right now that these technologies are kind of pulling the rug out from underneath them in these early critical stages of their careers.
1: Well, I think a lot about the experience of the industrial Midwest when I was growing up, which experienced a wave of automation and trade that threw a lot of people out of careers that they were many years into. And when that happened, they didn't just lose their income. In many cases, they lost their identity, their sense of belonging.
2: Right.
1: I think that's a lesson for us to remember as AI threatens to change, disrupt, and sometimes end many people's jobs and careers. And it's a reminder that not only do we have to make sure that there is an economic cushion, a way for people to adjust, and a chance to not have that ruin your finances if things are changing more quickly in your career field than you can easily adapt to, but also more ways for people to have a source of belonging that isn't just coming from their job. It's one of the reasons I believe in national service. Voluntary national service is one of the big things we ran on back when I was running for president. I still believe in that.
2: Speaking of running for president, Gavin Newsom recently said that he's waiting to see what Kamala Harris decides before he makes a decision, that he won't run if she decides to. Are you making a similar calculation right now?
1: I'm totally focused on the 2026 election. It's less than 7 weeks away right now, and that's what I'm devoting my time to. Pretty soon we're going to be going out to Texas. Great candidates in these traditionally red districts, but you can tell the voters there are ready for something different. So you may know better than I do. I'm excited to see for myself Johnny Garcia, Katie Padilla Stout, these great candidates who are in it for the right reasons. That's my focus right now, and it's got to be all of our focus. Anybody who cares about the trajectory of our country, anybody involved in Democratic politics, all the way through the election.
2: When you think about the America that your kids are going to inherit, is there something that's keeping you up at night?
1: Yeah, a whole lot of things, from AI to the potential loss of the American dream. It is so important to me that my kids grow up and inherit a country where they have more opportunity and more freedom than the country I was born into. I still believe in that. I wouldn't do what I do if I didn't. I understand that our sense of hope is under a lot of pressure and a lot of strain right now, but I also believe we can turn that around. It's why I'm traveling the country campaigning. I think we've been to 35 states now, campaigning for people and causes that are all part of that. The great thing about America, the great thing about our democracy, even as flawed and as troubled as it is in this moment right now, is that we, the people, get the last word on that.
2: Thank you so much.
1: Thank you.
0: And coming up, imagine serving your country for years, even decades, and instead of being thanked, honored, you're put on leave. That's the reality for many transgender troops right now. And one of those service members joins me next with her message to Secretary Hegseth. Plus, we're following the president's latest attack on the free press as MS Now and other journalists are denied access to the White House. Stay with us.

0: The week of her senior war college graduation, Commander Austin Converse says she found out she wasn't allowed to walk with the rest of her peers. Why? She alleges it's because she's transgender. The commander received a form that week notifying her that she had to comply with the standards and uniform of her biological sex. And I have seen that form. After 17 years of decorated military service in Southeast Asia, the Middle East, and Germany, and a grueling school year, she told us she was placed on administrative leave with no notice, no explanation. The Trump administration is currently asking the Supreme Court to weigh in on a challenge to the executive order banning transgender troops from the military before the case goes to trial in January. Commander Converse is a plaintiff in that case. We reached out to the Pentagon and the Navy about Commander Converse's case. A Defense Department official told MS Now the department does not comment on pending or ongoing litigation. The Navy said they had nothing else to add. In the meantime, more than 4,000 trans service members are living in limbo, waiting to find out whether they can continue serving the country they love. And joining me now is Commander Austin Converse, a special operations officer in the Navy. Austin, it's good to see you. I want to go back to the beginning and take us through that day. How did you find out you were being put on administrative leave?
1: Yeah, so I basically got an email late Monday night. As recently as the week prior, I was giving my my thesis, so to speak, and having professors tell me, hey, you really should think about publishing. And then the very next week, I'm being told, we need to see, check your email. And at 7:30 p.m., I'm getting an email saying you need to report in the next day and you're in violation of sex-based uniform standards. Out of the blue, I have not shared with my command that I am transgender. I have been serving. I'm at the top of my, one of the top of my class, and I am performing. And that I get this completely out of the blue as I'm preparing to walk with my class. And so within 2-3 days, they're moving me to a completely different base, and they're putting me on administrative leave immediately. I've seen DUIs, I've seen criminal allegations treated with more dignity and respect than I received that day. And I don't necessarily blame the individuals. I think this has put, commanders and staff in really difficult places where they didn't even know, and they're being told to tell me to report in a different uniform the very next day. It's just a very awkward and it's sort of bred inconsistency in the way that each of us are treated.
0: Awkward might be maybe a gentle term for it. What you're describing is that you were not out to your colleagues, to your friends. What was that like for you to be put in the position to then have to do that?
1: Yeah, it was pretty awful. I still haven't told a lot of my colleagues. It happened so quickly and at the graduation that I basically just texted and said, hey, I'm sick today and I can't be there. Meanwhile, I'm being moved to another base, and the leadership has now been, I've been outed to the entire leadership of the college. So it was traumatic is an understatement.
0: You have several kids. You have a partner. What does this mean for you financially?
1: Yeah, so I've served for 17 years at this point, and the best way I could say this is, the uncertainty has been really rough over the last year. But I think the way to understand what it is to get extremely close to a pension and have it almost yanked away at the last minute is if you were working for a company for 20 something years or 15 years and you'd been contributing to your 401k, and then the company said, hey, we really don't like your hair color. I'm sorry, we're taking your entire 401k contribution, everything, and we're taking it all away. And we're not going to tell you exactly when you're going to get out, but you're going to get out and into a bad job market, and you may not be able to afford medical care for your kids. Your spouse has already had, been ripped in and out of different careers to support 2 forward deployments, and has been an ambassador for the military the entire time. The uncertainty, for our own family, has caused its own trauma. But I think it's just the sacrifice that we've already made and that we've given to this country, it feels like a slap in the face. We did everything the right way, And I've never missed, I've never not been able to serve. I'm currently medically fit to serve right now.
0: What does service mean to you? You decided to enlist following family that was that had close connections to 9/11. That was a significant moment for you. What made you decide to enlist, and what does service mean to you?
1: Yeah, I think for me, it's always been about the Constitution. I mean, I saw the towers come down. I know we had family in the area, and it just from then on, it was I wanted to serve in the military. And it really is about, you know, officers are, we swear an oath to the Constitution. And as I've been trained, that is the most important part. Those rules and regulations, they all follow the Constitution. If we don't fight for anything, that's what we fight for. So I view myself as sort of continuing that oath. And I'm moving forward, supporting the Constitution in the best way I know, which is to fight this rule that I think is unconstitutional. And four courts have said the same thing. And also to find ways in my time while I'm on this administrative leave to support, like I joined Sparta Pride as a board member, and I'm working to support those transgender service members who are facing sort of an unprecedented hurdle in their lives. And we've been putting out grants, I think $30,000 worth of grants, to struggling service members, some who have found themselves homeless as they've been sort of kicked out into this job market.
0: Commander Austin Converse, thank you so much for spending time with me today. I know that it's not easy to come forward to share your story, your fight publicly like this, and I don't take it lightly.
1: Thank you. Thank you for having me.
0: And we're going to be back after a very

0: Welcome back. One of the most popular animated TV towns of all time is changing its name. What was once South Park is now South America.
1: I'm going down South America to have myself a time.
2: Friendly faces everywhere, humble folks without temptation.
1: Going down to South America, leave my woes behind.
0: This change plays on the president's fixation on renaming lakes and gulfs to America, despite them bordering other countries and him not having any real authority to do so. The premier actually shied away from heavy references to the president, but for a show that has relied on political satire since it started in 1997, we'll see how the rest of the season plays out. And coming up next hour, we're going to get a live report from our White House team after they were denied access this morning, along with CNN and Politico, at the president's order. The latest on that and so much more, plus today's edition of the Assignment Desk

0: after the president called for the ban on social media. MS Now was first to report our journalists had been denied entry and had their access badges confiscated. And we intend to take all steps necessary to defend our First Amendment rights. Here's how the president justifies this move.
1: Oh, the ban on the free press, right? A very simple ban. I don't want them in my office. I don't want them here. I don't think somebody should be allowed to come in and write fake stories. They're fake news. And that's why they have no credibility. And I won the election like nobody's ever seen anything like it. I get no, they never write a good story.
0: The president is lashing out as he comes up against strong political headwinds in the 45-day countdown to Election Day. And he's testing a simple but unsettling proposition. What happens when he doesn't get his way? You probably don't need me to point out for you that the headlines this week have not been so flattering for Trump and his inner circle or for his party's chances in the upcoming midterms. The New York Times and Fox News published new polls saying voters now trust Democrats more than Republicans to handle the economy, inflation, and prices. We don't yet know what sent the president over the edge here or which stories the president is objecting to. But my colleagues, Carol Lenig and Ken Delanian, published this yesterday, revealing a top DOJ official warned prosecutors on a conference call they would be fired for not pursuing alleged voter fraud. The Justice Department denies a threat was made. Same day, Politico reported sensitive F-35 fighter jet technology was unexpectedly diverted to Hong Kong this summer, sparking an inquiry on Capitol Hill and raising the possibility that China could have access to key components of the highly classified weapon system. The Pentagon confirmed the disappearance of some components. And CNN reported Trump's arguments for holding the Kennedy Center hostage do not even make sense. His insistence that if his name is not on the building, funding will disappear. Could it be that all of this is drawing his ire? Maybe. Last night, hundreds of demonstrators converged on Washington, D.C. to resist Trump while celebrating the institution under threat. After a court ruled the president is not allowed to add his name to the Kennedy Center, and he was seen holding up a poster on Air Force One with the headline that seems to read, Kennedy Center Demolished. Artists and activists reacted with peace and joy.

0: All right, let's bring back in my colleague, MS Now White House reporter Akayla Gardner. Akayla, what more can you tell us about your and our other colleagues' experiences at the White House this morning?
1: Yeah, Antonia, we reached out to the White House for comment about why my badge and our photographer's badge were confiscated this morning. And they responded simply saying that they referred me to the president's comments yesterday. And this is not unlike statements that we get from the White House often when the president makes drastic moves on Truth Social, whether it's in regards to tariffs or the war with Iran or the war with Ukraine. They often simply just refer us back to his Truth Social post or comments that he's made to reporters. And I think this is really illustrative of how this White House often works. The president makes a decision, he posts it on Truth Social, and the staff then has to follow. And something that the White House Chief of Staff, Susie Wiles, said last year is she sees herself as not a barrier to the president. She will give her advice, but at the end of the day, she will do what he wishes because he was elected by the American people. And so we're seeing here the White House going to the fullest extent possible, placing this ban on MS Now, CNN, and Politico, actually barring us from the White House grounds. We just have to see how far they will take this. But we have seen this movie before, and the courts have often sided with reporters and sided with the freedom of the press and news outlets and not allowing the White House to bar people from the White House for their questions and for their reporting.
0: Akayla Gardner, thank you for your reporting and your context. And now I'm going to bring in my friends here at the assignment desk. I have with me Carter Sherman, journalist and podcast host with The Guardian, Dean Obadala, journalist and host of The Dean Obadala Show, Lizzie O'Leary, journalist and host of What's Next TBD on Slate, and Jake LaHut, journalist and author of Straight from the Hut. Jake, I'm going to start with you. Is the president having a midterm meltdown?
2: It would bear all the signs of such. The other thing in terms of the post-Labor Day poll landscape and, like, what's different here from, you know, the otherwise kind of consistent drumbeat of pretty bad news for this White House is we're looking at some really rough polls coming out of a number of states on the midterm calendar that, you know, are obviously concerning for the White House. I think about a quote I got from a Trump advisor back in the summer of the 2024 campaign where they basically were like, if we say all these polls are BS, then, like, we're really in trouble. And they kind of have no choice other than to look at that defense right now. I just ran a story out of Michigan about how abysmal the voter enthusiasm and volunteer enthusiasm landscape has gotten, where on the Mike Rogers campaign, they have a college freshman who is the county chair of four, maybe six counties on the campaign. And he was tweeting from basically a burner account that I identified that the vibes are terrible, that
0: Is that Trump a direct quote?
2: Yes. He said the vibes are the worst he's ever seen. Now, granted, he is a freshman in college.
0: Freshman. With a lot of responsibility, yes. Though. It sounds like a big job.
2: His name is Jackson Karki. And he has, but again, he is going to these events. He's knocking on the doors and basically said that, look, the Iran war is killing us. President Trump has basically blown this for us. And I think he ended his rant by saying that, you know, thanks, President Trump. You've let this country go to socialism. So, you know, that's the kind of thing you're going to hear from people who are venting anonymously. Obviously, the candidates are very buttoned up, but, like, there's a real actual sense of, okay, now we're looking at some real problems coming out of Labor Day. Before then, you can pretend, like, okay, things will tighten, we'll start spending all this money. Now you're actually seeing the real panic. And in my conversation with sources, it's definitely along the lines of, like, a bracing for impact and, like, what type of worst case scenario are we looking at, not some sort of optimistic spin.
0: Yeah, there's the venting anonymously or not so anonymously that's happening on the ground right now. But Carter, there's also just people trying to understand what's actually going on in the president's own mind. Politico has this new reporting that many senior staff were surprised by Trump's directive, which happened while Chief of Staff Susie Wiles was out of town. That's according to three people close to the White House with knowledge of conversations in the West Wing. Do you see the timing here with this whole Friday night news dump as, do you see the timing as significant?
3: I mean, I see it as convenient. I think what is happening is, yes, Trump is seeing the polls, Trump is seeing all the bad news, and he is trying to play the hits. That was my first thought, actually, when I saw him do that, is that this is a legacy act, and he's trying to bring people back in, right? He came down that golden escalator in 2016, and he has made attacking the press a key part of the way he does politics. And we know the MAGA base loves it. Anyone who's covered a Trump rally knows people really like it when he attacks the press. But at this point, it's not enough for him to win the MAGA base. He has to do more. And so I just don't know how much people really want to be hearing that he is spending his time on this right now.
0: Dean, you talk to people all the time who call into your radio show. You have a pulse on how people are in real time reacting to things. Do you get the sense that anyone sees this and it makes them feel better about the price of gas or diesel right now? I mean, even for the faithful, right, even for the percent that we know still adore the president, do you think this can really get them juiced up at this point?
4: Can I first say, I cannot believe he's not banned me from the White House. You know, every day I criticize this guy. It would help my show so much if he just banned me for a day, saying, Dino Vidal, I can't come in.
0: I'm not touching that.
4: I do much more than political. I can assure you what I do on my show about this guy every day. Do I think you can distract from fuel prices are up 70%? Gas was $2.80 at $4.30. Diesel's at a record at $6.40. Can you distract from that? No. T-bone steak. Steak is now at the highest again ever. I am buying a T-bone steak on layaway now. I'm like two payments away from buying the steak. Everything's expensive. So you can't distract from the reality that we're feeling. You can distract from other things. You can't distract from this. When you have a Fox News poll this week, two-thirds of Americans say Trump has hurt them in the economy. Trump. This is a Fox News poll. So he can do this. He's panicking. He's a mess, whatever. But I'll tell you this. He loves getting the media. He loves creating a media narrative. And to him, that's a win. I don't know if there's any strategy anymore. He likes winning the day. So we talk about this because we have to. It's a substantive issue. But he feels he's probably sitting back playing golf. Now, look, they're all talking about what I wanted. Great. That's part of who he is.
0: Well, that's part of the reason, too, that I'm sort of less interested in discussing at this table, like, oh my gosh, what's going to happen to our First Amendment rights? We have the lawyers and we have the experts on our air who've been on with us today talking about all of that. And I'm more interested in sort of what it tells us about our political moment right now, Lizzie. I mean, like, do you have a sense of what headline, what development might have potentially been the straw on the camel's back here? I mean, just on the Pentagon alone, there were an astounding number of updates yesterday.
5: There were an astounding number of updates. I think that Americans can obviously see the headlines about the war in Iran. They may also have seen the images that CBS News put out of a plane with sustained serious damage that is probably from some kind of a strike. That shows them the distance between what the administration says and reality. Whether they believe the media is a totally different question. There are two things that have caught my attention in the past couple of weeks, one of which is a Marquette poll. It's small, but it was interesting to me. This is among very

0: in public unless you're quite angry.
1: Well, I mean, to that point then, Jake, why not open up the coffers? Why is it just simply that he really is at this point invested in his own well-being and legacy and does literally not care what happens in the midterms? How do you make sense of it?
2: So a couple things on that. One, there actually may not be enough time to spend that order of money between now and Election Day in terms of lining up your ads. You could, yes, make a bunch of late buys. But in terms of anything beyond what would go on a conventional TV screen or maybe a social media ad, you can't really hire staff with that money this far out. There are a whole bunch of things down the line that are impractical at this point. The other is the 2028 consideration and having this war chest for kind of whatever purposes he may like. It could be for JD. It could be for something else. You know, I was part of the team that reported on the Mar-a-Lago paid dinners and the existence of these, you know, $1 million per head or $5 million to have Trump sit down with your CEO. And, you know, that's been one of the inflows for MAGA Inc. So the practicality of it is one issue. To Carter's point, though, of the base liking, you know, going after the media and all that. My question is, having also been to some Trump rallies, like, is this like a top priority for your most hardcore MAGA person? It's like,
3: not at this point.
2: He got Politico. Wow. You know? And my question that I posed to the table is like, why not ban everyone he doesn't like? There's, you know, he's saying more outlets to come and, you know, sure. But the timing of Susie Wiles being out of town, this is when a lot of bad stuff tends to happen, like the dinner with Nick Fuentes. Similar confluence of factors there. These just tend to materialize when she's gone. But like, my answer to why not do everyone is that there's this need to have some of the mainstream press as a foil.
1: But he still wants coverage.
2: Right. And you can't have coverage. The pool's not there. I mean, sure, more action for Lindell TV and some of these other outlets that have been included.
3: Also, if you are doling out a ban over time, which who knows what he'll do in the future, you know, that means that there's more headlines over time. If the New York Times get added to the ban tomorrow, that's another round of press for him. And to your point about him wanting to control the media, wanting to be in charge, I think this speaks to his desire to always be at the forefront of the headlines and to try to obscure what is actually happening on the ground for the American people, because it doesn't look good for him right now.
4: Right, but what is it? So if he banned the Washington Post and the New York Times and all the other reputable outlets, what would it matter? I mean, I understand it matters for access in the First Amendment, the bigger picture. You can still do your job. You can still cover him. You can go to sources. You can write all the critical articles you want. So really, to me, it comes down to giving something to his base and wanting desperately to control the media narrative. We learned the first time. Every day is a reality show, and every day he wants to win the media race. He feels good when he's won. He doesn't care about Republicans. He doesn't want to be investigated by Democrats when they get the House and Senate. That's the only reason he cares about the midterm. He's going to rule by edict. That's he's going to try to do that. We're going to go through the courts again. This guy cares about himself only and grift, grift, grift. So that's his only concern.
1: I will say, I take your first point that journalists are going to continue doing great work. They probably already, like right this second, are.
4: Right.
1: But being in the White House, and not just under this presidency, it is important. Being able to bump into an official and find out something. I mean, a lot of incredible and very important and consequential work is done there. So I don't want to just say like, oh, it's fine if everybody walks out of there and there's no longer this precedent that the White House press corps gets this access day in and day out. So much more to talk about, though, guys. Coming up, what's at the core of President Trump's obsession with this Performing Arts Center? That's next in 90 seconds.

Last night, thousands of people gathered around the Kennedy Center, chanting things like hands off, and they linked arms, forming a human chain to physically and symbolically

0: the sole memorial to a beloved slain president. It's the latest chapter in President Trump's somewhat inexplicable obsession with the iconic performing arts venue. The crowd, fearful the president might soon make good on his threat to tear down the center if he can't stick his name on it. And while a federal judge has ruled the president must give 30-day notice before he attempts any demolition there, just look at what happened with the East Wing of the White House. And look at this photo. An eagle-eyed photographer snapped this, which appears to show Trump on Air Force One reviewing a poster board with Kennedy Center demolished on it. There is, however, one person standing in the way of Trump's extreme makeover Kennedy Center edition, and that is Ohio Congresswoman Joyce Beatty. The ex officio member of the center's board recently revealed a heated one-on-one exchange with Trump himself to my colleagues.
1: He went into name calling, from everything from trying to say that I was an obstructionist, I was dumb. He said, I think you're incompetent. And I said, I know you're incompetent.
2: Why?
1: I was not going to let him call me awful things. And he said he was going to hold me responsible if something fell out of the ceiling and killed someone. And I told him, I said, you're already killing people. We're at war.
0: And the assignment desk is still here with me. When I watched that unfold in real time the other day, Eugene and Simone's faces were killing me. I mean, both of them were like, he said, what? Lizzie, one of your colleagues at Slate had a great question about all of this. And it was, what did the Kennedy Center ever do to Trump? So I'm going to pose that question to you.
3: Have the name of someone who was quite beloved? I mean, I think honestly, that is one of the things that's there. Also, and I want to go back. I grew up in Washington, right? This is where I went to see the Nutcracker with my mom at Christmas. This is a place that feels sacred, and it feels like, you know, you walk past the, they used to call it the chewing gum sculpture of Kennedy. Mm-hmm. And I think that's the thing he craves, right? The adulation of the kind of people who would go to the Kennedy Center in black tie. That is the thing that he has wanted his whole life, according to every biography that has ever been written about him. The Kennedy Center seems to be that in a nutshell. But it's important for the people of Washington, D.C. As a native Washingtonian, it actually makes me really angry. Mm. If you put the politics aside, this is a special place that kids who grow up there get to maybe go once a year, once every 5 years. That makes me really sad.
0: You know, a lot of the reporting is not just about his own, like, desire to be recognized in that way, but also that he has this sort of personal obsession with the Kennedy family and their legacy. So if you have, you know, you adore that family, why would you want to demolish this building, Dean?
4: Can we just quickly say Joyce Beatty is amazing. You know, I just wrote about her. What a fighter. She thought Donald Trump, they tried to silence her. They literally muted her when she was on the phone with the board when they were changing the name. They wouldn't let her speak so they can announce the next day it's a unanimous vote to change the name from Kennedy Center to Trump. And she went to court 4 days later, with the help of Democracy Defenders, and filed that lawsuit that won, and filed two more actions to save that center. So the reason people can protest that center, that's called the Kennedy Center, still because of Joyce Beatty, who's a remarkable woman. Second, look, as a comedian in my past life, when I was a full-time comedian, I performed at the Kennedy Center a few times. In fact, I produced a show there 3 years ago as part of the 20th anniversary of the New York Arab American Comedy Festival. It was the biggest deal in the world, performing at the Kennedy Center. It said something special. It wasn't like an improv comedy club. It was the Kennedy Center. And I think Trump wants that, where people go like, where are you playing? Oh, the Kennedy Center. And people are like, oh, it's comedians, it's performers. Like, that's great. He'll never get that. John Kennedy was a champion of the arts. He raised money. In 1962, they had a star-studded event on TV where you had people like Harry Belafonte and others. He raised money because he believed in the arts. Trump believes in himself. He wants his name up there. So John, it's a living legacy, and it's awful. Why he wants it? For him. For Donald Trump. That's it.
0: Carter, the protesters who were out last night did not mince words, and I want you to take a listen to some of what they said.
5: To see him be so petulant that he'll close it down if he can't put his name on a building, it's sickening. And it's a living memorial to JFK, and it's just morally wrong.
6: He is so insecure and so puerile that he has to put his name on something that has nothing whatsoever to do with him. It belongs to the American people. It's owned by the government. It's ours, not his.
7: We need to protect the idea that no president of any party, of any viewpoint, of any mood can just tear down a building. So it makes you feel a certain resolve to protecting

0: and making things better.
1: I just want to say, you know, that protest came together kind of last minute, and that guy just happened to, I guess, have that outfit in his closet, which brings me...
2: No, you know, that's the guy who breaks that out at every opportunity.
1: Every opportunity, fair enough. But, I mean, why do you think it resonates so much with just everyday Americans who, you know, have other things to do on a Friday evening, but instead stood around the Kennedy Center to send a message to the president?
2: Yeah, I mean, I have to say, I have no personal connection to the Kennedy Center, unlike Lizzie. I don't think I've ever even been there. But I think what really strikes me about this story is it oftentimes feels like a microcosm of everything that has happened in Trump 2.0. I mean, it started off in part because of attacks on LGBTQ plus people, right? They were upset that the Kennedy Center used to host drag brunches. Mm. They have appointed people who seem to have little to no interest or expertise in running an arts center. That has been reported many times that these people are potentially running the center into the ground. And I think now we're looking at the potential of lawlessness, right? A court has said that the Trump administration cannot demolish this building without giving at least 30 days notice. However, in a legal filing earlier this week, a staffer at a law firm said that she saw construction crews appearing to hurt the pillars of the building. And so I think that is the thing that we have to be looking at here is one of the questions that has constantly haunted this administration is, are they obeying the rule of law? And is the Kennedy Center now going to be another example of them shirking that duty, of them shirking the things that all the rest of us are supposed to be abiding by?
1: Jake, this is not the only thing that Trump is trying to put his touch, his aesthetic on. Yes. And I'm curious, you know, as much as people sometimes laugh about, for example, all the gold that's in the White House right now, do you think that at some point there will be real political pressure on, say, a Democrat running in 2028 to have a plan for, like, what are they going to do about this new ballroom? Are you going to knock this massive thing down? What are you going to do about the Arc de Trump? I mean, I think for their base, there will be a real question around that, and it's not a cheap one.
3: No, and, you know, first you have, if the Democrats take the House in the midterms, the ability for some of these funds to be impounded and, like, the need for the administration from, you know, Trump's view to get as much of this done as possible. And then on the campaign trail, I could totally see a voter in New Hampshire or in South Carolina asking a candidate, like, how quickly after being sworn in are you going to bulldoze these things? And it could become a real issue for the base. I'm not really sure in terms of like a general election issue, like people are going to like care a ton about this stuff. But, you know, it can become one of those metrics of like, well, who's going to be the fighter, the biggest, the big buzzword among political consultants of the past year. And, you know, one way to stake out that lane for yourself in the field might be to be the most aggressive in wanting to demolish or halt the construction around all these things.
1: Yeah, one of the reasons I'm keeping an eye on that is just that there's not really a scenario for people who might want President Trump to, say, be held accountable in a court of law. That's not really possible anymore. I mean, he's shielded and protected from that. Mm-hmm. And so if you want some kind of physical proof that there has been accountability for what you feel has happened over the course of the last several years, I wonder if that'll be a big piece of it. But next, we have to talk about AI, and all of you are staying here at the table with me. Is AI actually going to take over the world, or is it all a, quote, hoax, as someone said? Or is there maybe a more appropriate middle ground here? I'm going to need all of you to weigh in on that next.

0: So just how worried should we all be about AI wiping us all out? It depends on who you ask. Whistleblowers are sounding the alarm. Without government restrictions right now, AI could soon bypass human guardrails. And we're seeing signs that that's actually already starting to happen. But if you ask the president, there's really nothing to see here. It's all his favorite word, a hoax. But just yesterday, Google's Gemini became the latest AI model to break out and was able to hack three outside computer systems. Agents were able to shut it down when they realized what was happening. But tech insiders say future programs may be stronger, faster, and more resilient.
1: I won't lie to you, there are real dangers. And I think for too long, the industry lied to people about the fact that this technology had risk.
2: The issue is we can't perfectly control what drives motivate their behavior and the sorts of things they decide to do, which means occasionally these nefarious activities will kind of slip through the cracks.
3: I trust the researchers like Jacob Coxon that are freaked out because they've been freaked out for months. They've been telling me we're working on these things. We may not be able to control them.
0: Jake, do you think that we should be freaked out?
4: I think at a basic level of vigilance, yes. I think in terms of like we're all going to die. No, not yet. I was talking about this with Nicole Wallace earlier. There is actually an effort of the UN to limit drone swarms and have those be included in a conventional weapons treaty. We, along with a few other countries, have voted against it. The other thing for the, in terms of where the ball is going for the AI companies is, you know, when you have these models making the leap onto the internet and taking over systems, the response to that has to entail keeping the bots off of the internet as best as possible. Now, in the Hugging Face incident, that they tried that. And it didn't work. But what it'll inherently lead to is a slower training process of the models. And that has some knock-on effects for the industry, especially with Anthropic and OpenAI looking to go public and make an IPO. I think that in terms of this progressing at a rate now where we're having a harder time understanding it, I think that is of concern. And then just big picture, the amount of power that these companies have, their ability to spend big in elections. We saw it in New York primary here where Anthropic and OpenAI were duking it out to basically handpick a member of Congress. And again, industries in America have done that, but just the sheer scale of the spending and also now how many companies are dependent on revenue from these, how much the, you know, Mag 7 make up in the stock market. You know, we're all kind of like on the hook for how this goes at a certain point. And that's what I think people should pay attention to is just how core to the economy is this getting? I don't think you need to worry about it dictating your job or anything yet. But in terms of it affecting the macro economy and us really having barely, even the people in the industry don't really know what goes on in the black box of these LLMs once they start training themselves.
0: Well, I want you guys to listen to the president on this, because I think that's part of what's making this actually so confusing for people trying to understand and learn about all of this right now, is you have people coming forward and telling people all like, hurry up, we must do something. There has to be global cooperation. And then we have the leader of our country saying things like this.
5: The robots will not be taken over. AI will not be taking over the rest of the world. The whole thing is a hoax.
6: We can put guardrails, we can do this and that, but I think you have a lot of negative forces that are bringing it up that shouldn't be bringing it up, and they're bringing up things that won't happen.
0: Why might the president not be so invested in this conversation around guardrails?
7: Well, I mean, his administration has done so much to let these companies grow in an unfettered way. But I think there are kind of three things to think about here, right? So one is the question that has been raised by AI doomers. These are the people who believe, yes, some kind of superintelligence, I'm using quotes, could kill us all. They have thought that for a decade. They will continue to think that. It is less about killer robots and Skynet and more about, like, the model really doesn't care about us. It makes a choice that excludes us. The second part is these two big companies. Yes, you can sort of include Google in this, but the two big companies are pitted against each other. They would like some regulation, please, but in so doing, they would also like a Sherman Act waiver so they can talk to each other. That should raise eyebrows among anyone who is taking any CEO seriously. And then the third part is they don't seem to want to engage with the near-term harms of AI, right? The conversation is about future harms, extinction risk. It is not about teenagers learning how to kill themselves on the internet. It is not about the fact that facial recognition fails on darker skin tones. It is not about the fact that AI enables a lot of surveillance that is happening now. The companies don't want to have those conversations. The president doesn't want to have those conversations. They would only like to talk about the sort of bigger, gauzier picture. And it behooves the White House to say, yeah, hands off, we don't care. It behooves the companies to at least say they want some kind of regulatory body.
0: Carter, you recently had an interesting conversation on your podcast about the future of AI. And did it leave you feeling like you were staring into the abyss?
8: I always feel a little bit like I'm staring into the abyss, but that might just make me. I mean, I think the thing that I'm thinking about now, speaking of near-term and current-term harms, is the environmental degradation that comes out of data centers. I mean, we have seen communities across the country push back against these things because they're saying, you know, it makes our power bills go up. It hoovers up our electricity. The sound that comes out of these things is unbelievable. And so, you know, these companies are saying, hey, you guys, we need more power for compute. We need to build all these data centers if we ever do want to get to the super intelligent AI. And so they're basically oftentimes forcing communities to build these data centers, right? Many of these data centers have been developed under the guise of NDAs or with minimal public input. And I think for me, it really speaks to some of the core tensions that are animating this midterms. It's people feeling like billionaires and politicians are imposing their will on communities. And data centers, those are a thing you can see in your community. You can look at that and say, I did not ask that.
7: Of this frustration.
8: It reminds me of flock cameras, actually, quite a bit, where, again, it's something you look at and you say, why is this here? Who wants this? And do I trust the person who put this here?
0: All right, up next, we're going to talk about articles of impeachment and a fiery, kooky hearing. How lawmakers on the Hill, including some Republicans, are putting pressure on key Trump cabinet members.

0: Two Trump officials, two clashes on Capitol Hill. First, Secretary of Defense Pete Hegseth had 8 articles of impeachment brought against him this week, the day before the vote was set to hit the House floor. Speaker Mike Johnson called an early recess, and now lawmakers won't be back to work until after the midterms. And then there's FBI Director Kash Patel and that Senate hearing that went sideways. Need I say more?
1: Why would you even get into bestiality?
2: We are not into bestiality, but a lot of these individuals.
1: I know you're not, but you changed. You changed.
2: But I'm trying to explain it. Hang on.
1: You changed the qualifications and mentioned bestiality. If Joe participated in bestiality, mm-hmm. not as the animal, but as the human, don't you think he ought to be disqualified?
2: If he voluntarily did it, sure. But if he was trafficked into it,
1: okay. How do you involuntarily do it?
0: All right. The assignment desk is still here. And Dean, I'm coming to you first. The Atlantic reports that Senator Kennedy was actually trying to give Kash Patel an out there, like an escape valve, but that he just kept digging himself deeper. Why?
3: What is going on with these people? The idea of saying we're not going to ban you if you have beast, if you were involved in BCI, like, did they interview someone and go, like, this guy's great, but the thing with a cat, it's a little weird. They go, okay, we could just, just rule that out. Are they that desperate at the FBI because no one wants to join under Kash Patel and Donald Trump and this DOJ that's actually a real thing and not even a joke where they're like, they're qualified people who are actually involved in BCI, but they're good and that's all we have to hire from? It makes no sense to us. And there was a very funny moment. Kennedy said to him, he presses him, and Patel goes, well, on either side of the equation, you know, we don't want to ban me. He goes, you mean the animals? You're not going to ban the animals in the FBI? So, look, none of this is the world we live in. This typifies this bizarre world where there's a good chance we all died during COVID, and this is some kind of afterlife that we're living through, because this can't be reality.
0: Oh my God. That's a lot to think about right there. Jake, do you think the president, I know that he, I guess, is mad at MSNBC, CNN, and Politico for various headlines, but I have to wonder, like, at some point, does he not, like, see some of the stuff and go, like, oh, my God, like, what are you doing?
4: The information bubble with him is really hard to understand. I mean, you have Natalie Harp delivering him paper clips. He has his own DVR regimen that's been kind of a mystery for quite a long time. So I don't really know. That being said, counterpoint, Dean.
0: Oh.
4: Maybe there is just super secret government research that we're unaware of where the bestiality community is, like, a really underlooked talent pool, and they're all these just super
0: filing that under things I don't want to think about. Lizzie, you have reporting out this week the GOP is betting about their voter base, that they remember how much they like Trump, they're going to forget how much they hate his policies. Does that kind of memory loss issue, does it apply to people like Hegseth in the circle too?
5: I think that Hegseth is out there on his own right now for significant degree. I mean, look, Mike Johnson is not going to let these kinds of, like, Thomas Massie can be angry, can introduce articles of impeachment. Mike Johnson's not going to let that happen on his watch. But I don't think Americans are going to forget this. When you think about people who are in the military, who love people who are in the military, this is anguishing. Why are your family members in a conflict where no one can identify the strategic goals, where no one can actually tell you the truth about what's going on, where sailors might have been trying to kill themselves because they'd been at sea for so long? I don't think the sort of memory wipe works in the same way because this stuff is real and it matters.
0: And it is sticking with us from Kash Patel's hearing to the headlines around the Pentagon. After this break, Ed Sheeran may be forced to be a one-man band tonight in Philadelphia. How one comment by his opener unraveled his tour into chaos. Plus, we're still following developments in Washington after MS Now, along with Politico and CNN, were denied access to the White House this morning. Stay with us. We'll be

0: We have to talk about the story that I'm sure many of you have been debating with your family and friends this week. It's about the music industry, free speech, and the outrage over the war in Israel and Gaza. Macklemore, the American rapper best known for his viral hit Thrift Shop, was dropped as the opening act on a tour by his friend and singer-songwriter Ed Sheeran. It came after he voiced his support for Palestinians on stage earlier this month. And according to the Wall Street Journal, Robert Kraft, the billionaire owner of the New England Patriots and the Boston area stadium where Sheeran plays next week, told Sheeran in a 40-minute phone call the show would be canceled if Macklemore stayed on tour. Kraft also allegedly rallied other stadium owners to threaten the same, claiming Macklemore would provide a platform for, quote, hate speech. I'll let you hear Macklemore's words for yourself.
1: One of the reasons why I wanted to come on this tour was because I wanted to stand up here on stages and stadiums across America and say two words that are very near and dear to my heart: free Palestine. To all of my Jewish brothers and sisters, criticism of Israel, criticism of apartheid, being against genocide in no way is a criticism of you.
0: On Monday, Macklemore said he was officially dropped by Ed Sheeran's promoter, and the assignment desk is still here with me. Dean, I want to start with you, because I know that you have family in the West Bank, and so this is a story that I know is personal for you. But I want to know what you think this says about how politics and culture have changed in the U.S. over the course of the last several years.
2: I could just say my dad's Palestinian, and growing up in America, being Palestinian was very lonely. You didn't have many allies. When people would speak out on our behalf, they were demonized and sometimes blacklisted by various industries. Even I, when I've gone on TV in the past, I had to pick my words very carefully, even talk about my own family. The last few years, the culture has shifted. The world has changed. So to see Macklemore, and he's been for a while, he wrote a song in 2024, Hinds Hall, about the protesters at Columbia. But to see the other opening acts drop out, that was not expected. And two of them, of the other opening acts, are Irish artists who talked about being Irish and knowing about oppression and occupation, and they could not in good conscience be a part of this. And one of them ended their comments with Free Palestine. The other, and even Phineas, Billie Eilish's brother, who was an opening act, who dropped out. Same thing, talk about standing with Palestinian solidarity is not something I grew up with. It's a different time now. And my hope in the end is that it changes policy in America, where Palestinians and Israelis could have a future that's brighter than the past, where if you're a Palestinian mother or Israeli mother, you have to fear for your children going outside. But the one-sided approach of the U.S. to this conflict has made it unsafe for both, especially Palestinians directly. So, look, I hope it changes policy in the day, but it was heartening to see people stand with Palestinians, which has not been something I've grown up with. The last couple of years, there's been a sea change in America.
0: Carter, you cover a lot of culture and sort of intersection of politics and culture. And I'm curious what you think of the argument some have made that, you know, they understand both sides of this issue, but that a concert is just not the place for political views, for talking about a war.
3: I mean, I think what we're seeing in real time is the sea change that we're talking about here, which is that it is no longer seen as politically neutral to say you are politically neutral. Choosing neutrality is a political statement in and of itself. You cannot say anymore, this is a both sides issue, this is a no sides issue. People want to hear from public figures. They want to hear from politicians. They do want to hear from artists about what they think on what is going on in Gaza and what is happening to the people of Gaza. And I think one of the things that has really stood out to me is just, yes, the solidarity that has come out of Irish artists. I am married to an Irish citizen, and so this has been a big topic of discussion in my house. And I think what is going to be happening moving forward, like, I'm very curious to see what Ed Sheeran says today on stage, because he is going out on stage at 8 p.m. and all of his supporting acts are gone. Is he going to address this?
0: Lizzie, do you see this as a free speech issue first? I mean, I guess I wonder, as we talk about this, would some of the same principles be applied if the views were completely different or completely opposed to what's here?
4: Free speech is such a complicated question because we're not talking about the government here, right? We're talking about Bob Kraft. And he is a private citizen with a tremendous amount of money, who owns concert venues, who wields a lot of power. I think that it's very important to try to pick those things apart. Bob Kraft has the right to say you can't do this, but it's different from a speech issue, I think.
0: All right, Carter Sherman, Dean Obadalla, Lizzie O'Leary, and Jake LaHut, So good to have all of you here at the table with me today. Thank you so, so much. And a quick reminder for those of you at home, follow us on social media at The Assignment with Antonia. Our coverage of the president's latest attack on the free press continues after this break.

0: reporting from MS Now headquarters here in New York City, and this is The Assignment. We begin with breaking news. Journalists denied entry to the White House grounds today, and it comes hours after President Trump said on social media he planned to ban MS Now, CNN, and Politico from the People's House. A ban on the free press, in his own words, as he finds himself up against strong political headwinds in the 45-day countdown to Election Day. And apparently there's something he doesn't like about our reporting.
1: What do you envision the ban for the public and media outlets?
2: Oh, the ban on the free press, right? A very simple ban. I don't want them in my office. I don't want them here. I would say the ban would go as far as you can. And if they could straighten themselves out, you know, if they could straighten themselves out, I'd love it.
0: MS Now journalists were the very first to report they had been denied entry and had their access badges confiscated. And we intend to take all steps necessary to defend our First Amendment rights. CNN later reported its journalists were denied entry too. And they say their mission to report on the U.S. government will also continue regardless. And Politico's editor-in-chief emailed his newsroom to say one of his journalists had been denied entry. Reactions are pouring in from members of Congress, past and present.
3: Look, Donald Trump throwing a hissy fit and not allowing any media there is a horrible thing. But that's just par for who he is. It's either his way or the highway.
4: We keep saying that it can't get any worse, and every day it gets worse. Mm-hmm. And the fact that you put media outlets out of the White House, whose job it is to report on the news, inform the public, and to make sure that government is transparent, should be an alarm for everybody.
5: Well, it's very clear that Donald Trump is running the United States like a state-run, controlled authoritarian government at this point.
0: And I'm joined now by MS Now White House reporter Akayla Gardner. So, Akayla, walk us through what you experienced today when you just tried to go to work.
6: That's right, Antonia. I arrived here. I went through the multiple checkpoints that press has to go through, starting with this one right here on Pennsylvania and 17th. I got in normally. I said good morning to the Secret Service officers, and I was allowed through the North Lawn gate of the White House. And it wasn't until I got inside through the magnetometers that my badge blinked red. That was the reader for the card scanner. And I was asked to hand over my badge. I was told it was disabled. And when I asked why, the officer said that it was above him. Interestingly, our producer who got in shortly after me was able to get through, but a photographer of ours also had their badge taken. And now we know that journalists from CNN, MS Now, and Political have all been barred from entering the White House complex today.
0: Akayla, is this going to stop you from doing your great reporting?
6: Absolutely not. We continue to work our sources. We continue to reach out to White House staffers. And really what we have been left with in the situation is it's really not clear why the president decided to specifically ban MS Now, CNN, and Politico. He only says it's because he doesn't like years worth of our coverage. But that is not how the First Amendment works. All free speech is protected, not just the speech that the president approves of or he likes. And he swore an oath to the Constitution when he begun his second term to protect the Constitution and the First Amendment. And yet here we are seeing the White House now implementing this ban sweepingly on MS Now, CNN, and Politico.
0: And my last question to you, Akayla, have you heard anything, any hint of what was behind this? What article, piece of reporting might have been the sort of straw that broke the camel's back here? Has anyone at the White House given you some insight?
6: I mean, the president often watches cable news. I've tried to ask whether he was simply watching television, but it doesn't seem that he really ran this by a large group of people, frankly, any of his top advisors. But this happens often. The president announces things on Truth Social, and then the White House staff follows through and implements them. But one thing I want to mention is we are going to see President Xi Jinping here at the White House in just a few days from now. And as we've been reporting here all day, I'm hearing the color guard practicing for that arrival. And our producer, who was inside at one point, saw them carrying the flags of China and the U.S. And there has been a practice by the White House and the press shop, both this one and past ones, to protect journalists when we are abroad, when foreign staffers try to prevent us from entering spaces. And yet here we are seeing the president of China coming to the U.S. And there is a real question about whether CNN, MS Now, and Politico will be in the White House. And the first test is going to be on Monday when CNN is scheduled to be in the pool.
0: Akayla Gardner, thank you so much for your dogged reporting. We appreciate you. And joining me here in the studio now are Ashley Parker, MS Now political analyst and staff writer with The Atlantic, and Jelani Cobb, MS Now political contributor. And he's also a staff writer with The New Yorker and dean of the Columbia School of Journalism. It's so good to have both of you with me this afternoon. So, Ashley, you've been covering the White House for more than a decade. What do you think this ban is really about?
7: I mean, again, we don't know the specific stories. And as someone who, like many of my friends and colleagues in the White House press corps, who's been attacked by the president by name and not by name, I often find it sometimes somewhat arbitrary what annoys him and what doesn't. You know, sometimes it turns out when we kind of post-game it that someone walked into the Oval Office and showed him a clip of a reporter saying something he didn't like, and that thing could be as innocuous as stating the fact that Joe Biden won the 2020 election. So it's hard to know the specifics, but I do think what you are seeing here is a president with less guardrails, sort of flexing what he believes is his power. And I'll just add to what Akayla said. She said there's a long tradition of overseas the White House fighting for us. In Trump's first term, I remember going on a trip with Vice President Mike Pence. For whatever reason, the South Koreans would not let the traveling press corps into the room. And I remember one of Pence's aides sort of muscling them aside, pulling them aside so the press corps could duck under and get into the room and hear what was being said. But you don't have those people and those guardrails in this administration anymore.
0: Jelani, when your students ask you about this come Monday morning, what are you going to tell them?
8: Well, I'm going to say this is part of a longer trajectory. If we go all the way back to the first term, here's something that we may have dismissed. Remember when he tried to block news organizations on his Twitter account, his personal Twitter account? And that, what we thought then was just a kind of an outrage. We couldn't imagine someone being that selective and trying to block the access of a free press to report on the president. And now, you know, we've seen the AP, you know, being banned for refusing to change the name of the entire body of water, the Gulf of Mexico, into the Gulf of America. And in each of those instances, I think we thought, this is something that the president's doing. We'll just kind of, you know, it'll blow over and so on. It wasn't treated with the level of seriousness that it should have been. And now it just metastasizes into something more audacious. And other news organizations, which I said when the AP situation happened, other news organizations should refuse to enter the White House until full access is granted to their colleagues.
0: Do you agree with that, Ashley? What should other reporters do?
7: I mean, it's an interesting question. I will say that the way the press corps has the most power is all banding together, and that requires TV networks, which in many ways have more say just because they have more people. They have a louder voice in the White House Correspondents Association. Print outlets, wire outlets, you sort of have to have a if anything is going to get done, everyone has to come together. And what's interesting is this is a president who has a very antagonistic relationship with the press, but who also loves the press and is sort of one of those people who sometimes feels as if he doesn't exist if there's not a camera pointed towards him, if there's not reporters there taking notes. And so it is something he might pay attention to if every single outlet made a decision like that. But I will say, I know in the past it has been hard to get everyone to go along with
0: that. Can you tell me a little bit what it might be, what might be going on behind the scenes right now with the White House press corps, the kinds of conversations people are having with each other about what this means, what they should do on behalf of their colleagues? I've seen a lot of reporters already come forward and say they stand with MS Now, with CNN, with Politico through all of this, which is greatly appreciated. At the same time, it wasn't that long ago that reporters were filing into a ballroom to celebrate the First Amendment with this president. And we're already having active conversations about the tense relationship there. And now look where we are.
7: Yeah, I mean, I think there are going to be conversations going on at the reporter level of reporters supporting one another. Also, of course, at the top level of executives and editors trying to figure out what to do and how to handle this. And the one thing I will add, you know, not to say this isn't any way acceptable. And I have no doubt that everyone will be taking every step possible. But what always strikes me as a bit ironic is that these steps have never worked. It's important to be able to go on to the White House grounds to sit in the briefing, to ask questions of the people in power. But when you are banned or when someone doesn't talk to you, all it does is force reporters to be more creative, to make instead of 20 calls, to make 30 calls or 40 calls. You can just look at our friends in the Pentagon press corps.
0: Oh, yeah.
7: They're banned from the building.
0: I was wondering if some of the Pentagon headlines might have had something to do with what happened last night.
7: The stories have not stopped. And all it means is that the press will redouble and retriple, if that's even a word, their efforts to hold power to account.
0: Jelani, I want to read for you some Washington Post reporting. This is on advisors in private. The president has been hearing blunt news from advisors about the GOP's poor chances in the midterms and has accepted that some of the problem is of his making. They cite four people with knowledge of Trump's comments. Do you see a connection between the pressure cooker he and the party are currently in and what we're seeing unfold right now?
8: Absolutely. But also, I think it might be a stretch to say that the president accepts that some of this is of his own making. We haven't seen that in 10 years of public life. We've never seen a kind of contrition from him and, well, I messed up, you know, this is my fault. And so if we grant that, what's on the other side of that is this is a person who has not distinguished himself by the level of discipline and, you know, a kind of emotional self-awareness. This could just be something that comes as a reaction. The press has reported on things. That's what's going on in, you know, many of these races. And

0: cost of living. That's, I've been to, this weekend I'm going to Kansas, Nebraska, and Iowa to help raise money and campaign for our very good candidates. If you told me 6 months ago I was going to be having to spend my time in those three states, I wouldn't have believed you. Those ought to be fat guy layups for us. Now, we're going to win there, but the races are close.
1: So, Ashley, to Jelani's point, it may not be the case that the president is planning to come forward and take responsibility for the current polling and the dynamics ahead of these midterm elections. But do you get the sense that lawmakers blame Trump?
2: Privately, certainly. They're incredibly frustrated with the landscape they're facing. Part of that is just historical trends. When you have a midterm election with an incumbent president, and especially when you are the party that controls both chambers of Congress, there's certain headwinds there. But they're incredibly frustrated about the decision to invade Iran in the Iran war. They're incredibly frustrated about the high gas prices, the high prices overall, when the number one issue voters care about is the economy, and the president and his party is underwater on that metric. And also the things that got Trump elected, the promise of no more foreign quagmires, no more forever wars, that Biden's bad economy would change and inflation would come down, prices would come down. None of that has happened. And they are very aware that that is because of decisions like tariffs and other things that this president has made, and they're frustrated.
1: All right. We have so much more to get to with this administration, with these races. Ashley and Jelani, you are sticking with me because we're going to talk about the about face from the president's son after he faced questions about who paid for his most recent wedding. We're back in just 90 seconds.

0: As the White House lashes out against a free press, some of the sharpest reporting is now zeroing in on allegations of corruption and self-enrichment. There's a new development in the saga around Donald Trump Jr.'s unusual wedding benefactor, the Russian oligarch who bankrolled his after party. President Trump now says his son paid the man back.
1: It's totally allowed, and a lot of people have parties and all, but it's totally allowed. But as I understand it, he paid him back. He didn't want to have that, so I hear he paid him back. A person that he knows, pretty, I guess a friend of his, gave him a wedding party. That's very common. Maybe he didn't do a background check. But I've given wedding parties to numerous people.
0: He hears he paid him back, and while we don't yet have evidence that that happened, it would be a major about-face from the family's initial response when the news broke. Trump Jr.'s new wife, Bettina Anderson, posted online that there was no mystery or conspiracy about what they called a wedding gift from their, quote, dear friend Umar. The couple wrote, "Friendship doesn't require a political motive." Well, some lawmakers aren't so sure. And with possible Democratic control of Congress on the horizon, members of the House Oversight and Intel Committees are gearing up for sweeping corruption investigations. And even some Republicans think this whole thing stinks.
2: Believe this, a Russian oligarch paid for a lavish wedding after party for Donald Trump Jr., which to me, it just stinks. It's corruption. I don't like it.
0: And still with me here at the table, Ashley Parker and Jelani Cobb. So, Jelani, this wasn't a very long friendship. Kremlev's press office told ProPublica that the two only met a couple of years ago.

0: and have a friendly relationship. Mm-hmm. That's not how you describe a super close buddy, at least not in the world I'm living in. So if there was nothing to worry about here, as the family has been arguing, why would Don Jr. have to pay him back?
1: I don't know. I think the technical term for this is love bombing, when someone does something extraordinarily generous way too early in a relationship. No, but I think that the other part of this is, and I'm going to be quaint because, you know, early in my life when I worked in government, they gave us an ethical mandate, which really will sound like something from a bygone era. But it was not only to avoid, we were not only to avoid impropriety, but the appearance of impropriety. And that is so far gone from where we are now, where we have actual impropriety and then blatant things where there may or may not be something on the books that prohibits this. But, you know, the technical term stinks applies. There are all kinds of implications that you would suspect and say, well, what is this person getting in exchange, if anything? This is the reason that old ethical standard existed in the first place.
0: Ashley, Democrats are, of course, gearing up to make a whole lot of hay out of this, to do these investigations. They talk about it all the time. But for many of them, that's sort of priority number one after November. And I wonder if there's any risk there for them of over-promising and under-delivering, just because no matter what happens in the next couple of weeks, they're not going to have a DOJ on their side in any of this.
2: That's right. There's that risk. There's also the risk that I've talked to some Democrats about privately of overreaching, right? Their base is so eager for investigations and for what they view as justice that there's also the risk that Democrats can sort of overstep their mandate and go too far. But I will say that regardless of what would happen, if this particular very generous wedding gift was investigated and was potentially referred up to Trump's Department of Justice and nothing happened, this strikes me as something that would not be viewed by the public as overreach. This is something that the public understands very basically and simply as something, you know, that is the Republican senator put it, stinks.
0: Do you agree with that, Jelani, that sort of regardless of what the actual outcome is, that there's a sort of ethical, moral imperative here to do that work anyway?
1: There absolutely is, because you have to establish the record, you know, and as a historian, that's the important thing, you know, for us. You have to establish for succeeding generations a record of what exactly happened. The other part of this is that we've been talking about whether or not a presumably Democratic Congress and Democratic Senate would impeach Donald Trump for the third time. But there's also jeopardy from his cabinet members. And so the kind of behavior that we have seen from DOJ may or may not set off alarm bells in Congress, because members of the cabinet can be impeached as well. And so that is just an interesting dynamic that will certainly be on the minds of people should both parties switch control in November.
0: Ashley, do you get the sense that a lot of folks around the president are banking on angling for pardons?
2: I mean, the president has essentially said as much, that anyone who has come within 200 feet of the Oval Office, you know, may get a pardon. And another interesting thing is that normally after a midterm, that's when people start to switch jobs, leave the administration. But there is some talk that people close to the president might actually stay in the administration a bit longer than they'd planned, to have the government help pay for their lawyers for some of those investigations rather than trying to handle them on the outside as private citizens.
0: I'm sure the taxpayers will appreciate that. at a time when, you know, there's already evidence that this isn't just sort of being glazed over by the American public. The Economist and YouGov have a new poll out which asked U.S. registered voters what words they'd use to describe Trump. 53%, so more than half of people, associated him with the word corrupt. 51% dangerous. 47% said out of touch. Jelani?
1: Yeah, I mean, this is not a revelation. When we're looking at what his track record was in business, when we look at what, you know, the criticisms that were made of him dating back to the 2016 presidential election, or the 2020 election, or the 24 election.
0: For some people, though, is it a revelation?
1: Well, I think that what has happened is that for a certain segment of people, it's become just impossible to avoid any other kind of conclusion. because he's benefited, you know, greatly, possibly more than anyone else in modern American politics, from a really extensive benefit of the doubt. His capacity to explain even the inexplicable in ways that leave him not culpable. It's an astounding thing to see that I think it will take generations of historians to figure out. But even that has its limits. At some point, people begin looking at things. And the other thing I'll say about this is it's not just corruption. It's the type of corruption. Like, we've had a kind of elegant corruption in American life and American politics for a really long time. What we don't like is the kind of smash and grab, envelope full of cash style of corruption. We think of that as beneath us. And so when people begin seeing things that don't even have any kind of plausible deniability, you know, it leads you to a conclusion.
0: Yeah, a lot of these headlines, they frankly read like things that the United States would have criticized third world dictators for.
1: 100%.
0: In very recent memory.
1: 100%.
0: All right, Ashley Parker and Jelani Cobb, it is so good to see you both. Thank you. And up next, the House goes back on break after a whole 3 days. And Congresswoman Ana Lilia Mejia joins me to talk about what isn't getting done while House members go home until after the midterms. Plus, more on the president's latest attack on the free press. What we know about the restrictions to White House access after an MS Now crew was turned away this morning. Stay with us.

0: More on this breaking news. President Trump appearing to follow through on his latest threat to a free press after MS Now, CNN, and Politico journalists were all denied entry to the White House today. Here at MS Now, I want to share with you our statement, which reads in part, quote, "The White House belongs to the American people, and the decisions made inside are funded by our tax dollars. MS Now intends to take any and all steps necessary to defend our First Amendment rights and the essential role of independent journalism in our democracy." And joining me here in the studio is New Jersey Democratic Congresswoman Analilia Mejia. Congresswoman, it's so good to see you.
1: Thank you. So many things to ask you about.
0: But I have to begin with what appeared to sort of be a meltdown from the White House last night. Yeah. And now this ban on three different newsrooms from the People's House. I want to know what it tells you about the state of our democracy.
1: Well, first and foremost, it is clear this is on brand for a president who has been trying to control the narrative, control information, and box out any criticism. So this is essentially the next step of what is frankly a president who has taken an authoritarian turn. Donald Trump has attempted to silence voters. Donald Trump has attempted to corrupt courts. Donald Trump has attempted to take over or undo elections or the will of the people. And now Donald Trump is trying to bar the access the people have to information. This, to me, just signals more troubling turns from this White House.
0: When you look at the sort of troubling signs in our democracy right now and this threat to the First Amendment, I want to know if you see that as being connected at all to some of the dysfunction, frankly, in your place of work in Congress. This House has been one of the least productive in history, only passing 110 laws so far. John. The least effective House was, at this point in the term, was the last one. And that one was also led by Speaker Mike Johnson. I want you to hear him describe it, though.
2: I said it's one of the most productive in history. In this House, as I mentioned the stats, we passed over 900 bills. Over 700 of them are parked in the Senate right now. So the House has done its job, and we'll return here on a moment's notice if the Senate sends us things to continue to work on.
0: How much work have members actually done in D.C. over the last few months?
1: Well, I'll share. I am almost the most junior member in Congress. I've only been in for just around 4 months. And I could tell you it is troubling the number of times that we've been sent home early because we're not able to pass whatever rules in order to ensure that we could get to work. It is troubling that when we have been able to pass laws, this president refused to sign it, like a housing bill that he sat on instead of taking action. And it's interesting to me that that the speaker would essentially run the Senate, his Republican colleagues in the Senate, run them over the, what is the expression, run them over with the bus. The bottom line to me is that we have a president who has taken over the Republican Party. This president has threatened his own leadership, and they are frozen with inaction. And add to that this despotic authoritarian tendencies, and the American people are the one who are in trouble.
0: When you talk to your Republican colleagues behind the scenes, do they reflect on any of this? Do they say things that are different in private than they do in public? Because, you know, for example, I kind of gave the numbers there before I played that sound about just 110 laws so far at this point. But also, you know, my colleague Alicia Menendez first brought this up the other day. Republicans enacted in 2025 Medicaid work requirements.
1: Mm-hmm.
0: And they asked recipients to work 80 hours a month.
1: Yes.
0: That is like double what you guys have been averaging.
1: And it is ridiculous. I mean, again, when we were told that we were going home early, I was very concerned. I called the question to my own leadership. And here is the bottom line to the American people. We have an affordability crisis. You have tech executives telling us that we need to rein in what is happening in AI. We know that most Americans are concerned about their daily living, healthcare costs, education costs, just daily existence. And here we are being sent home early by a Republican Party and leadership that cannot get its act together because they are too beholden to Donald Trump. This should concern voters. In fact, I think that it is concerning voters, and that is being reflected in the choices that voters are making in the primaries. And we'll see what happens in November.
0: So I have to ask you then a question that I've heard from some of our viewers. And I think maybe in some circles this question could maybe sound a little tinfoil hat, but I don't know that it is so much anymore, which is there a real sense of fear at all that if Democrats win and all these new Democrats are supposed to be seated in Congress in the coming months, that Mike Johnson might do something to slow or stop that?
1: Look, I understand the sentiment because we had a president who fomented a revolt and an attack on the Capitol. We have a speaker who will capitulate at a moment's notice instead of listening to the American people. We have executives sounding alarms and those with the levers, their hands at the levers of power, doing nothing. So I am not surprised to hear that kind of concern. But again, I have been an organizer for 25 years. I'm new in Congress. But here's what I know. When the American people take action, when we raise our voices, when we make demands, your representatives act. To me, I am holding town halls, listening to my constituents, and I'm urging my colleagues to do the same. And for those who do not have representatives who are holding town halls, I say delegate your members. Go to their offices. We need to hear from the American people because we are at a crisis point. And it starts with the leadership in the White House. It trickles down into Congress. But in the end, the buck stops with the American people.
0: Congresswoman Mejia,
1: thank you.
0: Thank you. Thank you so much. Coming up, we're going to bring you the latest developments after MS Now and other news organizations were denied access to the White House this morning. Plus, there's new reporting about the crucial details the Pentagon hasn't disclosed about the Iran war. All that next.

0: With the White House now denying access to MS Now and other news outlets, we will still do the work here of reporting the news, even if it's news the administration does not like. 50,000 U.S. service members have been deployed to fight President Trump's war with Iran. But there are an additional 40,000 troops stationed in the Middle East as part of the U.S.'s normal military presence. All of them within striking distance of Iran, paying the highest personal price for this war. And now the Washington Post has learned more service members have paid with their lives than Secretary Pete Hegseth has disclosed. On Friday, the Post revealed that there have been at least 22 military fatalities during the war. That's according to six U.S. officials familiar with the Defense Department's internal casualty accounting data. Hegseth denied this reporting. That's four deaths missing from the Pentagon's public tally of 18. And Central Command has not publicly shared information about most Iranian missile and drone attacks, saying it could jeopardize operational security and provide Iran with intelligence about U.S. vulnerabilities. MS Now spoke with families of service members stationed across the Middle East who say their loved ones have been subjected to a barrage of missile attacks that the Pentagon, again, is not disclosing. In fact, those families say the public isn't remotely aware of the danger of the ongoing conflict or the damage bases are taking from strikes.
1: The president said, oh, this is small potatoes, you know? Well, I have a small potato over in Jordan that I care a lot about. You know, he's everything to me. He's my youngest son. He's my baby, mm-hmm. You know? And I was totally floored when I found out that what they're having to go through, you know, they've survived over 230 ballistic missile and drone attacks.
0: And with me now, former commanding general of the U.S. Army Europe, retired Army Lieutenant General Mark Hertling. He's an MS Now military analyst, and Priya Srether, MS Now Pentagon reporter. It's great to see both of you, friends. General, I want to start with you, though, and your reaction to what you just heard there. That is a father who is responding directly to something that the president said, kind of describing the conditions overseas as small potatoes. But he says, you know, his son is his potato. And he's deeply concerned about his well-being, General. What did you make of that?
2: That father put it very succinctly and accurately, Antonio. And what I'll say is one more thing. Anytime parents, loved ones, spouses, children have their soldier or military member deployed overseas, especially in the Middle East, there is a concern. Even though the soldier may say, hey, I'm safely tucked away in Jordan, which was something you could say a few months ago, but you can't anymore because the entire Middle East is a battlefield right now under Iran's potential missile and drone attacks. But there's always that concern by loved ones back home. I like the way he put it. This is my small potato. The fact of the matter is whenever America sends its sons or daughters into harm's way, those loved ones are concerned about where they are and what they're doing. And when you have a loved one that's stationed overseas reporting on what's actually happened, which isn't being reported by the Pentagon, to me, that's cause for great concern. And it just shows how the Pentagon is helping the American people lose trust with what the military is being asked to do. And that's really unfortunate.
0: Priya, to that point, the Pentagon is declining to answer questions about what exactly is going on with this accounting discrepancy. Can you talk to me a bit about what it is like for reporters, you know, trying to report on, trying to deal with the Pentagon in this moment, especially in sort of the shadow of what we're now seeing with our own newsroom and its relationship to the White House?
3: Yeah, that's right, Antonia. I mean, it's not surprising that they don't want to comment on this. And I think the thing that I really want to emphasize as far as this death toll number goes is that it is not a number, right? It is not a small potato, as Johnny Odom said. That was his son. And there are potentially four additional families somewhere in the United States that are grieving the loss of their service member who made the ultimate sacrifice. And they're not getting the honor and respect that they deserve because they're not being reported about the fact that their loved ones died overseas. But frankly, we saw the Pentagon do this earlier this summer when three soldiers died in Jordan in July, an additional soldier died in Iraq. And at that time, the Defense Casualty Analysis System, which sort of tallies those killed in action, had the number at 14 and not 18. And that's because, according to this administration, the war in Iran is over. So they had actually moved those four service members into a new category called overseas operation. But to your point, Antonia, it doesn't matter how you categorize things. The Pentagon press corps, of course, is used to the lack of transparency. We know that this Pentagon doesn't want to be held accountable. That's why they changed the press rules a year ago, which effectively booted us out of the building. And so we're very accustomed to exactly what our friends over in the White House press corps are experiencing today, sadly. But just because they turn your badge off, just because they kick you out of a building, that's not going to stop reporters from reporting. We are capable of doing our jobs no matter where we go. And especially, I think, when you're covering the military community, these are people who took an oath to the Constitution, not to a commander in chief, to defend democracy. And they very much believe in a free press. And the last thing I'll say, Antonia, is that I actually have gone into the Pentagon a few different times. They've made it incredibly difficult for us to go in there. Obviously, you have to get invited in. You have to get a guest badge. You have to be escorted. But every time I'm inside of that building since these rules changed, people who are wearing that uniform pull me aside and they tell me, thank you for being here. Keep up the good fight. Keep doing your job. So I would say that most people in the military, and I would venture to guess that most Americans, believe in a free press and they want us to keep reporting.
0: Thank you, Priya. Thank you for that reassurance, but also thank you for the incredible reporting that you have been doing day in and day out, despite the rules that the Pentagon has put in place. I think you're a perfect example of a reporter who has gotten to the story, who has spoken to the families and people directly impacted, even if the administration might not have wanted you to. General, I actually want you to take a listen to another piece of Priya's reporting. She spoke to a mother of a service member named Karen Marks.
4: I do feel like our troops are sitting ducks in the sense that everyone knows where the bases are. I mean, I could Google it right now and tell you where all the American bases in the area are. This isn't some top secret information. We have it. Our enemies have it. Everybody can figure it out. So in the sense that their location is generally known and there's equipment that and bombs that can get to them. Yeah, they're without enough interceptors. They are sitting ducks.
0: General, do you agree with her? How vulnerable are American forces in the region right now?
2: It's much more vulnerable than it's ever been, Antonia, and it's a great point. During the wars in Iraq and Afghanistan, we had bases throughout the Middle East because they were secure. We were not concerned about aircraft from the enemy or missiles or drone strikes. This is a different kind of conflict, and war has evolved over the last several years since we were in Iraq and Afghanistan. So those bases that were secure, that were considered to be in either a rear area or away from the battlefield, no longer possess that. And it puts an additional requirement on the commanders to make sure their safety and their operational security is considered. We're not doing that very well. We still have a lot of people at bases that are not fortified. Some of the pictures we saw this week showed open airfields without any revetments, housing units that were the equivalent of mobile home trailers, headquarters that had thin skin covers to them. That's not the kind of thing you need in a combat environment. You need hardened shelters or underground shelters. We don't have that in the Middle East right now. But there's so many other factors that are involved in this. And if I can just comment on what Priya said a minute ago, because I think it's so important, I would reinforce the fact that the majority of military commanders in uniform want the press to know what's going on. Is it a pain in the ass talking to the press if you're a military commander? Absolutely. I hated doing it. But I also knew I had the responsibility to inform the American public on what we were doing. And the fact that this current Pentagon is trying to hide that information from the people that provide the sons and daughters that go to war is just, in my view, very shameful for what this Pentagon and what the civilian authorities are doing right now.
0: I'm so grateful to be able to speak to the two of you. You know, I am no expert on this, but it seems to me that one of the things that frustrates me sometimes is we're constantly hearing updates on our sort of technological resources and stockpiles, but humans have their limits too. They're part of readiness. Yeah. They are a resource, and humans can only do so much. Thank you, Priya, for always keeping people and their families at the center of your reporting. And thank you, Lieutenant General Mark Hertling, for all that you do. Good to see you both. And
2: thank
0: more
2: you.
0: Ahead on breaking news. MS Now and other journalists denied access to the White House today, setting up a new First Amendment fight for the president. Stay with us.

0: Coming up on The Assignment, something is going on down there in Florida in a community that once and often rallied around President Trump and his party. The many factors behind that change and the massive impact it could have on the GOP. The Democratic nominee for a House district in South Florida joins me to break all of that down. Plus,
1: is there something that's keeping you up at night?
2: Yeah, a whole lot of things, from AI to the potential loss of the American dream. It is so important to me that my kids grow up and inherit a country where they have more opportunity and more freedom than the country I was born into.
0: I sat down with former Transportation Secretary Pete Buttigieg to talk about everything from the midterms to AI to his time as Transportation Secretary and what he's saying and not saying about his plans for 2028. All of this as we continue to follow today's breaking news. Several journalists banned from the White House, including our colleagues from MS Now. We're going to get a live report from our crew detailing what happened. Stay with us.

0: Good evening and welcome to Politics Nation. We begin tonight with breaking news. President Trump testing the limits of his power in new and unprecedented ways. In just a moment, we're going to hear from Congresswoman Joyce Beatty, who is involved in a legal battle unfolding right now to save the Kennedy Center from possible destruction at the hands of the White House. And later, we're going to hear from two Democratic candidates for governor trying to turn Texas and Alabama blue. But first, this network, MS Now, is one of three news organizations being denied access to the White House as we speak, after the president revoked press credentials, claiming he and his administration are being covered unfairly. Our reporter and camera person were denied entry this morning and had their White House press passes confiscated by Secret Service at the West Wing gate. For more, we're joined by my colleague, Kayla Gardner, MS Now White House correspondent. Tell us what happened this morning when you came to work.
1: Yeah, Al, as you said, I came to work as I've done many mornings, and I showed my badge at this entrance just over my shoulder here on 17th and Pennsylvania Avenue. I said good morning to the Secret Service officers. They allowed me through with no issue. I then went up to the North Gate entrance for press only, had no issues, showed my badge and went through. And it wasn't until I got inside the security room where ourselves and our bags are typically screened through magnetometers that my press badge did not work. It showed a red flashing light. And after several attempts to scan the badge and to enter my PIN, the officer asked me to hand over my badge. He said that it had been disabled. And when I asked why, he said that the decision was above him. And this follows also our photographer whose badge was taken around 7 a.m. this morning. And we've now heard statements from CNN, Politico, and of course here at MS Now, that all of our journalists have been denied entry today, clearly implementing what President Trump described yesterday as a ban on, quote, the free press. So the White House here is going to the fullest extent. And this is a part of a pattern we have seen from this administration. The Pentagon last year basically booted the entire press corps out because they did not agree to only report on information that was handed out to them. We saw reporters denied access to a G20 finance minister's meeting just recently by the Treasury Department. So the administration has taken these very drastic steps to crack down on press freedom. And today we are seeing this at a new level here at the White House now, with people actually being denied entrance to the campus.
0: What are we here at MS Now seeing in response to this ban from the White House?
1: That's right. We put out a statement today, and CNN and Politico has also come out with statements all alluding to the same thing, that this is a First Amendment issue, that this is a legal issue. And CNN specifically said in their statement that this is an illegal assault on the free press. Politico said that they will continue to defend the First Amendment rights. So all of our organizations are clearly standing behind their journalists and making clear that this is not acceptable and that our reporters should be allowed on the White House grounds.
0: All right. Thank you, MS Now's Kayla Gardner at the White House, outside the White House to be exact. Joining me now is Ohio Congresswoman Joyce Beatty. Thank you so much for joining us on this busy day. We want to get to the Kennedy Center in just a moment. But first, I have to get your reaction to the president barring journalists from MS Now, CNN, and Politico from the White House. I mean, what are your thoughts, Congresswoman?
2: Well, clearly, this is a First Amendment issue. I was pleased to see that all of the networks have issued a statement that this is an assault on the press. And I think it's another thing. Donald Trump has a hard time hearing the truth. And reporters come in and they report on facts and data and information just as you are doing. So it has become a threat to him with so many of his vanity projects under attack, with him doing so many things that are either unlawful or they just don't make sense. He has us at war. He has made sure that we don't have all of the things we need for individuals to have housing or to feed our children. And now people are reporting it. People are standing up to him. And so what is he doing? He's throwing a tantrum in this way. If you don't say what I want you to say, then I'm going to take away your credentials. Clearly a First Amendment violation.
0: Yeah, somewhere I read in school, freedom of press. But let's get to the other fight about the president's power right now that you are right in the middle of. Last night, hundreds of demonstrators formed a human chain around the Kennedy Center to protest President Trump's plan to either put his name on the center or possibly demolish it if he does not get his way. You have held on to your seat on the Kennedy Center board, which is mostly stacked by Trump loyalists. You stayed there in order to fight this effort. Where does that legal battle stand tonight?
2: Well, right now, as you just said, we're still in the battle, but people are galvanizing against this because it started with him putting his name on the Kennedy Center, which is unlawful. It is written there. It is the only living memorial dedicated to the late President John F. Kennedy. So between him trying to mute my microphone, take away my vote, the best thing to do when you're doing something unlawful was for me to take it to the federal court. We did that. The judge ruled in Beatty v. Trump not once, but twice when Donald Trump wanted to be above the law. And so then he decided that he was going to say, I'm going to hold the money. I'm even going to hold the taxpayers' money, $257 million allocated by the Congress for those renovations. And then he wants to talk about the place is in shambles. It needs all of this when we've had the dollars. We've never been against renovating the John F. Kennedy Center because we know we want it to stay healthy and to be the institution that it was planned to be. Now he is saying, I will tear it down. That is why, in part, you have hundreds, if not thousands, of people protesting. You're going to see a lot more to come. He's put up a fence and a barrier because he doesn't want the people to see that, one, his name has been removed, and we did that through going through the court process. He thought if he could do name calling, that would work, but none of this is working for him.
0: Yeah.
2: And now the American people are up in arms, Reverend Howe.
0: Now, as we've said, your seat on the board put you in direct conflict with the president. You were on a call with the board in which you say Trump lashed out at you personally. Can you tell us more about what that was like?
2: Well, I think because when we started the board meeting, the board was advised that we had just left the federal court building and we had received discovery. The judge had said that he could not have his name put back on the building. The judge had given very specific orders about that, about having programming and to put a plan together. And so immediately after that, Donald Trump, who is the chairman of the board, decided that he was going to pick this personal battle and say that I was responsible and I was holding up everything. I could take that. But when he decided to go into name calling, I said in the board meeting, this is unprofessional. Are we going to allow this to happen? And when it wasn't stopped and he made it very personal to me, I could take that he said I was a troublemaker. Get in good trouble. When he said that I was an obstructionist, well, I'm not. But when he decided to say that he thought I was incompetent, I simply responded that I know you're incompetent because he is. He wanted to call me dumb. I told him he was ignorant. And then when he wanted to say I had
0: get this right. Like, you told him he was incompetent and ignorant after he had hurled these personal insults to you directly.
2: He called me dumb. And I am doing this and reporting this because it went viral because people who said they were in the room. Now, there wasn't anybody in the room that looked like me or voted with me, started reporting that he had berated me. He did say that I was dumb, and I did respond that he was ignorant. He said that I had never done anything, and I was just trying to do this to get in the media. And I reminded him that he had more bankruptcies than anyone in the room, since he wanted to talk about all of his development experience. And I told him he didn't know anything about me. That's the only thing that he got right. He said, I don't know you. He's right. He picked the wrong person.
0: He picked the wrong person. Congresswoman, where does the fight over the Kennedy Center go from here? The lead lawyer challenging Trump's efforts told The Bulwark yesterday the administration's efforts to circumvent court orders on this matter could be pushing us toward a constitutional shutdown. Is the president willing to risk our democracy over a name on a building?
2: Well, I don't know, but I'm willing to protect our democracy because it's not just the name on the building. If we don't stand up and fight on this issue for the employees, for the performers, for the artists, for the name, for the family, then what will we stand up for? And what will we allow him? He's doing this to the press now. And so we have to stand up and fight. And people are understanding this. That's why you saw those protesters, and more will be coming.
0: All right. Thank you, Ohio Congresswoman Joyce Beatty of Ohio.
2: Thank you.
0: With 45 days left until the election, Democrats are looking beyond the Beltway this November, hoping to also build their power in the states. Right now, Republicans hold the trifecta, 23 states, controlling the governor's office and the legislatures. Democrats have just 16 trifectas, but they're hoping to change those numbers, in part by targeting vulnerable governorships in deep southern states. Later, we're talking to Texas gubernatorial candidate Gina Hinojosa. But joining me now is Democratic candidate for governor in Alabama, former U.S. Senator Doug Jones. Senator, we've been talking for months about how the Supreme Court's redistricting decision is outrageous and mobilizing black voters and their allies. And look at Alabama. Democratic votes in the governor's primary more than doubled in 2022, while Republicans' primary

0: use those maps. And you see the backlash, I think, that's going on. So we see that energy on the ground. We feel that energy every day. But the fact is, we also see that energy based on the fact that people are concerned about data center construction around the state. And I've gotten running against a guy who wants everybody to bring their data centers to Alabama, for goodness sakes. We see it because people are hurting right now. Our farmers with their diesel prices are getting killed right at the time they're about to harvest the cotton crops in Alabama. The farmers, the truckers, even shrimp boats, the shrimpers down on the coast are docking their boats and can't get out. So people are struggling right now, and they see it, and they see the blame goes directly to President Trump and his enablers like Tommy Tuberville, who is my opponent.
1: Now, Senator, you were in Mobile, Alabama this week talking directly with voters about rising costs, health care, and education. And now Alabama is dealing with diesel prices that are more than $6 a gallon. That's the highest the triple has ever recorded in the state. And it's hitting farmers, truckers, fishermen very hard. When you talk to voters, what are they telling you?
0: They're connecting the dots. They see this. They don't like this war in Iran. I mean, I am seeing so many things right now where people are having to fill up a gas tank and they can't really afford it, where they see truckers having to fill up the gas tanks, where the shrimp boats are still docked along our Gulf Coast. People are understanding that every time a trucker has to fill up with that kind of diesel fuel, it is going to cost that transportation, which means it's going to result in higher grocery prices, higher goods and services prices, right at the time then all of a sudden we're here in the holidays. People are very concerned about that. You know, Alabama is a poor state, Rev. We haven't raised the minimum wage since the federal government did years ago. And they look at that graphic that you're showing up there now, and they see that, I think, as Tommy Tuberville's scoreboard. That is his athletic scoreboard. And we're going to keep track of that because it's because of his policies and his enabling of Donald Trump that this is happening to the people of Alabama.
1: Now, finally, you mentioned Tuberville. I want to talk to you about your opponent. While Alabama is a tough state for any Democrat to win statewide, you have done this before. In 2017, right, you won a Senate race against an outspoken and controversial MAGA figure, former Alabama Justice Roy Moore. Now you're facing yet another Trump supporting lightning rod in Tommy Tuberville. Do you think some of the same dynamics are in play again? Are Alabamans tired of the far right figures who are known more for the divisive things they have to say than on their record as public servants?
0: Yeah, you know, Rev, that's a really good question. I think we see a lot of those dynamics still in play. Absolutely see that. But in this case, I think we're actually seeing more. You know, in 2017, love him or like him, Judge Moore had a following. I don't think Tommy Tuberville has a following. I'm not even sure he has a following among Republicans in Alabama. They don't like his stand on data center constructions and welcoming all the data centers into Alabama. They don't like what he did when he withheld the promotions of generals over for almost a year based on purely a political reason, or promising veterans a salary and didn't deliver. People are connecting the dots now to make sure that they hold him accountable for a lot of the Trump economies, because he never speaks out. He never challenges. He never does the things necessary for the people of this state.
1: All right. Former Senator, U.S. Senator Doug Jones, candidate for governor in Alabama. Thank you for being with us. Just ahead, we continue to cover the breaking news as President Trump escalates his battle with the press, blocking MS Now and other news outlets from the White House. My political panel weighs in next.

0: Welcome back to Politics Nation on MS Now. We continue to follow breaking news. President Trump is escalating his long-running fight with the news media, this time restricting White House access for this network, MS Now, CNN, and Politico. Trump says the outlets report what he calls, quote, fake news, and purposely writes negative news. Today, our reporters and those of CNN and Politico were denied entry to the White House grounds. MS Now has since released a statement defending our First Amendment rights. I want to assure our viewers that this network stands firmly behind our anchors, our reporters, and our newsroom. And we will continue to report on the president, the administration, and the issues that impact the American people. This is the latest in a series of efforts by the administration to restrict press access. The White House previously limited Associated Press over its decision not to use the name Gulf of America. That fight is tied up in the courts. The Pentagon has barred reporters from refusing to submit to their reporting guidelines. And in the first term, the Trump White House tried to revoke CNN reporter Jim Acosta's credentials, only to be blocked by a federal judge. Joining me now to discuss is my political panel, Juanita Tolliver, a Democratic strategist, and Susan Del Percio, a Republican strategist. Both are MS Now political analysts. Susan, the president says he's banning MS Now reporters and other outlets over what he calls fake and overwhelmingly negative coverage. Setting aside the legality of this, isn't he just creating more negative attention? Is that a good strategy when he's already seeing his favorability erode with the American people?
1: I make the argument he's doing this because he's seeing his favorability erode. He's angry. He's lashing out. We've both seen Donald Trump and know him for a long, long time. He's not in good form when he is cornered. And that's what he's feeling. He knows the numbers, what the numbers are for the midterm. He sees his popularity in the 30s, which is unprecedented. And now he's lashing out because at this point he says, why not? Because I can is a good enough reason. Anyone who asks, well, isn't this bad for Republicans in the midterm? He doesn't care, Rev. He doesn't care about anyone but himself. And he is so deep in that bubble that he has lived in that he believes he can do anything he wants. So he is.
0: Juanita, we've seen millions of Americans turn out for No King's protest against the president's autocratic tendency. There's another demonstration scheduled next month. Doesn't behavior like this toward the press play into Americans' biggest concerns with President Trump in his second term?
2: I mean, explicitly, Rev, and I appreciate you putting up that full list of previous actions from Donald Trump and his administration, because all of those seem like beta test moments leading up to this one, to see how far Donald Trump can take restrictions on the press, whether it's restricting their access or completely prohibiting them from entering White House grounds. It seems like it's been a buildup. And in spite of the lawsuits that have been filed against Donald Trump in this administration, he has taken it to the next level. And Rev, you're absolutely right. This is going to be an injection of energy into voters who do not like what they're seeing. And that's not just Democratic voters. That's independent voters. That's including some Republican voters. And I think that's going to translate to the demonstration you mentioned that's being planned for next month, but also into the polls, where we see Democrats already have an enthusiasm advantage going into these midterms, Rev. That is absolutely going to be detrimental for Republicans or people who are saying nothing about Donald Trump's actions here in terms of restricting journalists who rightfully question him, question his staff, and educate the public about what's happening in a building that belongs to the people.
0: Let's talk about the access this White House has been giving the press pool. I want to play you some recent interactions the president has had taking questions from female journalists.
3: Go ahead, not you.
4: You also offered checks during tariff refund checks.
3: Not you.
4: And that didn't happen, Mr. President.
5: Mr. On Iran.
3: You're networking. You're the worst.
6: Did he ask you specifically to scale back on those?
7: Quiet. You're very disrespectful in front of this young man. Okay? Don't you find her disrespectful? He understands. Quiet. Who are you with?
6: I'm with CNN.
7: Fake news.
6: I just wanted to follow up on this.
7: You're a loud, boisterous person. You're fake news.
6: I was trying to find out if you had been talking to Kim Jong-un, if he had asked you.
7: You're a fake reporter, and you report fake news. Go ahead.
8: Quiet.
0: Susan, Juanita, the White House tries to claim it's the most transparent White House in history with nearly daily press availabilities. But aren't a lot of these events simply reality TV programming where the journalists are being used as props? Susan, you first, and then Juanita, you can have the last word.
1: Absolutely, Rev. President Trump only exists because of television. And he thrives on it. He needs it. Now, if there could be a uniform like blocking out of President Trump for 24 hours, I actually think he would issue those press passes as quickly as you can imagine because he thrives on it. It's his air. It's his energy. But that won't happen. We know that. And now the press is faced with a difficult decision, as it has been for the last 10 years. How do you cover this president? And frankly, I see, you know, the folks here at MS Now and the other journalists from, you know, all the different networks are standing behind each other. And-

0: the importance of to get up every morning and keep reporting and doing their job. But it in none of this, what we say, unfortunately, will change the mind of the president as long as he keeps being able to feed off of it.
1: Juanita?
2: Rev, that montage you just played takes me back to a couple months ago when we were all talking about why journalists attend the White House Correspondents' Dinner when they know they're going to be Donald Trump's punching bag. I think today it begs the question, how will all of the other networks respond to this moment? I've seen a lot of statements come out, but I'm thinking about the action tomorrow morning and Monday morning. Are they going to go business as usual, or will they dedicate time, energy, and resources to fighting this fight, knowing that they could be next? Donald Trump has already said other outlets can also be banned. So I'm going to be watching how other outlets respond in this moment, Rev.
1: All right. Thank you, Juanita and Susan. Coming up, we're talking Texas with the Democratic candidate for governor. As new polling shows, the race could be a toss-up. Stay tuned to Politics Nation.

0: Welcome back to Politics Nation on MS Now. We're tracking races for governor across the country as Democrats try to increase their power at the state level. Earlier in the hour, by Alabama gubernatorial candidate Doug Jones, we go now to Texas, where Democratic State Representative Gina Inhofe appears to be in striking distance to defeat the state's three-time incumbent governor, Republican Greg Abbott. Earlier this week, a Siena College poll showed a lead for Inhofe for the first time in the race. And a new Emerson College poll this weekend shows Abbott with a slight lead over the Democrat, 49% to 46%. And she joins me now, Texas State Representative Gina Inhofe, a Democratic nominee for the state's governor. State Representative, thanks for being with us. Let's start with the polling I just mentioned. Are you feeling a momentum shift as you campaign across the state right now?
1: Yes. We've now had 10 polls in 6 weeks that show we are in at least a virtual tie with Greg Abbott. In other words, we're at least in the margin of error. Now this new poll has us in the lead. And this is consistent with what we've seen from the very beginning. As people get to know who I am, they are with me. And what we're feeling across the state, the energy is people want change. That's what it's about. It's not that people are all of a sudden Team Democrat. It's that people are like, whatever this is, we don't want it. People are tired of struggling so much to make ends meet in Texas, and they know who's been in charge for the last 12 years. They know where to lay the blame, and it's at Greg Abbott's feet.
0: Well, you're certainly in a conversation. I was in Houston 2 days last week, and people were talking about you. In fact, a couple of older church ladies was teaching me the right pronunciation of your name. But you spent this past week in South Texas campaigning in Rio Grande Valley, where you grew up, an area with large Latino populations. All four counties in the region went for Trump in 2024. Now those communities are being hammered with skyrocketing costs, particularly high utility bills, which you've highlighted on the trail. What do you hear from those voters this week on the border?
1: Yes, our electricity costs are through the roof. In 2021, we were hit by Winter Storm Uri, and we had a blackout where over 700 Texans died. Gas companies withheld the gas the grid needed until they could make record profits in hours. Abbott let them get away with it, decided we would all foot the bill. And now we're all paying at least $40 more a month on our electricity. We have the most people being disconnected from their electricity because they cannot afford to pay their bills. Of any state in the union, in Texas, that is a world energy powerhouse, Texans can't afford to keep the lights on. That is the reality. That is Greg Abbott's record. I have called for freezing electricity rates and making sure the corporations, and including the data centers, which he invited into Texas, right, with the most generous tax breaks in the country, that they pay for themselves. That is part of my Securing the American Dream platform. It can be found on my website at ginafortexas.com.
0: Now, this coming week, the first of two proposed debates between you and Governor Greg Abbott is scheduled. But so far, the governor has not accepted your challenge to debate. Why do you think that is?
1: Because he knows his record, and his record is one of failure. Frankly, Reverend, he would be a fool to debate me now because he cannot defend an indefensible record. And so he stays boggled down in the culture wars, which in 2026, nobody has the luxury to be fighting. While we've all been fighting the culture wars for the last 10 years in this country over Thanksgiving dinner, right, tearing apart families, the only people who have won those wars are like 15 billionaire tech dudes who have amassed money, power, all our data, And now it looks like about to blow up the planet if we don't come together fast to save ourselves. People are starting to realize that in Texas, they just want a leader who will work for them. They're tired of the extreme partisanship. They're actually disappointed with both parties, and it creates space and opportunity to connect with voters about my agenda, my plan for Texas, and how I will work for them and not the moneyed interests.
0: Before you go, Texas is becoming ground zero in the debate over AI data centers. With 335 existing data centers in the state and nearly 250 in the works, according to the Texas Tribune, Governor Abbott had previously touted Texas as the epic center of AI development. Now, as concerns about AI have grown, he's ordered a temporary pause on new data center construction and audits of how they use state resources. Where do you and he differ on this issue?
1: Night and day. We are night and day on data centers. I have called for a moratorium until a special session of the legislature can convene so that we can pass laws to protect Texans. He refuses to do that. He has the sole power to accomplish it. You know, this man is not afraid to call a special session. He does it repeatedly. He did it last year for mid-decade redistricting. He won't do it because he's received $20 million from data center interest. The way we protect Texans from the excesses of these hyperscale data centers is to pass laws. That's the way this works. Everybody knows it. Greg Abbott knows it. He has the power to do it. He refuses to do it. This temporary pause that he has spoken, we know, goes away November 4th, the day after the election. He's only trying to protect his reelection chances, not the people of Texas, and Texans see right through it.
0: All right. Thank you, Gina Hinojosa, gubernatorial candidate in Texas. And I will be in Texas. I will be in Texas next Saturday for MS Now's special event, Together in Texas, We the People 2026. Don't miss the chance to join me and your favorite MS Now host. 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But first, coming up, America's postal workers are delivering a message to voters. Don't be afraid to mail in your ballot. We'll explain.

0: Welcome back to Politics Nation on MS Now. As the president continues his legal and rhetorical war on mail-in voting ahead of midterms, the union representing more than 200,000 active and retired postal workers is pushing back with a new ad campaign to reassure American voters that their ballot is safe once they drop it in the mail. Joining me now, Jonathan Smith, president of the American Postal Service Workers Union. Starting with some data from a recent poll your union commissioned from Hart Research and North Star Opinion Research, nearly two-thirds of voters want vote by mail to continue, and one-third uses the practice regularly. And 3 in 5 are confident in the U.S. Postal Service to administer it. But that same poll shows a very stark break along party lines. Democrats overwhelmingly back it. Republicans overwhelmingly oppose it. Is that what's concerning you and your union right now?
1: Thank you for having me, Al. That's what we want to do is we want to dispel the myth, because the bottom line is what the executive order did was it tried to create a rule for a problem that does not exist. People have been voting by mail since the Civil War. In fact, who we currently have in the White House has voted twice this year by mail. So it absolutely works. We were created to be nonpartisan. We don't care whether we deliver Democratic mail, Republican mail. We deliver America's mail. And there has been no evidence of fraud. It absolutely works. Like you accurately said, 1 out of every 3 voters use vote by mail. Last election, 47 million people voted by mail. There are 8 states that send ballots to all eligible voters in their state, not including the District of Columbia. So vote by mail works. And we decided to put this commercial out, not in response to the executive order. We were putting this commercial out even before then to let people know that the Postal Service for 250 years has always delivered, and we will deliver now.
0: Now, looking at this ad campaign, why is it important to the Postal Service workers you represent that American people have faith in mail-in voting? And is the president's hostility towards mail-in voting, despite having used the practice by his own admission, as you've cited, is it harming that mission or even making postal workers' overall jobs harder?
1: Well, one of the problems that we had, in particularly with the executive order, it gave the false impression that postal workers was deciding who can vote and who can't vote. We didn't want that obligation, because that's not what we're there for. Our obligation and the oath that we take is to deliver America's mail. The forefathers and foremothers of this country, when they created the Postal Service, they gave us a universal delivery obligation, meaning we have an obligation to serve every citizen, regardless of religion, regardless of race, regardless of party. So when he went out against vote by mail, it was not a question of only the mail. It became a question of our integrity. You were questioning the integrity of the men and women, those same men and women who lost their lives during COVID when everybody was in the house. We delivered.
0: Now, I understand the APWU has placed monitors in facilities in states like North Carolina to track ballots, referring to the approach as no ballot left behind. How does that work?
1: Well, during COVID, we in contract negotiations, came up with an agreement with the Postal Service. It's called the Extraordinary Measures Agreement. And we have an agreement where we have people in every facility to make sure that we look for ballots, that no ballot gets left behind. Everyone's voice is heard. Everybody's vote is counted. Even though the Postal Service, I believe in cooperation with the White House, has tried to water down this process, where with a 3-week process leading up to the election, that we scoured the post offices to make sure that those ballots get delivered. So my advice to the American people is to make sure that you vote as early as possible. We're out there watching. We're out there making sure that every vote is counted, because this is a sense of pride for the people that I represent.
0: All right, Jonathan Smith, thank you for being with us. Up next, my final thoughts. Stay tuned.

without fear or favor. It's why freedom of speech is the very First Amendment in the Bill of Rights. But this president has made it very clear he's not interested in a government of we the people, but instead a nation of he the people. It's the same self-aggrandizing vision behind his threat to destroy a monument to a beloved slain former president, unless the center is rebranded with his name as well. You cannot have freedom for all unless you have accountability for all and a clear and consistent rule of law. Make no mistake, our country's bedrock values are being challenged like never before, and it will be up to the American people to decide whether we hold firm to the principles that made America an example to the world, or we will instead turn our back on the progress we've made and drift further into a darker, more authoritarian future. That does it for me. Thanks for watching. I'll see you back here tomorrow at 5 p.m. Eastern. My guests include former North Carolina Governor Roy Cooper. He is now running for U.S. Senate. South Carolina gubernatorial candidate Jermaine Johnson and Florida gubernatorial candidate David Jolly. That's all tomorrow. Next, at the top of the hour, a special live MS Now show, State of Play with Peter Alexander. Don't go away.

0: Good evening. I'm Peter Alexander. This is a special edition of State of Play, Attack on Press Freedom. This morning, President Trump followed up on his threats to ban journalists from three major outlets, including this one, MS Now, with reporters, producers, and cameramen from those organizations having their credentials confiscated when they tried to enter the White House grounds. This marks an unprecedented and escalatory assault on journalism. The president in the Oval Office yesterday even describing his decision as a ban on the free press. His words, he's not hiding it. He's trying to ban reporters because of the content of their reporting. Notably, he did not identify a single story, a report, any inaccuracy that triggered his outrage. Instead, he blamed negative coverage and demanded favorable reporting. To be clear, this is not normal. This is not business as usual. What's happening right now is different. The latest threat against our cherished freedoms protected by the U.S. Constitution. The media is not perfect. There's a debate to be had about who you trust, where you should get your news. This is something bigger, though. Among the privileges, the duties of a free press are to hold power to account, to ask the difficult questions, to document history as it happens. The president says fake news is reporting that is untrue. In fact, it's reporting that he finds unflattering. And here's the reality. A little more than 7 weeks until the midterms, many of the facts are unflattering. Where to begin? Gas prices now $4.48 a gallon on average, $1.50 more than where they were before the war with Iran began. Ask farmers about the price of diesel now at a record high, nearly $6.50 a gallon. All of it due to a war the president started, a war he vowed would be done within weeks, but is now in its seventh month. 18 American service members dead, if not more. And that doesn't even begin to scratch the surface. A trade war with Canada, an obsession with the Kennedy Center, if it's not demolished like the East Wing. Then there's the grift, the self-dealing, a Russian oligarch paying for Trump's son's wedding party, billions of dollars made by the Trump family. Those are the facts. They may be unflattering, but they are not fake. I've been there since the beginning. Trump's frustration, this fury, it didn't happen overnight. On the campaign trail, I remember, before he even took office, he would yell at us in the bullpen in the back of those large rallies, riling up the MAGA crowd. Once elected, he would insult reporters to their face. I've been there. And he would call journalists the enemy of the people. As one of my former colleagues described it, Trump is trying to discredit the messenger, to create a vacuum where his version of reality fills that void. But the answer from journalists is simple, to report more with more sources, more digging, more facts. MS Now released a statement today that reads in part, quote, MS Now intends to take any and all steps necessary to defend the essential role of independent journalism in our democracy and will continue to report on the president, the administration, and the issues that impact the American people. President Trump can't stop reporters from reporting, and he cannot ban the facts. Joining me now is our very own Rachel Maddow, host, of course, of The Rachel Maddow Show here on MS Now. Rachel, I appreciate you spending part of your Saturday afternoon with us. What does the president not appreciate about the First Amendment?
1: I think he gets the First Amendment, and I think he knows what he can and cannot do as president. I just think he likes doing this anyway because I think he likes the way it plays. And I just feel like sometimes the simplest explanation is the one that's most likely right. And what you were just describing, Peter, about covering those rallies and being at Trump events where it would become an inevitability at every single one of them. He would direct the attention of the crowd to the press, and we would have the sort of Orwellian 2 minutes hate where everybody got to scream at the press while he insulted them, sometimes choosing individual reporters, sometimes choosing you to direct the crowd's fury. I think the reason he did that, not the reason that he's dissatisfied with the press, all politicians, certainly all presidents are dissatisfied with the press. But I think the reason that he set on that and then kept doing it is because of what would happen right after he made those calls out to the crowd. There would be a huge response, right? I mean, you've been there. We've all seen it. The whole crowd turns around and starts flipping off the press and screaming at them and baying for blood. And he loves that. That's exactly the kind of reaction he wants from the crowd. And right now, he's in a place where he can't count on moving his base in the ways that he used to. The same, you know, sort of lines, the same sort of tricks, the same sort of crowd manipulation tactics, sort of, you know, authoritarian personality tics that he's relied on all these years, they don't always work. And he's in a really low place politically. And so I think this is him playing the hits. I think this is him going back to something that he knows his base will enjoy, and he wants that feeling again. And I think it's as simple as that.
0: So let me ask you another question, which is, in the next several days, the president is going to host China's President Xi Jinping at the White House. China, of course, the president of China, Xi Jinping, who President Trump has shared openly his admiration for. China, a country that has a long history of repressing independent thinkers, the press broadly, it just does not exist. So it's notable that as the president welcomes Xi here, he's sort of taking a page from Xi Jinping and from China here. You've studied authoritarian leaders. Is this what the president is sort of trying to replicate?
1: I mean, it's one of the things that he said he admires, right, about authoritarian leaders in China and elsewhere, is the fact that they rule with an iron fist. And one of the practical things that is meant by that kind of a phrase and by that type of authoritarian leadership is that you don't allow criticism. You don't allow dissent. You don't allow people to disagree with the official line. And you certainly don't allow reporters access to free information about the behavior of their leaders and their government. So that's something that he's professed openly and that he admires about China, even about places like North Korea. So I take him at his word. I think he likes that idea. I think he wishes he could do more. But the fact remains that he is a temporary office holder, that presidents don't determine what rights the American people have. Our Constitution determines that, and what he's doing is just blatantly, plainly, on its face, illegal. It'll be struck down by the courts, and then we'll have to have a big fight about him obeying the court order that inevitably tells him to let our reporters back in.
0: As you know, the president is a tenant. He is not the owner of 1600 Pennsylvania Avenue, the White House. Here's how the president described his frustration, this ban, yesterday in the Oval Office. Listen.
2: There's something wrong with a country that can allow people to write purposely negative stories. Now, if they want to write them, that's fine. But I don't have to let them into the people's house.
0: Two things that strike me there. The Freudian slip, perhaps, that he says, the people's house. And also that he says a country that can allow people to write negative stories. Allow. Your reaction to that?
1: Yeah, the president doesn't get to control what's on television. The president doesn't get to control what's in movie theaters. The president doesn't get to control what's in the newspaper. The president doesn't get to control any of this, and it drives him nuts. But he wants to try anyway, even though he knows it is illegal. And he is behaving as if the White House is his own, right? I mean, if you were the tenant in any sort of living situation, if you were a tenant in an apartment or in a duplex or whatever, not only would you not start, you know, super gluing gold things to the walls and doors, you also wouldn't hire an excavator to come in and rip down one wing of the building. But he wants to behave as if this is his palace rather than the White House. He wants this to be a country like Russia. He wants this to be a country in which he is a king. But it's not his say-so. It's our say-so. And the no kings thing is not just a slogan. It's a truth. And I mean, I just feel like his character and his inclinations have been utterly consistent from the very beginning. But I also think the American public's reflexes against these things are pretty strong. And so much as he's like kind of hoping for people to be baying for blood and, the enemy of the people and, kick those reporters out, I think outside what is a very vanishingly narrow slice of his base, the American people know instinctually and by habit from generations of sacrifice and centuries of living it, that this is not an American way to conduct yourself in leadership. and his anti-American tendencies are something that ought to disqualify him from future leadership.
0: I'm reminded of something that President Obama said in April of last year. He said, imagine if I did any of this after one of the presidents, President Trump's recent crackdowns on the media. Richard Nixon went to war, obviously, but we know the way that that ended there. What parallels do you see between Richard Nixon, who honestly said most of this stuff privately, and Donald Trump, who says it publicly?
1: Yeah, the interesting parallel for me from the Nixon administration has always been Nixon's sort of now forgotten vice president, Spiro Agnew, who was really his anti-press attack dog. And that just became the thing that he did as vice president. He was a little too hard-edged and a little too unpleasant. He had kind of a J.D. Vance rough edge to him in terms of people just not liking him. And so they wouldn't send him out to do kind of normal campaigning. They'd instead send him out to the loyalists to go scream at the press, to go try to bait the base, the loyal base, into sort of braying the way that Trump's rally audiences do in defining the press as the enemy of the people. And, you know, that ended with Spiro Agnew having to resign the vice presidency in disgrace because he got nailed for corruption. But we know that it was also part of Nixon's, you know, inner monologue. We know from the White House tapes that that's the way that he used to go after the press. And they did do dirty tricks and enemies list kind of stuff to individual reporters and members of the press. I mean, there's a credible case to be made that Nixon plotted to assassinate a reporter named Jack Anderson. But with Donald Trump, none of it has to be exposed or found or hidden on tapes. None of it has to be shunted off to somebody else in the administration in order to keep distance from the president who's trying to uphold some sort of dignity of the Americanness of his position. With Donald Trump, it's just all there. He doesn't believe in the First Amendment. He doesn't believe in the freedom of the press. And he doesn't think that that's our house. He thinks it's his. And I mean, the clarity, I think, is helpful. This is going to really affect the ability of our reporters and producers to do their job. I hope that when they inevitably lose this case, it comes soon because our reporters and teams and photographers need to be back on the scene and back in the White House grounds. But I think it's a sort of pitiful effort by a weak president to change the subject and to get the kind of attention that he wants, despite the fact that he knows he's not allowed in this system and in this country.
0: And you talk about the unique challenges that our reporters and others have faced, certainly what's happened at the Pentagon under Pete Hegseth's leadership there. MS Now, proudly the first outlet to report about the poor conditions that led to the USS Abraham Lincoln having to come back home, sharing the stories of family members whose stories, the loved ones of those who were on that ship, were unable to communicate their concerns. Concerns that ultimately led to one person trying to jump overboard, it appears there. Let me ask you one last thought, which is that the president says that this isn't the end of it, that there will be more outlets. He name checks the New York Times and the Washington Post. Where, Rachel, where does this end?
1: I think that it ends with two now inevitable next steps. One is that the president will be sued. The White House will be sued. The administration will be sued. And they will lose definitively and quickly. The other thing that I think needs to happen and I think is going to happen if today's indications are anything to go by is that we need solidarity.

0: going to be a unified response to this among the American press corps. And I would just say, you know, I don't know if they're watching, but to our brother and sister organizations who are as far ideologically as you can get from MS Now, who are on the far right, I would just say to you that this is a moment to think about your profession and not just your place in a political movement. And I think we'd stand up for you if any Democratic president was trying to do this to you, although I don't think they would. And I think that in the same way, there was a set to with the Obama administration and Fox News, a very brief one at one point. And what we saw was unilateral solidarity from the press corps in responding to it. And it forced the Obama administration to back down. This is a time for solidarity, including from our brothers and sisters on the right, because we all have the same interest as Americans and as journalists in the freedom of the press. And it goes away if we don't defend it at times like this and if we don't defend it together.
1: Rachel Maddow, we appreciate your expertise, your time, and your perspective. Thanks for spending some time with us here.
0: Peter, thanks for doing the special, and thanks for having me. I really appreciate it.
1: Thank you so much. Of course, you can catch Rachel every Monday night at 9 p.m. Eastern on The Rachel Maddow Show. And coming up, we're going to have more on President Trump's ban on the free press, including our own reporter who was turned away from the White House today and a reporter from the Stars and Stripes fired for her reporting on the Iran war. Marty Baron, the former Washington Post executive editor who Jared Kushner tried to get fired over the paper's Russia investigation coverage. All of that is ahead and much more. But first, just to show this president is not the first to be asked tough questions by the press, we're going to be playing moments from recent history of reporters challenging presidents of the United States, because that's what the press does. They ask tough questions. Here's President Richard Nixon, 1973, at the Watergate News Conference that changed the trajectory of his political career, facing the press.
2: Mr. President, in the prevailing pessimism of the lingering matter we call Watergate, can we keep that republic, sir, and how?
3: Well, Mr. Quinn, I would certainly not be standing here answering these questions unless I had a firm belief that we could keep the republic, that we must keep it, not only for ourselves, but for the whole world.

0: Stopped at security, badges confiscated, then turned away. That was the situation at the White House this morning when teams from Politico, CNN, and from this network, MS Now, were denied access from the executive branch grounds. We want to bring in Akayla Gardner, MS Now White House reporter, and Laura Cordy, a former Middle East reporter for the Stars and Stripes. Akayla, I want to start with you. You were there as this is all playing out. You literally walked into your office where we work at the White House. This is the place you go each day. What happened next? What was your experience today?
1: Yeah, around 7 a.m. this morning, I got a text message from our photographer who arrived here saying that when he attempted to scan his press badge, that he was not allowed in and his badge was taken. Shortly after, I arrived along with our producer, and we attempted to do the same thing. I scanned my badge several times, entered my PIN number, and the officer politely asked me to hand my badge over. He said that my badge had been disabled, and when I asked why, he said he wasn't sure and that the decision was above him. Our producer actually was able to scan, but at this point, we can only attribute that to a glitch because we have now seen an intentional implementation of this ban that the president announced yesterday on CNN, MS Now, and Politico. And one thing I just want to note is we have seen the White House before attempt to ban other news organizations, whether it was the Associated Press

0: or the Wall Street Journal. And what happened to me and my colleagues today could have happened to any news organization. The president has used that term fake news against almost, frankly, every single mainstream news outlet with large audiences and large viewerships. And yet today we were targeted for no other reason than the president saying he does not like years worth of our coverage, Peter.
1: Kayla, tell me a little bit about your experience. I've spent most of the last 14 years literally going through the gates right behind you there. You've been reporting outside the White House all day since you're not being allowed inside there. What are you hearing from other journalists, frankly, from passersby about this experience?
0: I mean, my phone has been flooded with messages from this press corps. I feel like I really grew up here at the White House. I started covering the White House at just 23 years old, and so many of my colleagues helped me grow here. And so today I am seeing that solidarity. I think the question going forward is how far will that solidarity really go? And last night when I went to sleep, it did cross my mind that perhaps I wasn't going to be able to get into the White House, into our booth in the basement, into our tent where we do our jobs, as you said, day in and day out. And yet, I wasn't sure whether that would happen. Of course, I hoped that it wouldn't. And yet, that is what we saw today, the White House going to the fullest extent to really implement the president's ban.
1: Well, you are an asset to the press corps, Kayla. I'm so glad that you're there and demonstrating your reporting, even if it's not behind those gates, but still continuing at it. Let me bring in Laura Cordy for a second. Laura, in August, you were fired as a reporter for the Stars and Stripes, which is, of course, the U.S. military's independent daily newspaper. You were told it was for alleged insubordination after you spoke to CBS for a story about the Iran war and the conditions that service members and their families in the region are facing. You are now suing. Has the administration given you any better reason than alleged insubordination for your firing?
2: Yeah, well, Peter, you know, the insubordination cause, we really feel like the underlying cause of that firing and these firings was, in fact, our critical coverage of this administration. Like you said, we have been reporting on critically important issues, much like MS Now, on the USS Abraham Lincoln, the challenges aboard that aircraft carrier, about the terror and the difficulties that military families have faced during this war. And ultimately, we feel like that is the underlying cause for these firings. And clearly, I mean, from this latest example, the administration has no problem trying to push out journalists simply because it disagrees with the content of its editorial decision making.
1: And just for clarity, I mean, as evidenced by your experience there, whether you're inside the Pentagon or outside the Pentagon, the job of a journalist does not change, right? I mean, the access doesn't mean you're just simply allowed into the room. At the end of the day, journalism is the ability to communicate the message that is shared with you based on the reporting. And those sources, those facts, they don't disappear.
2: Right. Absolutely. I mean, we say this all the time, just because a story is not favorable to the administration or just because the administration doesn't want to acknowledge an unfavorable story doesn't mean it's not the reality happening on the ground. And that is the case with our coverage, especially when it comes to military members. These are people who have dedicated their lives to the U.S., to the United States of America, who are willing to go out and sacrifice for the American people. And their experiences are real, whether the government acknowledges them or not.
1: Laura Cordy, Kayla Gardner, I appreciate both of you. Thank you both for spending some time with us this Saturday.
2: Thank you.
1: Next, right here, Marty Baron, one of the most important free speech advocates in recent decades, is going to be my guest to discuss the president's actions. But first, here's CNN's Christiane Amanpour, 1994, holding power to account, questioning then-President Bill Clinton. Listen.
3: Do you not think that the constant flip-flops of your administration on the issue of Bosnia sets a very dangerous precedent and would lead people such as Kim Il-sung or other strong people to take you less seriously than you would like to be taken?
4: No, but speeches like that may make them take me less seriously than I'd like to be.

0: founding fathers, including the nation's fourth president, James Madison, who famously said in his draft for the Free Speech Clause, quote, "The people shall not be deprived or abridged of their right to speak, to write, or to publish their sentiments, and the freedom of the press as one of the great bulwarks of liberty shall be inviolable." Let's bring in Marty Baron, former executive editor of The Washington Post. He is author of the best-selling book, Collision of Power, Trump, Bezos, and The Washington Post. Marty, thanks for spending some of the Saturday with us. We've been playing sound bites of journalists questioning presidents in the past, asking them questions that were viewed as challenging, difficult. But, of course, no president has gone this far.
1: That's correct. I mean, look, it's the job of the press to investigate the president, to hold the president to account. He's the most powerful person in the world. That's their job. I mean, you mentioned James Madison. He was the principal author of the First Amendment. And he talked about the need for freely examining public characters and measures, the public characters being our government officials, the measures being the policies that affect all of us. Free should be clear to everybody. But the word to focus on here today is examining. And that means you look into, you look beneath the surface, you look behind the curtain. That is the first assignment from the founders of this country to the press of this country. That is their job, and they need to practice it every day.
0: The former press secretary, Sarah Huckabee Sanders, now the governor of Arkansas, was in the room yesterday when the president was detailing his ban on the press. And she made the argument, hey, you guys get access. You're in the Oval Office. You're asking all the questions you want of this president. But access is different than the First Amendment. It's one thing to be able to ask the president questions. It's another thing for him to basically be able to say whatever he wants and to try to take away our ability to report on that. Can you help clarify the difference? And when the White House makes the claim, they say, hey, you get all the access you want here.
1: Yeah, well, they always like to say they're the most transparent administration ever. Access is not transparency. And access is not telling the truth. And access is not allowing the press to fulfill its responsibilities. But keep in mind, the president has also said that he may throw other members of the press out of the White House. He's hinted that maybe the New York Times is next, or maybe the Washington Post is next. You have a president here who shows absolutely no allegiance to the First Amendment, even though he swore an oath to the Constitution. He only wants freedom of speech for people who say what he wants them to and who say what he'd like to hear. And he really wants the press to serve as his stenographers and at worst, his propagandists.
0: I think you're right. That desire to be stenographers, just as a point, as a personal story. I mean, I remember talking to President Trump before he was just candidate Trump then in 2016. He was there with his daughter Ivanka, and he basically said to me, he said, hey, you're so tough on me. You're so negative. Be positive. Say nice things about me. I'm going to be the best president. I'm going to take such good care of you. I'll be so good to you. And I told him, I think Hillary Clinton's campaign would say, I'm far too nice to you. I should be yet more challenging. He said, can you believe that? He was with his daughter Ivanka. Can you believe that, Ivanka? He gets it from both sides. The president's view is that the press is supposed to serve as his megaphone, his carnival barker, just to amplify the words that he says, as opposed to challenge them and to put them into real context. I want to ask you what your advice is as a longtime leader in the journalist community about what these other outlets should do now. CNN, notably, is supposed to be the pooler for the president's trip to the United Nations General Assembly next week. Who knows whether that will hold? What should other outlets do? Should they boycott? What is the right answer in moments like this?
1: Well, I'm not sure they should boycott all of the president's events or all leave the White House. I think it's really important that the press ask hard questions of the president, and they can't do that unless they are there, and they should continue to ask hard questions of the president. On the other hand, with this video pool, the TV pool, if CNN was supposed to be the outlet that was covering him as he goes to the UN, and CNN is not available, then maybe there should be no one, no television outlet that covers him. He'll be covered in other ways, but if he doesn't want CNN there, then perhaps nobody should be there.
0: It's his oxygen, obviously. We know. I mean, that's why he holds these news conferences, as he describes them, when he just makes long statements before the press on such a regular basis. What is your takeaway from all of this, Marty? What is the president's goal in a moment like this, facing the headwinds that he's facing 40 plus days to the midterms?
1: Look, he said on his first day in office back in 2017, when he first became president during his first term, he went to the CIA and in front of those intelligence agents, standing in front of a memorial to fallen CIA agents, he said, "As you know, I'm at war with the media." And he's been at war with the media of his entire time in office and when he was out of office as well. Look, I mean, I think he's trying extra hard to behave like the authoritarians that he admires so much in Russia and in China and elsewhere. And, you know, it's odd because on his first day in office this term, he signed an executive order, and it was called Restoring Freedom of Speech and Ending Federal Censorship. All he's done since then is to punish and undermine freedom of speech. And behave as if he were the censor in chief of this country. He is doing everything possible to try to undermine freedom of the press in this country, and that's the first step toward undermining free expression for all.
0: Marty Baron, former executive editor of the Washington Post. Marty, thanks for your time. We appreciate you.
1: Thank you.
0: Next, is any of this even legal? We're going to speak to a lawyer with the Reporters Committee for Freedom of the Press. But first, 1987, a reporter asking then President Ronald Reagan a question. And when that first reporter didn't get an answer, the rest of the pool did what it does best. Watch.
2: What do you think about the tour of the White House?
3: You are honest.
4: I have no very long enough to have any
5: questions. You mean you didn't know about it at all?
4: No. You were obviously out of the sea.
6: No, come on.
7: Would you have let him do it if you'd been here?
8: How did Khomeini like the tour?

0: We're back. You're watching a special edition of State of Play, Attack on Press Freedom. This is not the first time President Trump has tried to ban journalists from the White House grounds. The credentials of CNN's longtime White House correspondent Jim Acosta were pulled in 2018, a court then forcing the White House to restore his press pass. Then last year, the president tried to ban reporters from the Associated Press after the AP refused to call the Gulf of Mexico the Gulf of America, as the president branded it. An appeals court said the president could ban the AP reporters from certain areas of the White House deemed private, including the Oval Office and Air Force One, while the court considered the case. But as for where the administration holds public events, quote, hard passes, the credentials were given, may not be denied arbitrarily or based on the content of a journalist's speech. For more on this, we want to bring in Gabe Rotman, Vice President of Policy for the Reporters Committee for Freedom of the Press, which provides pro bono legal services for journalists and newsrooms across the country. Gabe, I appreciate your being here. Can Donald Trump revoke journalist passes from the White House because he doesn't like the content of their coverage?
1: In a word, no. And what's extraordinary about this case is that there's a concept in First Amendment law called viewpoint discrimination. And basically what that means is that the White House grounds, they don't need to allow journalists at all. But once they do, once they allow some journalists, they cannot exclude other journalists because they don't like what they're reporting. That is textbook viewpoint discrimination. And again, what is extraordinary about this particular case is that during his press conference yesterday, President Trump gave potential plaintiffs in a lawsuit basically all the ammunition they need. He said flat out that the ban is going into effect because he does not like the reporting of the three affected outlets, including yours.
0: So is the point of all this just the suit? It just puts the reporters, the outlets on defense. They got to go to court and to fight this. I mean, this is one time after another that we witness this happen now.
1: Yeah, and I think that is that is the core First Amendment violation here. The fact that that the White House would put the affected news organizations to the task of having to go to court and vindicate their rights, that in and of itself is an effort to intimidate the press writ large.
0: Gabe, he referred to it in his remarks yesterday. He says, my house, I mean the people's house, right? There was the correction that he made there. But as someone who walked through those gates for most of the last decade plus, it's a unique place because the White House grounds, there is the residence where the first family lives. There is also a workspace where hundreds, thousands, if you include the executive office building next door, come to do the work. Taxpayer-funded decisions are made in that space. How does that complicate this argument that the president's trying to make?
1: Well, when it comes to the residence, again, nobody's asking for open access to the residence. But as you point out, the Brady press room, and all of the other facilities where public events are being held, this is public property, right? This is being funded by our tax dollars, and again, that is why, as a constitutional and legal matter, you cannot exclude, once you open those spaces to journalists, you cannot exclude journalists because you don't like what they're reporting, because you don't like the content of their reporting or the viewpoint that they're articulating.
0: But just to be clear, this is his legal strategy time and time again, right? It's to put these outlets, these universities, these whomevers on defense where they have to spend money to litigate all of this. He did this as a private citizen, a public figure, but a private citizen. He's now doing this as president of the United States.
1: Yeah. It's also not dissimilar to what's been happening at the Pentagon with Secretary Hegseth and the Public Affairs Office there effectively revoking the press passes for the Pentagon press corps. In that case, there's also evidence, significant evidence of viewpoint discrimination in terms of public statements by the president and the secretary and other public officials. And that you're 100% right. As these cases play out in the courts. At the end of the day, access has been restricted, and the access and those restrictions and the time that those restrictions are in place, even if you win in court, you can't get that time back.
0: What's the timeline for this to be resolved?
1: Again, this is an extraordinary case because the evidence of retaliatory motive is so strong. And I would anticipate if there were litigation, it would move relatively quickly. But it would still be it would still take a matter of weeks to resolve. And again, those are weeks where CNN, Politico, and MS Now, their reporters are not able to access the White House grounds at all.
0: In the meantime, the president distracts and deflects from the major headlines that most Americans are really worried about, that we and other outlets are reporting on right now, the cost of living, the impact of this war, and beyond. Gabe Rodman, a pleasure to have you. Thanks for your expertise and your time.
1: Thanks so much for having me.
0: Coming up, past his prologue, President Trump's war with the media and placing restrictions on journalists can be traced as far back, even beyond his first presidential campaign. We're going to look back at the president's chilling history of wielding power against the free press and against free speech. But first, here's the legend of journalism, Helen Thomas, questioning President George W. Bush about the war in Iraq.
2: My question is, why did you really want to go to war? Mm-hmm. From the moment you stepped into the White House, yeah. From your cabinet, former cabinet officers, intelligent people, and so forth. Mm-hmm. What was your real reason? You have said it wasn't oil, quest for oil. It hasn't been Israel or anything else. What was it?
3: Yeah, I think your premise, and all due respect to your question and to you as a lifelong journalist, that, I didn't want war.

0: The president painted himself as the free speech candidate last campaign, making this vow repeatedly. Listen.
1: If we don't have free speech, then we just don't have a free country. 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
2: We believe that we do not have a free country if we do not have free speech, and very strongly believe that.
1: We will restore free speech, and we need free speech in this country. 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
1: We have saved free speech in America, and we've saved it strongly.
0: Let's bring in Jim Rutenberg, writer at large for the New York Times, MS Now, Jim, CNN, Politico, all denied access to the White House today. How do you see Trump's campaign promises based on what you've witnessed now?
3: Well, there's been this dissonance this entire second term because that montage was very telling. And I'll note that he said something very similar at his inaugural speech, that he was going to bring back free speech to America, get government out of speech. Yet this administration has made extraordinary steps to shape free speech in the president's own image, to curtail rights, to curtail access. Now, they say, you know, just last week, we did a story about this, my colleague Maggie Haberman and I, and the White House said this, they were giving unprecedented access, but here is access getting cut off in a way that goes beyond anything we've seen yet with this president, and that's saying a lot.
0: And Jim, you keep a close eye on the way this works, and you get to do it from 35,000 feet. Perhaps you have a good perspective on this. One thing that struck me as a reporter who was in that room, that briefing room, for so long is the sort of changing face of the press corps under this administration. He talks about access. Access is different than transparency here. And so many of the outlets that are now invited into the Oval Office, into those sort of close spaces with the president, are outlets who are not so much conservative as they are sycophantic.
3: Well, I'll say that, you know, I was actually, believe it or not, 20 years ago in that room, too, covering the George W. Bush's second term. And it's so striking to me when I watch these briefings now, the tone of the questions from these, I think they talk about them as alternative sources that are very much in the president's corner. There's no hiding it. Nobody's pretending like it's anything but that. And that's just a striking change. And then those who ask harder questions, perhaps, certainly questions he doesn't like, we see there in the Oval and these pool sprays, the vitriol. But here, you know, it seemed like to me sometimes the president likes that back and forth sometimes. But here, this is, again, the very opposite, where he's choosing not combat, but complete blockage.
0: The president claims he is demanding accountability. Is that how you view it?
3: Well, as a media analyst, I guess I just have to look at what was there before and what is now gone today.
0: Right.
3: I mean, what speech is being abridged? Now, they talk about accountability. I think we'll see in these court cases, is it the White House's place to hold the press accountable to the White House's preferred version of truth? Right. But, you know, I saw in your previous segment, you were talking about these court cases coming up. And yes, judges will rule and we'll see how that goes. But in the interim, is the White House managing to abridge speech now? And certainly today, when these outlets couldn't have access to the White House, it's a Saturday, you know, sure, not a huge news day, but, you know, that's a difference. And while the courts will weigh this, that happens here and now. So these are great strides the White House is making in the president's goal of shaping this speech that only he likes.
0: Jim, you've spoken to so many of the experts. What do they say? What are their reflections about what we're witnessing right now at this time in history?
3: The people I've been talking to, and you know, we did a lot of interviews over the last couple of weeks. I mean, I talk to these lawyers all the time over years. And again, they haven't, you know, Floyd Abrams, who had litigated cases all the way back to like the Pentagon Papers, hadn't seen this level of curtailment of rights. I mean, the Nixon administration certainly wanted to do this. I had to, when I was on the White House beat for the Times, Dick Cheney's vice president wouldn't let us on his plane. We had to deal with these things. But this just kind of goes these extra steps that are new, that are changing norms. And, you know, we're not even talking right now about regulatory moves at the FCC, for instance. So there's just a lot happening at once that is certainly unusual by the modern history. You might have to go back even a century to really find something at this level.
0: Jim Rutenberg of the New York Times, we appreciate your perspective and your expertise. Jim, thanks for making time to speak to us.
3: Thanks so much for having me.
0: That is going to do it for this special weekend edition of State of Play. We appreciate you spending this last hour for us. Thanks to our guests for joining us here on short notice. As always, please join me for State of Play on weekdays, 11 a.m. Eastern. There is more news at the top of the hour. Have a great Saturday.

0: from our reporter who was denied access just hours ago. Plus, give us another chance. That's what J.D. Vance's desperate plea to Americans who are frustrated over the Republican Party's handling of the economy. And those alarm bells for the Republican Party are ringing as the Trump family continues to prosper. Oversight Committee member Representative Melanie Stansberry is standing by. And the Kansas Senate race, yes, I say Kansas, is getting surprisingly tight, with MS now adding the red state to its races to watch. Democratic Senate nominee Reverend Adam Hamilton will join us. But we begin this hour with breaking news. MS Now has now been denied access to the White House. This comes a day after President Trump said he was banning MS Now, CNN, and Politico from the People's House. MS Now released this statement in the last hour. Quote, earlier this morning, MS Now journalists were denied access to the White House grounds. The White House belongs to the American people, and the decisions made inside are funded by our tax dollars. MS Now intends to take any and all steps necessary to defend our First Amendment rights and the essential role of independent journalism in our democracy. We stand firmly behind our anchors, our reporters, and our newsroom. We will continue to report on the president, the administration, and the issues that impact the American people. MS Now's Akayla Gardner joins us now with the latest. Akayla, thank you so much for joining us. Your intrepidness, you and your team, in getting live right outside of the White House because you were denied access. For those who didn't hear earlier, can you walk through a little bit about what happened and, most importantly, where things stand now with the White House?
1: Yeah, this morning around 7 a.m., our photographer first arrived here at the White House to get inside to do our job, and he was denied entry. A few minutes later, I entered. I followed multiple checkpoints, showed my badge. I was able to get through the first checkpoint, the second checkpoint actually getting me inside the North Gate. And then once I got inside to an area where we place our bags and we ourselves go through magnetometers, I went to scan my badge and enter my PIN number, and the lights around the reader blinked red. I tried it again, and then the officer asked me to hand over my badge, and he said that it's been disabled. And I asked, can you tell me why? And he simply said it's above his head. Our producer then attempted to scan her badge, and she was able to get through and able to get through the White House. It is not clear why myself and our photographer were denied, and yet she was allowed to go inside. But something I want to point out is the fact that right now the White House does not have a press secretary. That search is ongoing, and at this point, that person would be expected to enforce this ban that President Trump has placed not only on MS Now, but on Politico, on CNN, and he says potentially other places as well, other outlets as well. And he named the Washington Post and the New York Times. And I'm told by someone close to the White House that they do not want an outsider. They want somebody who is loyal to the president. The press shop right now is being run by the communications director, Stephen Chung. But I think the really next big breaking point to watch is Monday, when CNN is expected to be a part of the pool here at the White House. They are part of five networks who cover this White House day in and day out, providing audio and video to the rest of the pool. We will see what the White House does with CNN in the pool on Monday, and also what the White House Correspondents Association will do as well.
2: Akayla, could you, you mentioned how you put your badge on the pad, it lit up red, you put your PIN number in, it lit up red, they said your badge had been deactivated. It was then confiscated, no?
1: It was confiscated. And I can say in the past I've had a badge expire and it had to be confiscated then. And then we simply would apply for a new badge. It is not clear if we will be able to do that. I assume that potentially this could go through a legal process. We, of course, had committed to taking any steps necessary to protect the freedom of the press. But at this point, it certainly seems that they are confiscating it because the president explicitly banned MS Now, CNN, and Politico.
0: Akayla Gardner near the White House. Thank you, my friend. Joining us now to get into more of that legal is Melissa Murray, MS Now legal analyst, NYU law professor, and author of the book, The U.S. Constitution, a comprehensive and annotated guide for the modern reader. Melissa, thank you so much for coming to The Weekend and on short notice. I want to get into the legal, right? Because I'm not a lawyer, but I know a little bit. When I was president of the association, we constantly were talking about what the case law was and what the president could and could not do. And there's a difference between the president's, it seems, a difference between the president's spaces, so like the Oval Office and the Air Force One, and blocking, as he has done today, Akayla Gardner and our videographer from coming on the White House grounds at all.
3: Yeah, you're exactly right, Eugene. Thanks for having me. I was in my pajamas 15 minutes ago, so really glad to be here. This is really important. I think the American people need to know that this is not normal. The president does not have the authority under the First Amendment to deny access to the press pool. This is a violation of the First Amendment because it seems to be predicated on the fact that MS Now, CNN, and Politico are providing certain stories that the president finds objectionable. That is viewpoint discrimination. It's patently prohibited under the First Amendment. Let me also say, you showed a picture of my book. It seems maybe some people in the White House need to take a look at it as well. The whole idea of a free press is what in part inspired the American Revolution 250 years ago. Prior to the revolution, the British Parliament and the British Crown really restricted a free press in the colonies. There was a 1735 trial of John Peter Senger because he criticized the royal governor of New York, and he was sued for seditious libel. There were the Stamp Acts, which taxed newspapers and pamphlets and required printers to be taxed if they produced content that was not in keeping with what the Crown and the Parliament wanted. So, I mean, this idea of a free press is bedrock in the Constitution. It's part of the First Amendment because the framers believe that a democracy could not sustain itself if dissent wasn't permitted, if the people couldn't be permitted to criticize their government and to hold their government to account. And that's exactly what media institutions do. And it's exactly what the president is trying to prohibit. And this is not the first assault on the free press. So we should talk about that as well.
2: You know, Melissa, something that is rather striking here, I don't talk about it a lot, but during the first Trump administration, my White House badge was deactivated with an excuse that I had not been on the White House grounds in some months. And so, therefore, my badge was deactivated. So was the White House badge of Dana Milbank when he was a columnist at The Washington Post. And he wrote a big column about it. What's different this time is there's no pretense. There's no veneer. We played sound from the president in the 7 o'clock hour where he flat out said that he was basically couldn't care less about the First Amendment, and other organizations are under threat. Please just explain to the American people not just how unusual this is, but the threat this poses to the Constitution and our democracy.
3: It's a great point. I mean, you can add Jim Acosta to this as well. You know, yes, the president and the White House can perhaps restrict security credentials because you haven't been someplace or for legitimate reasons. They can't do it because you're reporting things that they don't want to see. And more importantly, as was the case with Jim Acosta, they actually have to provide you with some kind of due process protections, an opportunity to challenge the restriction or otherwise to make your case for why it ought to be restored. And a judge determined that that was indeed the case. And Jim Acosta and CNN got his heart credentials returned to them. But this whole idea of being able to intimidate the press or to encourage the press, as it were, to more favorable courage, that's actually anathema in the American system. There have been lots of presidents who have bemoaned their press coverage. Lots of presidents don't like what the press has to say. No president has gone this far. And to be really clear, this is a shot across the bow to Politico and CNN and MS Now, but that's not who this is really aimed at. Yes, you will be kept off the grounds for as long as this goes on or until a judge reinstates you. But this is actually meant, I think, to target the smaller news outlets, the independent journalists who don't have the resources to mount a legal defense. In those cases, they are going to be intimidated. They do need access. They'll want access. And maybe they'll trim their sails a little bit in how they report on this administration. It's also, I think, a carrot to outlets that are inclined to favorable courage, to maybe do even more favorable courage because they are likely to be granted wider access. And in a world where journalists are competing against each other for scoops and to break news, that can be incredibly relevant. This is not the first assault this president has made on the free press. If you think about those lawsuits that he has filed against ABC, against other news outlets, allegedly for defamation, many legal experts believe that those news organizations had really strong cases against the president, yet they settled with him. And when they settled, they concretized this idea that the press is out to get this president in the minds of the American people. And this is another step in that, delegitimizing the press as an accountability institution, because this president doesn't believe he's getting accurate and fair coverage.
4: Melissa, you mentioned the AP's fight with the White House over access, and certainly now this will be another legal fight if the White House continues to deny access. What do you see ahead? Is there anything that, I know it's hard to predict, but could you just kind of talk about how this will play out a bit?
3: Well, the AP litigation is still ongoing. So, you know, the AP has filed suit and their photographers are allowed access to the White House, but their journalists have more limited access. And that is currently in litigation. That, too, is a problem. While they're litigating, they're not actually there. And, you know, that is one of the dangers of having to address this through the courts. The president and the White House, they know that, right? And they know that limited access is a problem for a news organization. And again, that is intended, I think, to encourage eventually the AP and other outlets to capitulate and provide the president with what he wants. But again, what he wants is utterly inconsistent with the premise of the First Amendment and the foundational principles of this country. We should be allowed to hold our leaders to account, to criticize them if necessary. That is part of what it means to be in a democracy.
2: Melissa Murray, thank you, as always, for coming to the weekend, but especially on this very important day. Stay with MS Now throughout the day for updates on this breaking news. But when we come back, Democratic Congresswoman Melanie Stansbury joins us next on what Democrats can tell voters who are sick of inflation and tired of watching Trump and his family get rich off the presidency. You're watching The Weekend.

0: to follow major breaking news from the White House, where MS Now has been denied access following President Trump's threat yesterday to several media organizations. Stay with us for updates throughout the morning. But first, Americans are clearly fed up with Trump's economy, with just 45 days until the midterms and early in-person voting already underway. As the Wall Street Journal points out, mortgage rates are approaching 7%. Gas prices are near their highest level since 2022. And the Federal Reserve just raised interest rates for the first time in 3 years. The bottom line, for millions of Americans, keeping up with everyday expenses is getting harder. And while this is screaming trouble for Republicans in the polls, the Trump administration has done very little to address the issues voters care about, not to mention this desperate plea from Vice President J.D. Vance.
1: There's a lot of good that's been done, but there's a lot of work left to do. Don't give power to the people who cause the problems that we're fixing. Give us another chance, or give us another couple of years to continue to work on the amazing things that we've been doing for the past 2 years.
0: But while Americans continue to suffer, Trump and his family continue to prosper. Bloomberg reports that President Trump has traded more securities than every member of Congress combined since he started his second term. We should note, the White House said the president's portfolio is independently managed by third-party financial institutions. And now Democrats are investigating why a Russian oligarch paid for some type of wedding festivity for Donald Trump Jr. and his wife. Trump addressed the gift yesterday in the Oval Office and claimed the oligarch was paid back.
2: Was it appropriate for your son to accept the gift, the payment of some of his wedding festivities?
3: Well, it's totally allowed, and a lot of people have parties and all, but it's totally allowed. But as I understand it, he paid him back. He didn't want to have that, so I hear he paid him back.
0: I hear. Joining us now, Congresswoman Melanie Stansbury of New Mexico. She's a member of the House Oversight Committee, the committee that could officially investigate that wedding festivity if Democrats take power in November. Congresswoman, thank you for coming to the weekend. Before we get to that very important topic, I would love your reaction to the breaking news this morning that after yesterday's threat from President Trump to ban MS Now, among other news organizations, from the White House, that today MS Now's Akela Gardner and the photographer were denied access to the White House.
4: Yeah, well, it's very clear that Donald Trump is running the United States like a state-run, controlled authoritarian government at this point. I'm a former OMB employee. I used to work

0: on that campus. I used to work in the office of the president. And to deny access to a media outlet because you don't like their coverage, you don't like what they're reporting on, is not only a violation of the Constitution and the First Amendment rights of our media, it is a scary overstep, I think, of power exercised over the media. The American people should be alarmed, and certainly they're going to get sued and they're going to lose that case.
1: You know, Congresswoman, I want to move to a lot of the other things that are happening, because with this president, there's always a lot swirling around. You are on the Oversight Committee, and if Robert Garcia becomes the committee chairman, you all will, I already know, be in doing lots of investigations. I spoke to him earlier this week, asking him where they would start, and he said the Trump family. And so, and because they have given you quite a bit, including the president's son, allowing, having this man, an oligarch from Russia, pay for their part of their wedding festivities. Bettina Trump, the wife of Donald Trump Jr., said on Instagram, our dear friend Umar very generously hosted two incredible nights of celebrations for us after our wedding, which is a part of the wedding. I've been married. It was an extraordinary, generous wedding gift from a friend and something for which we were and remain incredibly grateful. I want to play for you, or excuse me, the president of the United States, when asked about this, said at the end of the day, he's going to pay him back. If that even happens, does it matter?
0: Yeah, absolutely. And I think we can all observe that this is not the first time that the president has been in bed with Russian oligarchs. This is why he got impeached during his first term, is that he was doing favors for his friends in Russia. And frankly, Donald Trump is acting more and more every day like his bestie, Vladimir Putin. But it matters for the American people, because being a president, being in public office, is a public trust. And our founding fathers put in the Constitution an emoluments clause to stop and prevent this kind of corruption. And over the second term of the Trump administration, we have seen the largest escalation, I believe, ever in the history of the United States in corrupt behavior, from insider trading. You know, he's tweeting pictures of himself, insider trading that he's generated on AI. He's generated over $1 billion in personal wealth through crypto schemes and pardons and kickbacks. He's potentially money laundering corporate donations and campaign donations through the Ballroom Project and other public projects. This is corruption in our faces, in bold sight, and the Oversight Committee is going to investigate every penny of it.
2: Congresswoman, I want to ask you a question from one of our viewers, because it's really a great question. It is from Jan. The Democrats are promising to hold the Trump administration accountable once they take back the House. In this new world, what does that look like? What's the value of subpoena power if people just refuse to show?
0: Yeah, I mean, it's a really important question, because obviously Donald Trump has subverted the constitutional separation of powers and the balance of power, and he's a captured Supreme Court. So one of the things that we're looking at is, when we win back the House, get out there and vote, everyone, is strengthening the rules of the House and our own internal subpoena powers and ability to both fine and hold individuals who do not show for subpoenas and answer to Congress accountable. And we have a number of tools to do that using congressional power. But at the end of the day, our timeline here has to look towards 2028, because the office that prosecutes federal crimes is the DOJ, and it's captured right now. And so we will be building the investigatory materials for criminal referrals and prosecutions when we have an AG that's actually doing its job. We'll be holding hearings, we'll be doing investigations, we'll be subpoenaing witnesses, and we'll be showing the American people all of the records, so that when we have the capability of reforming government, prosecuting these cases, and holding these individuals accountable, the case has been built.
3: Congresswoman, in the minute that we have left, as Eugene pointed out, if Democrats win back the House, Congressman Garcia would become chairman of the House Oversight Committee. But I want to put up a New York Times Siena poll that asks the question, which party do you trust to handle the economy? 51% say Democrats, 45% say Republicans. And then, which party do you trust on inflation and prices? 55% Democrats, Republicans, 40%. There's another poll that showed in the generic ballot, Democrats have a big lead over Republicans. How confident are you that when all the votes are counted, and I trust they will be counted, Democrats will retake the House majority?
0: We're going to win back the House. When we do, we're going to hold Donald Trump accountable. We're going to fight for the American people to make sure that people can afford housing and food and health care. And we're going to tackle the abject corruption we've seen over the last several years and build a future that this country can be proud of, to fight for the things that people care about and to make sure that our families are taken care of.
3: Congresswoman Melanie Stansbury of New Mexico, thank you very much for joining us this morning.
0: Thank you.
3: We are continuing to follow breaking news. MS Now was denied access to the White House this morning following Trump's threat yesterday. Stay with us throughout the morning for updates. And when we come back, why Democrats in deep red Kansas are feeling bullish about their chances in November's midterms and why you should be paying attention to that state, too. We'll talk to their Democratic nominee for the Senate, Reverend Adam Hamilton, after this break. You're watching The Weekend.

0: To follow major breaking news from the White House, where MS Now was denied access this morning following President Trump's threat yesterday to several media organizations. Stay with us for updates throughout the morning. But first, we're 45 days, less than 2 months from the midterm elections, and two states are joining MS Now's official ranks of closely watched Senate races, Kansas and South Carolina. Both states favor Republicans to win, but recent polls suggest the races will be closer than expected. Over in Kansas, a new Emerson poll has the race essentially tied, with Democratic candidate Reverend Adam Hamilton ahead of Republican incumbent Senator Roger Marshall by 2 percentage points. That's within the poll's margin of error. It comes after another recent poll by Coefficient had Senator Roger Marshall up by 5 points. This race is anyone's game, but it clearly has Republicans concerned, especially in a state like Kansas, which hasn't had a Democratic senator since before World War II. Republicans are now flocking to the state to rally support for Marshall. Vice President J.D. Vance visited on Monday, while Senator John Kennedy of Louisiana is expected to campaign there this weekend. Listen to this very blunt statement from Kennedy on why he's campaigning there and in other deeply red states.
1: This weekend, I'm going to Kansas, Nebraska, and Iowa. To help raise money and campaign for our very good candidates there. If you told me 6 months ago I was going to be having to spend my time in those three states, I wouldn't have believed you. Those ought to be fat guy layups for us. Now, we're going to win there, but the races are close.
0: And joining us now is the Democratic nominee for that Kansas Senate seat, Reverend Adam Hamilton. Reverend Hamilton, I'm going to say, to be respectful, I know you want us to call you Adam. So, Adam, do you agree with Senator Kennedy, who said that a state like Kansas should be a, quote, fat guy layup for Republicans?
2: You know what? I love that. And in the past, it would have been. But right now, no. Right now, we have got a real race in Kansas. Everywhere I go, 30% of the people who are supporting my campaign are Republicans. In Kansas, you have got to win Republicans, Democrats, and Independents. And we're winning them. 30% of our donors. We have leaders in the Republican Party who are endorsing the past governor, Republican Governor Bill Graves. Many other leaders for Republicans saying what's happening in Washington is not okay. And Roger Marshall's doing a terrible job of representing and being a champion for the people of Kansas. I'm a moderate Democrat, the kind that gets elected in Kansas, and it maybe in the past would have been a fat guy layup, but not now. It's a real race, and we're going to win.
3: We can always tell how nervous leaders of a party are based on where they're going with 50 days to go. On Monday, J.D. Vance, the vice president, was in Kansas, and I want to give you a chance to respond to what he said. Let's play that, Renee.
4: So let's review. Democrat Pastor Adam Hamilton thinks it's a sin to be white and a sin to raise cattle and eat meat, but he's okay with supporting groups that spit on God-fearing Americans and mock everything that we hold dear. Ladies and gentlemen, that is not Christianity. That is left-wing radicalism dressed in the skin suit of our religion. Let's send it packing in November.
3: Reverend Hamilton, yeah. Your response.
2: My response is, first of all, I'd love to have a conversation with the vice president about his faith and my faith. And I'll say, when you get desperate, you start attacking people. You don't even know. You start attacking their faith. Like, when did we start attacking people's faith? And I'm a centrist pastor. Anybody who knows me knows that I'm a centrist pastor. Roger Marshall, our sitting senator, he goes to a church. His pastor said, Adam's a middle-of-the-road pastor. He's not some sort of left-wing pastor. His own pastor said that about me. I'm somebody who deeply loves Christ. My faith is at the center of my life, and the congregation I serve has had a huge impact in the Kansas City area and beyond. We're 24,000 members, 35% are Republicans, 35% are Democrats, 30% are Independents. You know, we served 45,000 meals last year. We gave away 60,000 books. We invest more in the low-income public education in Kansas City than anybody else other than the school district itself. I mean, we're a place where people are loved, welcomed. We lead people to faith in Christ, and I find it astounding that this is the kind of attack that they're going to make on me. And anyone in Kansas City who knows me or our church, even if they don't agree with me, would say that doesn't reflect who Adam is or who the church is. It's sad. Really, it's pathetic.
3: Really quickly, though, on the actual charges that you think it's a sin to be white and a sin to raise cattle and eat meat.
2: Yeah. So these came. These were twisting words from sermons. I have 30 years worth of sermons online, and they'll take two words from one paragraph, two words from another, and sew them together. I do not think it's a sin to be white. We don't have to repent for being white or black or yellow. We don't have to repent for the color of our skin. That's ridiculous. But that did come out of a time when there was a great deal of prejudice and racism that we were seeing in our community, and being able to say, look, we have to care. We have to care about people who are marginalized and pushed around, and that's that's part of the gospel. And so, and when it comes to eating meat, that is just another ridiculous claim. And twisting words around, I eat meat every day. Roger Marshall, he's desperately trying to make this claim where the livestock industry in Kansas itself would not support him and endorse him. So, no, these are not factual claims. They're ridiculous.
5: So as a pastor,
2: and I'll actually just add to that. These are the kind of lies that he continues to tell because he's got a crummy record to run on. He's got nothing to run on, so you start making up things about your opponent and hoping that you can make people afraid of them. It's just sad.
5: Well, Senator Marshall also was giving quite a response when he was in Kansas and making the case for Trump's economy. Let's play some of that sound, and I would like to hear from you what you are hearing from your congregation and people in your community about their lived experiences in this economy today.
6: You know, tariffs are such a small, small portion of the picture here. I don't understand why people don't care about American manufacturing jobs. Look, you can't keep doing the same thing over and over and expecting a different result. Look, these tariffs are working. We are expanding our export markets because of them.
7: We're the leading producer of oil in the world. I'm sorry the gas prices are going up, but help is on its way. And your national security, yes, is even more important than your pocketbook.
2: Yeah, you could hear the crowd at the state fair debate, and it was I felt very sorry for him, actually. I'm thinking, you got to stand there and make a case for terrible policies that are hurting people in Kansas. You know, we hit record highs in diesel like everybody else this last week. Our farmers require diesel to do their work. And I've traveled across the state six times. Now I'm listening to manufacturing, and they're all saying the same thing. This is horrible. 55 tariff changes in the last year, which are impacting our ability to produce and then export goods. We do $4 billion worth of trade with Canada every year, and we're insulting our second leading trading partner. The president is insulting Bombardier, and we're their U.S. headquarters in Kansas. 1,500 jobs there. I mean, I haven't found a single person who thinks these tariffs are working, much less that what's going on in Washington is good for Kansas. And so you heard the boos there. I mean, people are really angry at what's going on, and he's defending it, which is part of the reason to defend policies that are hurting the people in our state, and it's not okay.
3: Reverend Adam Hamilton, thank you very much. We did ask Senator Roger Marshall's team if he wanted to come on. That invite still stands. Stay with MS Now throughout the day as we continue to follow breaking news. MS Now was denied access to the White House following President Trump's threat to ban several news organizations. And when we come back, the political tightrope some Republicans are walking as they try to distance themselves from President Trump in the final weeks leading up to the midterms. 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You can listen on the go wherever you get your podcast. 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

0: some major setbacks had President Trump raging at all sorts of targets this week. He lashed out at the Supreme Court in a lengthy Truth Social post, blasting the three justices he appointed after they rejected his efforts to overhaul mail-in ballot voting weeks before midterm elections. He also trashed the Federal Reserve Board for voting to raise interest rates for the first time since 2023. And Democratic Representative Joyce Beatty told our friends at the weeknight how Trump reacted during a Kennedy Center board meeting Tuesday when he learned a federal judge blocked his latest effort to put his name on the building.
1: He went into a tantrum. I mean, let me just make it simple. It was the most unprofessional thing that I've ever witnessed.
2: What did he do?
1: Or been a part of it. He went into name calling, from everything from trying to say that I was an obstructionist, I was dumb. He said, I think you're incompetent. And I said, I know you're incompetent.
3: Wow.
0: But while President Trump was blaming everyone else for his problems, a Republican congresswoman in his new home state of Florida, Representative Maria Elvira Salazar, pointed the finger at Trump's immigration policies, breaking with the president in a new political ad.
4: Mr. President, some of your immigration enforcement efforts have gone too far. In July, 50% of the 50,000 people that were detained had no criminal record. Be careful what your advisors are telling you about immigration policies. The same Hispanics who helped you get to the White House in 2024 feel betrayed today. You can be for immigration what Lincoln was for slavery and Reagan was for communism. I'm not talking about giving them amnesty. I'm talking about giving them a dignified life in this promised land.
0: We're joined now by Neera Tanden, president and CEO of the Center for American Progress and former domestic policy advisor to President Biden, and George Conway, co-founder of the Marquee PAC, host of the Psychopolitics podcast and contributor at The Bulwark, and also Corgi aficionado, too.
5: That should have been
0: very important. Should have been first and foremost. So, Neera, this was quite a week for President Trump, thinking that he can control interest rates, and he didn't. And then now the Washington Post has new reporting that although there is so much bravado about he's not concerned about midterms, he actually is starting to panic a little bit.
6: I think you can see the connection between him starting to panic and his attacks on the free press and his attacks this whole week. And I think the truth is that I think he's deeply, deeply worried about the accountability that will come, not just now the possibility of House Democrats being in charge, but Democrats being in charge of the Senate, which would have a big impact on his ability to nominate anyone. And so I think all of this is, him being concerned that his power is finally weakening.
7: If I was worried about an outcome and how my behavior was affecting an outcome, I would sit. I talk to my family and advisors and my allies and say, what am I doing wrong? And then they would tell me. And then I'd say, ooh, good point. Maybe I will stop talking about the war. Maybe I will stop lying to the American people about how good the economy is. George, he clearly understands that something is going on.
3: Sort of.
7: And yet,
3: yeah.
7: Or at least has been sort told. Of. He has been yeah. told over and over again
3: well, yeah.
7: what's happening. And yet, he has not changed course.
3: Right. And so what you described, like saying, gosh, is it me doing, am I doing something wrong? That is the thought process of a psychologically normal and healthy person.
7: Well, thank you.
3: Okay. Donald Trump is not that. Donald Trump is, and I use this word, and I've used it here.
8: I'm buckled up.
3: He's psychotic at this point. He's having psychotic breaks. He's never been in touch with reality to the extent that one would expect, would want someone with, thousands of nuclear weapons at their disposal to be. But now he's completely losing it. That's why Natalie Harp is feeding him this stuff. That's why he gets so mad at the press for asking him questions that contain facts, because he cannot deal with facts. He cannot deal with reality. The man is losing it. Okay? He's losing it faster than ever. And I'm going to start keep using the word psychotic because it is actually the word to describe, and it's going to get worse.
8: We should point out that, George, you are not a doctor.
3: So no.
8: Just to be clear, But I hear you.
3: Yes.
8: Neera, I want to put up, do we have the map that I've got sitting here of where Trump people have been from the president on down?
6: Yeah.
8: Campaigning.
2: I showed you that camera right behind you.
8: Well, no, you don't have it, but it's right here because I'm right here. Neera, you can see this map. Mm-hmm. Everybody can see this map, I hope. Why are Republicans campaigning in places like Iowa, Kansas, Texas, Tennessee, South Carolina, North Carolina, Maine?
6: We should be clear about what's happening. You know, since for months, the maps have been moving in a more Democratic direction. That is why you have the vice president going to Iowa, a state that the president won by double digits, close to double digits, just a year and a half ago. And so you have people concerned about Kansas and other states. Texas. Texas, James Tallarico has been running ahead now for kind of months almost. Mm-hmm. So I think these things are actually directly connected, the president's behavior and the expanding map. And you are right, a rational actor would try to change course. Right. But the truth is that the president can't undo the reason why this is happening in the next few weeks. The people are angry because he raised prices for gas by starting this war. He has raised prices through the tariffs, and he's taking away millions of people's health care. And that happened over the last year and a half, and you can't simply undo it in the next 2 months, which he knows. So he's going to distract and do all these other things. But the truth of the matter is that accountability is around the corner if people vote.
8: I hear you, because 2 months is, I mean, it's forever in politics, but it's not a lot of time to regain ground. But what about this? Everyone's talking about the blue wave, tsunami that is building. But what about the tsunami of Republican money that is about to hit? Will that have any impact,
3: George? Well, the problem is, I mean, all these things that Neera described, that's exactly the problem. And what compounds the problem is Donald Trump shows each and every day he does not care about gas prices.
6: Yeah.
3: He's pretending that the war is won or not won or whatever. Or he's going to, you know, you can't, it depends on the day. He's pretending that affordability is a hoax. He does not give a flying, you know what, people's health care. He cares about putting his name on the Kennedy Center and choking it of funds unless, you know, he gets his name on it.
8: Funds that were already appropriated by Congress.
3: $250 million,
6: but
3: yes.
6: Just on the money issue, I do think it's important to recognize that that is a big, you know, there is a giant funnel of Republican money. Money that they have raised, it's mostly dark money. A lot of money raised by people, companies that it seems like the president is kind of shaken down. So this is like corrupt money that is going into these races, at least in my view. Most important thing here is that we should recognize that money has not mattered over the summer. Mm-hmm. So like the Republicans have been putting money in these governor's races in Ohio and other states. There's been a massive advantage on money. And it hasn't mattered for the polls because I think the underlying facts matter more. And I just want to remind everyone, the many can still beat the money.
8: Yeah. The many can still beat the money. Ooh, I like that.
3: That's nice.
2: I'm you should run an organization.
8: I'm going to write that. I'm going to write that.
3: Or something. Yeah.
8: The many can beat the Neera Tanden, George Conway, we have to go. And don't forget to join our MS Now community by scanning the QR code on your screen to visit ms.now/membership. And join us for our weekend brunch live every Saturday at 12 p.m. Eastern. Are you doing that today?
2: It's me today.
8: Eugene, you got the ultimate bruncher today for the weekend brunch. And stay tuned because coming up at the top of the next hour on Connect with Jacob Soboroff, 4 years after the attempted assassination of award-winning author Salman Rushdie, a new documentary explores the brutal attack and Rushdie's recovery with never-before-seen footage shot by his wife. 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

0: That does it for the weekend this Saturday morning. We will see you right back here tomorrow at 7 a.m. Eastern, where we'll be joined by lawmakers Haley Stevens, Sidney Cumlager-Dove, and Pat Ryan on the state of the midterms, the Republicans' messaging war with the president, and Trump's increasingly nonchalance over record-high fuel prices draining Americans' wallets. 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